listen to this show and all the cool tunes that I'm going to be spinning today. Now, today's show is going to be a fun show. It's going to be one of those shows where you may, maybe at first you might be thinking, has JD lost his mind? Has he lost his mind? But I can assure you I have, but that has nothing to do with what we're doing here. So, back in the early 1970s, they had hit songs all over the place that were known as novelty hits, novelty songs, novelty hits. The whole first half of the 1970s decade, you could not turn on the radio without hearing one of these songs. And some of these guys sold millions upon millions upon millions of records with these hits. And some of them are funny, some of them are silly, some of them are just really catchy and good, if you know what I mean. So, and then after the halfway break, I've got a couple of announcements to make that I'll make real quick about a guest that I have on next week. A national recording artist out of Nashville is going to be on with me, and also going to be talking about the new schedule where we're going to have a Thursday live classic vinyl show as well. But that show is going to be a call-in. You can call in. You can request music. It's going to be a hoot. A hoot. All right, so let's get it going. Not going to be a lot of clips or facts or talking today or anything like that. Just going to be a lot of fun and a lot of cool music. All right, to start it off, this was one that, like I said, you couldn't turn the radio on back in the first half of the 70s without hearing this song from Carl Douglas, and it was a song called Kung Fu Fightin'.

0: Hello, everyone. This is your Action News reporter with all the news that is news across the nation on the scene at the supermarket. There seems to have been some disturbance here. Pardon me, sir. Did you see what happened?
1: Yeah, I did. I was standing over here by the tomatoes, and here he come, running through the pole beans, through the fruits and vegetables, naked as a jaybird. And I hollered over to Ethel. I said, "Don't look, Ethel!" And it's too late. She'd already been in since.
2: Here he comes.
1: Boogie-dad, boogie-dad.
2: There he goes.
1: Boogie-dad, boogie-dad.

0: station. 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
1: Yeah, see, I was just in here getting my tires checked, and he disappeared out of the traffic. Come streaking around the grease right there. Didn't have nothing on but a smile. I looked in there, and Ethel was getting her cold drink. I hollered, "Don't look, Ethel!" And it's too late. She'd already been mooned. Flashed her right there in front of the shop, so...
2: Yay, Bruce!
1: Boogity, boogity.
2: Yay!

0: again, your Action News reporter in the booth at the gym covering the disturbance at the basketball playoff. Pardon me, sir. Did you see what happened?
1: Yeah, see. Hey, Tom, I was just going down there to get Ethel a snow cone. Here it come, right out of the cheap seats. Dribbling. Right down the middle of the court. Didn't have on nothing but his PS. Made a hook shot and got out through the concession stand. I hollered up at Ethel. I said, "Don't look, Ethel!" And it's too late. She'd already got a free shot. Grand set. Right there in front of the home team.
2: Is that you, Ethel?

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He gave his life for tourism. 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

0: not a condo made of stoner.
1: Yeah, right there, okay, let's try.

0: that's all I got. How do you like it?
1: Oh, that's good.
0: It's like a protest tune, man.
1: Yeah, I dig that, man.
0: Yeah.
1: But you know, while you were singing that, I wrote another tune. You know?
0: Oh, yeah?
1: Yeah, it's like the same thing, only different. You know? Do you want to hear it?
0: Yeah, yeah.
1: It's like a little more rock and roll.
0: All right,
1: that,
0: get down.
1: Something like this here.
0: Yeah, that's heavy,
1: it's
0: man.
1: It's kind of like,
0: yeah,
1: you know,
0: I gotta...

0: telephones and say hello to whoever's on the other end.
1: Beaners!
0: What's a tonto?
1: Beaners gonna eat beans! Yeah. Beaners gonna...
0: Oh, Donna! Hey, baby! Hey, I was just thinking about you. Oh, hey, wait a minute. The blood's rushing from my head. I'm gonna pass out. Hey, what you doing?
2: Breaker 1-9, this here's a rubber duck. You got a copy on me, Big Ben? Come on. Oh, yeah, 10-4, Big Ben, for sure. By golly, it's clean, clear to Flagtown. Come on. Oh, yeah, that's a Big 10-4 there, Big Ben. Yeah, we definitely got the front door, good buddy. Mercy sakes alive, looks like we got us a convoy.
3: Dark of the moon on the 6th of June in a Kenworth pulling logs. Cab over Pete with a reefer on and a Jimmy hauling hogs. We was heading for Bear on I-10 about a mile out of Shaky Town. I says, Big Ben, this here's a rubber duck, and I'm about to put the

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But there's a roadblock up on the Cloverleaf, and them bears was wall to wall. Yeah, them Smokies as thick as bugs on a bumper. They even had a bear in the air. I says, calling all trucks, this here's a duck. We about to

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We tore up all our swindle sheets and left them sitting on the scales. By the time we hit that shy town, them bears was getting smart. They'd brought up some reinforcements from the Illinois National Guard. Yeah, there was armored cars and tanks and jeeps and rigs of every size. Them chicken coops was full of bears and choppers filled the skies. Well, we shot the line and we went for broke with 1,000 screaming trucks and 11 long-haired friends of Jesus in a chartreuse microbus. Yeah.

see the bridge was lined with bears, but I didn't have a doggone dime. I says, Big Pen, this here's a rubber duck. We just ain't gonna pay no toll. So we crashed the gate doing 98. I says, let them truckers roll. 10

My pappy said, son, you're going to drive me to drinking if you don't stop driving that hot rod Lincoln. Have you heard the story of the hot rod race with the Fords and Lincolns was setting the pace? That story is true, I'm here to say I was driving that Model A. It's got a Lincoln motor and it's really souped up. That Model A body makes it look like a pup's. Got 8 cylinders and uses them all. Got overdrive, just won't stall. With a 4-barrel carb and a dual exhaust, with 4 different gears you can really get lost. Got safety tubes, but I ain't scared. The brakes are good, tires fair. Pulled out of San Pedro late one night. The moon and the stars was shining bright. We was driving up Grapevine Hill, passing cars like they was standing still. All of a sudden, in a wink of an eye, a Cadillac sedan passed us by. I said, boys, it's the mark for me. By then, the taillight was all you could see. Now the fellas ribbed me for being behind, so I thought I'd make the Lincoln unwind. Took my foot off the gas, and man alive, I shoved it on down into overdrive. Wound it up to 110, my speedometer said that I hit top end. My foot was blue, like lead to the floor. That's all there is, and there ain't no more. Now the boys all thought, lost my sense, and telephone poles looked like a picket fence. They said, slow down, I see spots, the lines on the road just look like dots. Took a corner, sideswiped the truck, crossed my fingers just for luck. My fenders was clicking the guardrail post, the guy beside me was white as a ghost. Smoke was coming from out of the back when I started to gain on that Cadillac. Knew I could catch him, I thought I could pass. Don't you know by then we'd be low on gas. We had flames coming from out of the side. Feel the tension, man, what a ride. I said, look out, boys, I got a license to fly. And that caddy pulled over and let us by. Now all of a sudden she started knocking him down in the dip. She started to rock and I looked in the mirror. Red light was blinking, the cops was after my hot rod Lincoln. They arrested me and they put me in jail and they called my pappy to throw my bail. And he said, son, you're gonna drive me to drinking if you don't stop driving that hot rod Lincoln.

0: Commander Cody and the Lost Planet, his Lost Planet Airmen. Yeah, I actually hung out with those guys. Some of the nicest guys I've ever met in the business, without any doubt about it. But yeah, that song, Hot Rod Lincoln, was a huge hit. And really, it was the only hit he ever had, that they ever had, really. They put out a couple albums, but they're actually pretty decent. So, going to go to break in about a minute or so. We've heard Kung Fu Fighting from Carl Douglas, Brand New Key from Melanie, The Streak from Ray Stevens. We heard King Tut from Steve Martin and the Toot Uncommons. Of course, we heard Mexican Americans from none other than Cheech and Chong. We heard Convoy from C.W. McCall, Spiders and Snakes from Jim Stafford, and just then we heard Hot Rod Lincoln from Commander Cody and his Lost Planet Airmen. You know, in the early 70s, Cheech and Chong put out a lot of albums, and they sold millions upon millions. I can remember being in school and people playing those albums during lunch and during the breaks and different things. So, yeah, I mean, this stuff, it definitely brings back a whole lot of memories, without any doubt. Anybody who was around in the 70s, I'm sure you may not have heard some of these for quite some time now. We'll be right back.
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0: Welcome back. Welcome back to Classic Vinyl with JD. All right, so real quick, a couple of announcements. Starting next week, not tomorrow on Thursday, but next week on Thursday, I'm going to start doing some live shows, Classic Vinyl shows, on Thursday, same time as always. But it's going to be a little different because we're going to open up the phone lines and we're going to take some requests. So it'll be good just to talk to you guys and find out, you know, hear your stories over the air, find out what music you love, what bands you love and all that. And you can request them and we will play them. So it's going to be good fun for sure. Also, next week on the Wednesday Classic Vinyl Show, 1 week from today, I'm going to be joined by Nashville recording artist Don Pettigo. Here's another Southern Indiana boy who's making it big. Guy has worked with everybody, man, including, of course, Mellencamp and Larry Crane, who was Mellencamp's guitar player for years and years, a guy that I know. But Don Pettigo will be on the show joining me next week, and he's actually releasing a brand new album this week by the name of Freetown. So you might want to look him up. You can follow him on YouTube, Don Pettigo, P-E-D-I-G-O. I'm going to play a little intro thing, just a short part of it, and then a little piece of one of his songs, so you'll know who's coming to join me next week. So check it out.

0: I grew up in church. My grandfather was a minister, and so was my father. My mother played piano. I remember every night falling asleep, and she'd be playing, I remember the Boogie Woogie in particular. So I had kind of a blues bass at a very young age. And my father always played all the classic country artists like Don Williams and Johnny Cash, 8-tracks and records. So music's just always been around, and it just seemed natural to pick up the instrument. I remember writing my first song probably my junior year in high school about a girl, aren't they all, you know. I guess fast forward to 21, I had just started to play the bar circuit, cover bands and whatnot. But I was always drawn to my heroes who were songwriters, and writing for me is more like a channeling of information. It's always there, and it's kind of like just reaching it up and pulling it down and allowing that to happen.
1: All right,
0: happen.
1: So that's just a little piece of some of Don Pettigo's story. And I want to play just a little piece of some of his music. Here's one of him covering Call Me the Breeze, the Lynyrd Skynyrd song. So let's check that out.

There's just a little bit of Don Pettigo, and of course, most of his songs are, of course, songs that he himself wrote, and they are fantastic. They're great. This guy is going to be a household name, just like Stephen Wilson Jr., who I think he's going to be on the show here pretty soon, too, it's looking like. And, of course, he's up for four CMA awards next month, which, yeah, wow, right? All right, well, let's get back to the novelty music from the 70s. And here's one that I guarantee you, around Halloween time, if you were driving around in your own car or with your parents or whoever, you definitely heard this one on the radio.

0: seemed she was troubled by just one thing. Opened the lid and shook his fist and said, whatever happened to my Transylvania twist?
1: It's now the mash.
0: It's now the monster mash.
1: The monster mash.
0: And it's a graveyard smash.
1: It's now the mash.
0: It's caught on in a flash.
1: It's

0: The Monster Mash, everybody. I mean, I don't need to tell you how many million copies of that thing sold, right? Wow. Huge, huge song. By Bobby Boris Pickett. And I think his band was called, like, the Crypt Kickers or something like that. So, here, you know, one thing, too, during the real early 70s, back in 72, during that presidential election when Richard Nixon was reelected and all that stuff was going on and everything, this guy here, this guy named Dickie Goodman, put out 17 records, singles, of all different things, energy crisis, about the election, different things, and he would ask questions and substitute it with the song. I mean, they were really dumb, you know? But the guy sold millions and millions of these dang records. And you couldn't turn on the radio without hearing one of them. And it's definitely, in my opinion, a big part of music, American music history. So I want to play just a little bit of this just to remind some people of it. And then we'll go back into the regular tunes. So see if this sparks any memories.
1: We are here at the White House for a special report on the energy crisis. Mr. President, have you any statement? Mr. President, what really caused the energy crisis? During the crisis, how much gas will motorists be allowed?
2: Just enough for the city.
1: Who do you believe the gas shortage will affect most? Mr. President, the crisis must be solved. What do you intend to do?
2: Keep on playing those mind games.
1: With me now is the head of the Federal Energy Office. Sir, you hold an important position. What are your qualifications?
2: I'm a joker. I'm a smoker. I'm a midnight toker.
1: Mr. President, have you anything to add? Here with me is the new vice president, Chevy Ford.
0: So you remember those guys? I know you do. I forgot all about them. And I started researching some of these songs and some of this music and things and come across a couple of those. And I was like, oh, yeah, that's right. You could not turn on the radio in 1972 without hearing one of these things. Yeah, they were dumb, but people loved them. And it became a huge part of the music scene in that year, believe it or not. All right, so let's get back to some regular novelty type songs and things. And the next one was, the No-No song by Ringo Starr. Yeah, the Beatle. Yeah, you got it, Ringo Starr.

that was Chuck Berry. And again, silly, even stupid, but he sold a lot of records. A lot of records, man. And as I mentioned earlier, yeah, Cheech and Chong, they were just putting out hit after hit after comedy album after song after movie after, you know. I mean, those guys, yeah, they got very, very wealthy. Now, I'm going to play just a little bit of this song, which was a massive hit. And I don't know that I could listen to the whole thing, but we'll play a couple of minutes of it maybe. It's a song from Cheech and Chong called Basketball Jones.

You set up.

Homer Jones and Big John Talley and a big crafty going back in the alley. And I kept rolling them seven and winning all them pots. My luck was so good I could do no wrong. I just kept on rolling and controlling them bones. Finally, they just threw up their hand and said, when you hot, you hot. I said, yeah.

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I turned around and there was a big old cop. He said, hello, boy. Then he gave us a grin and said, look like I'm going to have to haul y'all in and keep all that money for evidence. I said, well, son, would you...

70s, big. When you're hot, you're hot. And then, of course, we heard Basketball Jones by Cheech and Chong. We heard My Ding-a-Ling from Chuck Berry. And No No Song from Ringo Starr. So I'm going to go out with one from Black Oak, Arkansas. And I'll tell you guys bye now. I love each and every one of you. Thank you for your support. Thanks for coming over and hanging out. And be safe out there, man. And don't forget, next week we'll be doing two, not one, but two classic vinyls, okay? So, yeah, I'll see you next time. Jim Dandy to the rescue, Black Oak, Arkansas.

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0: U2 were unusual in every way since their inception way back in the mid-70s, when their founding members Paul Hewson, better known as Bono, Larry Mullen Jr., Adam Clayton, and David Evans, known to most of the world as The Edge, were just teenagers. And although the band had considerable success in the early years of their career, their obsession with conquering America was just as prevalent as any other European act. They'd participated in Live Aid at this point in 1985, and they were also thriving off their massive 1984 hit, Pride in the Name of Love, which paid tribute to the late Martin Luther King Jr. By 1986, they were all but obsessed with America, and really started to immerse themselves in the music and the culture there, being heavily influenced by American folk music and artists like Bob Dylan on their next album. Research and discoveries into the consequences of American intervention in developing nations around the world. Bono went to visit a lot of these places firsthand, and this experience would weigh heavily on him while composing the lyrics for the Joshua Tree. Even the title of the record is a sweet nod to the American Southwest and their beautiful Joshua Tree Desert. And with all of these complex and intense feelings about America, the music that they created was next level excellence. The singles With or Without You and I Still Haven't Found What I'm Looking For would be the band's first and only number one hits in the United States. But man, you would be hard pressed to find a single human who has not heard one of those two songs, even now, 35 years later.
1: Welcome to Classic Vinyl with JD. Thank you, thank you. Thanks for coming over and hanging out and listening to some great classic rock music with me. I love you for that. I appreciate it. And we're going to have fun. Yeah, we're going to listen to some great music. This band, U2, you know, what can you say? What can you say? I think most people out there like U2. Are they a rocky rock, hard rock? No, they're not that. But these boys from Ireland, they've had more hits than most, for sure. And believe it or not, these guys have sold somewhere, they've lost count, but somewhere between 150 to 170 million records worldwide. Think about that. 150 to 170 million records? Yeah, these guys were incredibly popular in the 80s, had their album War, and then, of course, their album Joshua Tree, which was their biggest seller. I think that one sold like 30 million alone just in the UK or something like that. But anyway, let's get into the music. Yeah, because that's what this is all about, right? So let's start spinning it, and we've got one queued up and ready. So let's go, go, go. First one up is one that you will definitely recognize from U2. It's a song called Sunday Bloody Sunday.

0: On January 30th, 1972, in Derry, Northern Ireland, thousands marched peacefully, protesting a brutal policy called internment, where people were imprisoned without trial, most of them innocent. British soldiers opened fire on the unarmed crowd, resulting in tragic loss of life. It became known as Bloody Sunday. Years later, U2 turned that horror into a song, not to spread hate, but to mourn violence and cry for peace. How long must we sing this song? Bono once said, "It's not a rebel song, it's a human song. Sunday, Bloody Sunday isn't just history. It's a reminder that every loss leaves a wound, and every voice can demand better."
1: Yeah, there's a little bit story, a little information about that song, Sunday, Bloody Sunday, which, of course, was a monster hit. Here's another little piece, some information about the next one we're getting ready to spin here. So let's listen to this, and we'll go right into the next song, which is called New Year's Day. So have a listen.
0: The story behind U2's New Year's Day. Did you know one of U2's most famous songs was inspired by a political revolution? Released in January 1983, New Year's Day wasn't just a hit single. It became a symbol of hope and resilience. The lyrics of the song were inspired by the Polish Solidarity Movement, a peaceful fight for workers' rights and democracy. U2 turned a historical struggle into a timeless anthem, connecting global listeners to Poland's quest for freedom. Decades later, New Year's Day continues to remind us of music's power to amplify voices and spark change. It's a song that unites people beyond borders.

you too. I hope you guys are enjoying this band and their music today. A lot of great music that this band put out, for sure. And, you know, I've got a special cut, I should say track. I've got a very special track from this band that I've had squirreled away. And what it is it was their part of their live performance at the Super Bowl, the NFL Super Bowl football game that took place at the stadium there in Dallas. What is that, AT&T Stadium in Dallas a few years back? It was a pretty amazing performance. So we're going to play that next, and we'll get that squeezed in for sure before the halfway break. Now, I'm getting text messages. A couple of different people have said that they've always wondered what the name of that band stands for, U2. And the only thing I can tell you is that, yeah, they do share a name with an American spy plane from way back. But the exact origin of their name is really, believe it or not, unclear. But what we do know is that they were previously originally known as Feedback, and which was one of the only musical terms that they knew, Feedback. And I don't know. They've never, that I know of, they've never really said. So that is a great question. Fantastic question. One that, unfortunately, right now I cannot answer. Maybe one of the texters, one of the listeners can text me in the answer to that question. What does the name U2 for their band, what does it stand for? So let's go ahead, and we've got this live Super Bowl performance queued up, and it's called A Song of Thanksgiving that took place in Dallas at AT&T Stadium a few years back. Pretty good stuff.

0: Pretty interesting cut there. Pretty interesting track for sure. I love it. I loved, you know, that was one of the all-time best Super Bowl performances by anybody ever. And I'll never forget it, you know, never, never, never. And that song that they did there, the A Song of Thanksgiving, was pretty amazing. Texter here, another one, this one from the 720. U2 has always been an awesome band. Thanks, JD. Roads are slick as snot. Tell people to get off the freeways. Already passed 6 accidents. Yeah, I don't doubt that. That don't surprise me at all. So, yeah, be careful out there, guys. I'm always telling you guys to be safe, right? I mean, pretty much every show I do, I end it with be safe. So, be safe. Yeah. And about a minute or so before break. So I want to remind you guys, don't forget about the podcasts and the respins that you hear here on KHNC AM 1360. Those respins going forward, and all the podcasts too, the newer podcasts, and I'll get to the older ones too. Those have all been reproduced by myself, and I take the time to go in and re-up the music tracks with,
1: hey everybody,
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0: 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So like I was saying before the break, all the Respin shows that you hear here on KHNC are now, they're all reproduced and edited by myself with dropping in the tracks, the musical tracks, the exact tracks that I use. I have those, and it's just amazing, the technology. I'm not going to go into all that, but it's incredible. 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And I'd say the last 10 shows probably have been recut. So, and then, like I said, all the Respins that you hear here on KHNC, they've all been recut. Also, if you go to classicvinyl.net, there's a Facebook button, and you can click on that, and it'll take you to the Classic Vinyl Facebook page. And every single Classic Vinyl show that's on that Facebook page are the recut shows. It's incredible, the music, the sound. It's out of this world. So check it out. You might be able to go on Facebook and search for Classic Vinyl. Not sure. Haven't tried to do that. But the link is on the classicvinyl.net webpage. Okay, let's keep going here. Dave Grohl, the drummer for Nirvana. And, of course, he's gone on to do lots more things, including, you know, his own band going forward and stuff, which isn't one of my favorites, but hey, whatever. Here's a little sub. He's a big fan of U2 and their live performances. So here's a little something from Dave Grohl on U2.
7: I think one of the most incredible live shows I've ever seen, that's one for sure, I went to go see U2 on that Elevation tour. All the house lights were on, and they walked out on stage before the house lights went off. And the audience was, like, waiting for something to happen, and then they just kind of walked out on stage. And I was like, whoa! And it was because they're so godlike or whatever, seeing them in that, you know, with the house lights on, I was like, whoa, and they started playing. And it just made the room shrink down into this little, like, it was like a club. It just was so awesome. And then the lights went out, and people went bananas. And those 6 minutes were some of the most powerful. I don't know, to me, I was just like, the place, there were 20,000 people there, and it felt like it was a tiny club. It was pretty awesome.

0: the streets have no name. Still, let's see, we went through and I still haven't found what I was looking for, the track Where the Streets Have No Name. And then, of course, we just heard In God's Country, all great songs. And, you know, I want to say, Bono and The Edge, the lead guitar player for U2, they are a couple of great songwriters. Say what you will about them or whatever, those two can write some lyrics and some music, man. I mean, they've written for lots and lots and lots of people that you would never even imagine that they've written for. And I can tell you, one of them is one you probably wouldn't guess, and that would be Willie Nelson. Yeah, I know of at least two of his hits that Bono wrote, and The Edge, I think, was a part of that as well. Earlier, a texter asked me what the name U2 means, couldn't answer, but I can answer you this. Why is Bono called Bono? And I can tell you that his real name is Paul David Hewson, okay? And Bono was nicknamed Bono Vox when he was a teenager in Dublin, when he and his friends, they were part of a surrealist street gang named Lipton Village. That was the name of their gang. And they all had nicknames. And Hewson assumed the moniker Bono Vox, which was the name of a hearing aid store near where they grew up. And that name actually is a Latin, comes from Latin. It's a word called Bonavax, which means good voice. So there's that. So I was able to give you, you know, some kind of a fact, I guess. And let's hear one more clip here. Seems like, you know, believe U2 also had a Beatles connection. What band didn't, right? So let's check this out.
1: And for me, the go-to was music. Beatles, and I had this moment where Paul McCartney picked me up at John Lennon Airport. He was driving the car and brought me and kind of showed me where the different neighborhoods of the Beatles, and it was just an amazing experience. And he'd stop and he'd say, oh, this is where this happened, and that's when, and he said, do you mind me telling you this? And I'm like, are you kidding? and then he stopped at the traffic lights and he said, oh yeah, that's where I had like our first real kind of conversation, you know, with me and John. I said, hold on a second, I'm a bit of a Beatles. Didn't you have that when you were in the Quarrymen? And so he says, no, it was a different level. He bought a bar of chocolate, and after the war, you know, chocolate was really hard to come by, you know, it was kind of a real luxury. And he bought the bar of chocolate, and he didn't give me a square. He broke it. Cadbury's milk chocolate, broke it in half.
2: Yeah.
1: And I said, oh.
2: Generous.
1: So you're into sharing too? He said, yeah. And he said, I don't know why I'm telling you that. And he drove on. And I just thought, oh, I know why you're telling me that. Greatest collaboration, not just in music, in the history of music, maybe the greatest collaboration in the history of culture started with half. Wow.
0: Yeah, there's
1: they
0: a couple
1: shared,
0: of
1: them. They gave it.
0: Couple of other great songwriters, Lennon and McCartney, right? Yeah. Probably the best ever. I think they are, but that's my opinion. Before we spin the next track, I want to tell you guys, do me a favor and go to classicvinyl.net. Just do that for me. Check it out. And if you get a chance, click on the Facebook button. Check out that Facebook page. Like it. If you would, if you like it, of course, that all helps me. All the little things help. So classicvinyl.net, and if you get a chance, click on the Facebook link. All right, so what do we got next here? What do we have queued up next? With or Without You? Let's listen to it.

I hope you guys have enjoyed the music this evening with you two. I wanted to mention, I forgot to tell you guys, I know, and the podcast, there's normally always bonus content at the end, like an extra song or the full song that we went out with on the show, the live show. So anyway, I want to tell you guys, thanks for hanging out with me. You know how much I appreciate that. Thanks for your support. And I love you guys. And God bless you. You know, I hope you're all doing well. And I hope you're all staying warm. And like I said, be safe. Okay? Be safe. I'll see you next time.

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0: everybody. Welcome to Classic Vinyl with JD on this mighty fine Wednesday afternoon here in Colorado, along the Front Range of the Colorado Rockies. What a nice, nice fall afternoon. Thanks for joining me. Thanks for hanging out with me and listening to some fantastic classic vinyl music. I do appreciate that. Let's get it rolling. Steely Dan is an American rock band formed in Annandale on Hudson. That's actually the name of a town. New York. They were founded in 1971 by Walter Becker and Donald Fagen. Those are the two main guys that started it, and was with that band, of course, throughout the years, and many, many other phenomenal musicians joined them throughout the years. Originally, they had a traditional band lineup, and Becker and Fagen chose to stop performing live by the end of 1974. Yeah. And then they continued Steely Dan as a studio-only duo, utilizing, like I said, a revolving cast of session musicians. And when I say session musicians, I'm telling you, the best of the best of the best. Rolling Stone magazine named Steely Dan the perfect musical anti-heroes for the 1970s. Steely Dan was inducted into the Rock and Roll Hall of Fame in 2001 and have sold more than 40 million records worldwide. VH1 ranks Steely Dan at number 82 on their list of the 100 greatest musical artists of all time. Rolling Stone ranked them number 15 on its list of 20 greatest duos of all time. Pretty cool, huh?
1: We never came up with a band of our own that we felt was the right combination of guys, that it was stable. It was just me and Walter. You hear somebody in a record and you say, wow, listen to this guy's a great soloist. Let's have him come in and, you know, what would he be good on? You know, what would suit his style? You know, that's the fun.
2: In 1971, as the dust was still settling from the Beatles' seismic breakup, Donald Fagen and Walter Becker came together to form Steely Dan. Like many bands of their generation, they grew up under the long shadow cast by the Fab Four. The Beatles had left an indelible mark on the musical landscape, and new groups were often measured against their towering legacy. Steely Dan, however, was not content to simply imitate their predecessors. While they admired the Beatles' approach to music making, particularly their decision to focus on studio work rather than touring, Fagen and Becker had their own unique vision. They set out to create what they called special material, a sophisticated blend of rock and jazz that set them apart from their contemporaries.
0: Let's get the Steely Dan music spinning. And first up today is a song entitled Do It Again.

0: You know, Steely Dan, they're one of those bands where you hear one of their songs and you go, wow, I didn't know Steely Dan did that song. I mean, you know what I'm saying? They were one of the greatest bands of the 70s, had more hits than almost anyone, and wow, you know, great band. And unless you were living in a one-room cabin on top of Newman's Ridge in Hancock County, Tennessee, in Appalachia, unless you were doing that, you absolutely heard at least one of their songs, and probably a lot more than that. Okay, a couple of text messages here. I love the text messages. If you have something to say, or if you have a memory, a story, or you just love classic vinyl, or you love Steely Dan, text me, please. 877-536-1360. And we've got one here. Let's see. JD, I didn't get to hear Kiss Alive with you, but I did hear it on Friday. R.I.P. Ace Frehley. Wow. Awesome memories. When I was a teen, and posters all over our ceilings, us four girls dressed as Kiss for Halloween. Yeah, a lot of people did that. That's a lot of makeup. Yeah, no kidding. I got to be Ace. Cool. I was not, but my best friends were a part. I was not, but my best friends were part of the Kiss Army. So freaking awesome. JD, thanks for all you do. Deb. Well, thank you, Deb. You know, I always love your text and your nice comments. I really do. Another one here. Love how so many old bands were such good storytellers. I think that's my favorite part. I would say that. Another text here. For my birthday, I told my daughter I wanted her to leave me alone for an hour so I can listen to classic vinyl. True story. Happy birthday. Happy birthday. Wow, what an honor that you would be listening to me and this great music on your birthday. That is so freaking cool. Another text here, Jeff Baxter's fluid virtuosity on Reelin' in the Years is some of the best recorded guitar in history. I totally agree. That is so true. What a great text. You know, speaking of Ace Frehley, last summer, KHNC, they had a picnic out here in Johnstown. And I was talking with Ace. He was in town, and I was trying to get him to come to the picnic. But he wasn't having any of that. So, but hey, I tried, right? I tried. Guess what? Talk about some facts. Some facts about this great, great band. Who knew that Chevy Chase had such great beat and pitch? Founding members Walter Becker and Donald Fagen once played in a college band with comedian Chevy Chase. The band was called the Leather Canary, and Chase played the drums. And if you look it up, you might find a clip where Chevy is reminiscing about his days rocking in the band The Leather Canary with National Lampoon co-star Beverly D'Angelo. True story, man. True story.
1: While attending Bard College, Chevy Chase played drums in a band called The Leather Canary. After a few months, he left, doubting the band's future. However, two of his bandmates, Walter Becker and Donald Fagen, went on to form the iconic group Steely Dan. In an interview, Chevy Chase said, quote, "Don sort of looked like a crow most of the time. He'd walk around with this beak of a nose, and he always wore black clothing and looked down with his hands in his pockets. People thought he was kind of weird and quiet. They didn't realize that he was really intelligent, a very funny, bright guy. Did you know the former SNL alumni was connected to one of the most successful bands in history?"
0: Well, I don't know. Did you know that? I didn't. I just found that out recently.

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1: 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JD here with you. I sure hope you're enjoying all this great Steely Dan music. So let's just keep it going. Let's keep spinning. Let's spin a few more from Steely Dan. So far we have played Do It Again, Dirty Work, Reeling in the Years, and lastly, right before the break, Don't Take Me Alive. Well, here's another one for you. I hope you like it. This one's called Peg.

Ricky Don't Lose That Number by Steely Dan is a classic that blends jazz and rock, capturing a unique moment in the 70s. Released in 1974, it became the band's highest charting single, inspired by Donald Fagen's encounter with Ricky DeCornet at Bard College. The lyrics include, "Ricky Don't Lose That Number," serve as a reminder of connection. DeCornet himself described the number as a cipher for the self, adding a philosophical layer to the song. Musically, the track features a memorable keyboard riff inspired by Horace Silver's Song for My Father, showcasing Steely Dan's deep jazz roots. As Fagen noted, we're basically all jazz fans.

0: Steely Dan, what a band, what a band. And when I told you at the top of the show how great these musicians are, if you're into perfection and if you're into perfect musicianship, then you probably like Steely Dan. So we heard Peg and Hey 19, and then, of course, right then we heard Ricky Don't Lose That Number. Now, that's a song, Ricky Don't Lose That Number. That's a song that was, I mean, just, it was on the radio all the time back in the 70s, for sure. So a couple of more text messages here, and I'll go ahead and read these. I tuned in late, not sure if you mentioned this, but the name Steely Dan comes from a steam-powered sex toy named Steely Dan in William S. Burroughs' 1959 novel, Naked Lunch. Well, 970, I'll have to take your word on that one, because I just don't know, but sounds reasonable to me. Another one here, let's see here, they might not have ever been anywhere near my favorite hard rocking bands, this from the 720. However, I always very much appreciated the intellectual depth and fine quality of all Steely Dan hits. Definitely a high watermark in intellectual musical expression during their age. Yeah, exactly. That's what I'm saying. These guys, they don't get any better than these guys, that's for sure. All right, so let's keep it going here, and where are we at on time? You know what, actually, let's play another clip. You know, Michael McDonald, the great singer, how many hits did he have? Did you know that at one time he was a member of Steely Dan? No kidding.
1: You really got your first big break with Steely Dan. You kind of jumped at this chance to maybe audition to play the keys for them.
2: Jeff Beccaro, I'll call him. He says, oh, man, I'm glad you called. Could you come down and audition? And I said, well, sure. Well, how much time do I got? I mean, when do you want to rehearse? He goes, like right now. So I'm throwing my piano in my Ford Pinto and going down to Modern Music within an hour. I go in there. They set me up. I meet all the guys. Donald teaches me some songs. And I think what got me the gig was I could sing all the high parts in my head voice or my almost natural voice. Certainly, that's what got me the gig.
1: And these guys were your heroes.
2: Oh, they were. That was like, to me, a dream come true.

Steely Dan's Josie, another very familiar hit of theirs, another very familiar hit of their many countless big time hits, and probably, very possibly, could be the best studio musicians in lineup for a band in the studio ever, although there have been some great ones. A texter earlier said that Steely Dan got their name from a sex toy, and actually that is true. Named a sex toy named Steely Dan 3, Steely Dan the 3rd, from Yokohama, that was mentioned in William S. Burroughs' novel Naked Lunch. So there you go. Yeah, see, our texters, our listeners, they know what's going on. They most definitely know what's going on. They took over 1 year to record their 1980 album, Gaucho, their final album before disbanding. Gaucho took over a year to record, and get this, had at least 42 studio musicians and 11 sound engineers. Sounds to me like these guys were a little, I don't know, anal. But that's good, because they put out some amazing, incredible music. So I'm going to go ahead and say goodbye to you guys, and thank you again, as always, for hanging out and listening to some music with me. I love all you guys. Thank you for the text messages. God bless you guys, and I'll see you on the next Classic Vinyl. And we're going to go out with one more from Steely Dan, and this one is called No Static FM. No Static at all. Enjoy. See ya.

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0: Welcome, everybody, to Classic Vinyl with JD. I'm JD, and I'd like to thank you for coming over and hanging out with me this afternoon to listen to some great music. And today's show is no different than any of the other shows that we do. We have a great classic rock band with some phenomenal classic rock music, of course. So let's get right at it. The Scorpions are a German hard rock band formed in Hanover in 1965, if you can believe that they go that far back. Different members and things, of course, but the longest running and most successful lineup of the band includes Rudolf Schenker and, of course, Klaus Meine, my buddy Klaus, and Matthias Jabs on lead guitar, and Francis Buckles is the bass player, and Herman Rarebell on the drums. And that particular band that I just listed, the players, that lasted from 1978 to 1992. The band's only continuous member from day one has been Rudolf Schenker, although Klaus Meine has been with the band continuously since 1969. Yeah, so these guys, you know, they've been around a long, long time, faux show. And their debut album was called Lonesome Crow in 1972, which featured Schenker's younger brother, Michael, on lead guitar before he left to join the band UFO. So, these guys have had so many great musicians play in their group that have joined their group. And, so many great albums and great hits. Most of their live album, Worldwide Live, in 85, Savage Amusement in 88, and then the compilation album, Best of Rockers and Ballads, 1989, and Crazy World, 1990, all were certified at least platinum or greater in the United States. The Scorpions have released 13 consecutive studio albums that were in the top 10 in Germany, one of which reached number one, as well as 3 consecutive albums that were in the top 10 in the Billboard 200. So these guys are estimated, get this, the Scorpions are estimated to have sold over 100 million records worldwide, making them one of the best-selling rock and heavy metal bands of all time. Yeah. No kidding. So, yeah, these guys have sold a lot of records, for sure.
1: The story of the band Scorpions is full of curiosities and memorable moments that make it one of the most iconic and influential in the world of rock. The band was formed in Hanover, Germany, in 1965 by Rudolf Schenker and his brother Michael, who played guitar and bass, respectively. At first, the Scorpions played a style of psychedelic rock that was popular at the time. But it was only in the 1970s that they began to stand out with a heavier and more melodic sound. It was during that decade that the band released some of their most famous albums, such as Entrance and Virgin Killer. In 1982, the Scorpions released the album Blackout, which became a huge worldwide success. The record contains some of the band's biggest hits, such as No One Like You and Rocky Like a Hurricane.

0: any work done around here today, kid?
1: Oh, yeah.
2: We try to give our fans a very positive energy, positive vibrations. There are so many bad vibrations in the world anyway, so we really try to cheer them up, having a good time together. But the sex thing, I mean, sex is very close to rock and roll. The whole thing, when you go out on stage, is pure sex. It really is. When you go out on stage, it's really like making love to the audience. It's really something you know, you're getting higher and higher and higher together, you know, until the top. It's really something very special. So sex and rock and roll, it's kind of natural thing. So it's kind of natural that it's in our covers.
3: Klaus Meine of the Scorpions, they're talking about how they feel, what it feels like to be on stage, how he feels, and he likens it to some good times, I guess, but that's their way of feeling. And, you know, he said before that the music that they play and being on stage, that has always been their drug. That's their drug. So I got a text here from the 720, which I'm very appreciative. Any and all text messages, thank you. From the 720, the Scorpions, Classic Vinyl is kicking some ass lately. Love it. You rock, JD. Well, bless you, man. Bless you. That was nice. Another text here. Blackout did not have the track Rock You Like a Hurricane. That track was on Love at First Sting. Yeah. But, you know, I'm not sure on that. I think there was... Let me get back to you on that one. But thank you, Texter. And thanks as always for... keeping us honest here at Classic Vinyl. Let's do another one, at least one, before the halfway break. But I want to say that so many of the bands we have featured here on Classic Vinyl, like I've talked about before, have some of not only the greatest players on earth, but some of the best singers who's ever lived. And the lead singer of the Scorps is no exception for sure, Klaus Meine. Not only a world-class vocalist, but a great frontman as well. So we got another one queued up here by the Scorpions, Big City Nights.

0: special live version from the Scorpions of their song Big City Nights. That's a special one there. I hope you enjoyed that. And as always, my texters are the smartest people on the planet. Love It First Sting, their ninth studio album, of course, had that song on it, Big City Nights, and Rock You Like a Hurricane and Still Loving You. And Rock You Like a Hurricane definitely was not on the Blackout album. So,
1: everybody, this is JD.
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0: Welcome back to Classic Vinyl. Thank you so much for hanging out with me and listening to this great Scorpions music. I'm sure enjoying it. I'm sure digging it. I hope you guys are. Another text here from the 720. Mega dittos from Headbangers and Aurora. Classic Vinyl delivers the goods with some powerful rock this evening. Thanks for the youthful energy and memories, JD, from Mark in Aurora. Well, thank you, Mark. Mark, he's one of those listeners that never lets me down and is always a texting me. So I am going to get right back to the music here. Here's one from the Scorpions that I bet a lot of you out there has not ever heard before. Maybe you have, maybe you haven't, but they actually covered this song. An 80s song that I'm sure you'll recognize the song, but not by the Scorpions. And this one is called Tainted Love.

0: Well, there you have it. The Scorps doing covering that song, Tainted Love, which you may recognize that song from the 80s when it was done by a band or group or whatever by the name of Soft Cell, kind of a probably a one-hit wonder or something like that. The song actually was written and released by someone else back in the early 60s, believe it or not.
1: In the early days, to have gigs, that was the most important thing, you know. And when we played outside, let's say 20 kilometers outside of Hanover, Friday, Saturday, Sunday, you know, for us that was going on tour. It was really tough to get gigs, you know. I mean, to play in a club and stuff, okay. But we really wanted to play in front of a serious crowd. So we called up agencies, you know, and clubs and stuff. And some guys were with a pen, making some noise on the table, you know. We did something, it sounded like a big office, you know. Well, we have this band here, you know, Thin Lizzy, yeah, and UFO, yeah. And yeah, this new band from Germany, you know, it's still available.

0: Lead singer Klaus Meine told NME about the concert that inspired this song. Everyone was there. The Red Army, journalists, musicians from Germany, from America, from Russia, the whole world on one boat. It was like a vision. Everyone was talking the same language. It was a very positive vibe. That night was the basic inspiration for Wind of Change. The wind of change that was blowing was the fall of the Soviet Union, which is what the song is about. But when the Berlin Wall fell on November 9th, 1989, the song became the unofficial anthem for the German reunification.
1: Because when I wrote the song, it was about the time when the Scorpions went for the very first time to the Soviet Union back in 88, when they played 10 shows in Leningrad.

0: when you look at it from up here, you get an appreciation of our world is a beautiful place and we do need to take care of it.
1: Gas in the Tank was one of the first lyrics I wrote for this album, and Rudolf was in Thailand at the time. I sent him the lyrics saying like, hey, come on, buddy, give me a dirty riff, my friend. There's got to be some more gas in the tank, you know, waiting for some cool killer riffs coming back, you know. And he did, you know. It was so inspiring to this time to work the other way around, where the lyrics were first and then the music, you know. So it was very inspiring for both of us, you know. And it looks like there is still more gas in the tank, you know, but we also realize that the way the road ahead is shorter than what's left behind us, you know. So that, therefore, we really appreciate, we are grateful that we still do what we do, that we still can live our dream, and the dream still goes on, you know, and we're very grateful for that.
2: The great Klaus Meine, lead singer of the Scorpions, and I can tell you he's a great guy, a fantastic human being. I don't know if you guys remember, but earlier this year, speaking of gas in the tank, the Scorpions, they've been touring hard all this year. They are still going strong. I told you guys about that earlier this year, last spring. I gave you their dates. And matter of fact, we even spoke with their road manager, and she was telling us how they were broke down at the time. I think it was in Sweden. But, they had a bus, you know, going around Europe touring, and they were broke down. And Klaus was supposed to be calling in to one of my shows, but she got a hold of me. It didn't happen. That's the way it goes, man, you know. That's the way it goes in the rock and roll world. I think we got a couple of more text messages here, and then we will be going out with another great song. Let's see what we've got. When are you going to feature the 80s group Soft Cell? Never. Never. Let's see, another one from the 720. Tainted Love by the Scorpions? That was kind of weird. I never knew anyone else covered that tune. Rockies fans loved the hook. They used to play it at Coors Field. I remember that. Boy, a lot of great information we get out of our listeners. So I better hurry up and stop talking. Thanks for hanging out with me today, guys. I'll see you next Wednesday live at 5 here on Classic Vinyl. One more on the way out from the Scorps. One of my all-time favorite Scorpions songs. I hope you like it. And thanks again. God bless you guys. This one's called The Zoo.

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9: The telescope is an interesting instrument, both at once an apparatus for discovery and simultaneously a weapon of deceit. There are two primary types of telescope, the refractor and the reflector. A refractor uses an objective lens, usually a convex lens, and a reflector utilizes a single or a combination of curved mirrors to reflect light and form an image. Many reflector telescopes use either a concave mirror or a parabolic mirror. This is what a reflection looks like in these mirrors. The eyes we were born with and which we see the world through are convex lenses. We do not witness the world through curved mirror reflections. This is Jupiter, as seen through a reflecting Newtonian telescope. And despite the slight spherical distortion caused by the reflecting mirrors, this is still not what NASA has shown us. Your mind immediately sees a planet, because you have been programmed, since birth, to associate an image like this with the notion of a planet. Just in the same way you associate the moon with a ball of rock by default.

But as you can see here, both refracting and reflecting telescopes produce images similar to the Nikon P900. The Nikon lenses have been criticized by some astronomers as lacking the power to really see the luminaries above. But as you can see here, there is not much difference between the Nikon and both types of telescope. And in each, we see that Jupiter is radiating some kind of light of its own. Both amateur and professional astronomers present footage such as this.

astronomers here are using imaging processing software to turn their raw images and footage, which display a circular object in the sky above us, radiating its own light, into a NASA-style planet. And this type of doctored, processed image is not what we see with our own eyes through these lenses. I am not saying that this is deliberate deception. Astronomy is a practice of its own, but it is very important to never confuse the highly edited images and footage we receive with reality. And it is also worth being mindful of those that are being very manipulative. They are usually the astronomers with the paid sponsorship from magazines and websites. It is also important to note that what we call planets are not actually planets. They are wandering stars, and all of the wandering stars are of a similar nature to the moon. Unlike the rest of the stars above our firmament, their course and journey above us is not fixed and consistent. Their paths deviate from the concentric paths that the rest of the stars consistently make around Polaris. And the reason for this is because they are not located within the waters beyond the firmament. They are very different, and their function is way more occult, and their significance to life here on Earth much more important than we realize. We will be returning to the true nature of the so-called planets and moon later. Back to the waters. Arcturus is one of the brightest stars in the sky. Here is Science Magazine's artistic impression of the star. And now here is Arcturus as seen through a refracting telescope. There is no resemblance. What we see through this telescope footage is really similar to what we see when you zoom in on the stars above with a powerful Nikon camera. Many criticize the refracting telescope because it can produce chromatic aberration. Chromatic aberration is a failure of the lens to focus all color to the same point. The result can be purple fringing, and we see that here. Photographs can suffer from chromatic aberration. Interestingly, the Nikon does not produce the same chromatic aberration when zooming in on Arcturus. Therefore, you could say that the Nikon is actually more reliable and stable. Through both the telescopic lens and the Nikon, Arcturus is pulsing, shifting, rippling. It is dancing geometry. Many will jump up from their seats and exclaim, "It's because of atmospheric distortion and light pollution. It's because Arcturus is so far away." But if it is atmospheric distortion, then why do all the stars display their own unique geometry and light patterns? They should all distort in a unified, consistent manner. It is not atmospheric distortion. The stars are pockets of sonoluminescence in the water above. They are self-illuminating, radiating their own light and frequencies in the waters above. Our own convex-lensed eyes tell us that there is some kind of water above. We see it in the stars and when rockets accidentally hit the firmament. And, like I said before, just because the so-called planets or wandering stars and the moon appear spherical does not mean they are. They are not synonymous with the stars in the water beyond. They are something else entirely. Our advanced predecessors wanted us to watch the stars. They wanted us to understand that electromagnetic vibration and frequency produce pockets of sonoluminescence in the waters above. They were pointing it out because they wanted us to know that water was the key to unlocking the real potential of electromagnetic energy.
They wanted us to know that once harnessed, the ethereal electromagnetic energy could be fused with water, so it could be stored and distributed. And once produced, the water could be manipulated, enhanced, and elevated to a level of new possibilities through the use of vibration, frequency, and sound itself. Their civilization depended on the industry of what we will call the living waters. Their technological advancement enabled them to transform the entire Earth into a power grid. But this grid was only possible because of water. The civilization of the future was an electromagnetic water world. Canals are no great secret. They are found everywhere across our realm, both the great and the small. Most of the great canals around our Earth are connected to the ocean. Salt water is an excellent conductor of electricity. Sodium chloride is ionized. We have the Corinth Canal, connected to the Aegean Sea. We have the Panama Canal that connects both the Atlantic and Pacific Oceans. The Suez Canal connects with the Mediterranean Sea. And there is the Volga-Don Canal, connecting the Azov Sea, Caspian Sea, and Black Sea with the major oceanic networks. All of the canals built before the 1920s were not built by us.

Feature a combination of canals and rivers that span the entirety of the land itself. The citizens of the Old World utilize the oceans and rivers to create a grid of interconnected waterways to provide water to all of their areas of habitation. In order to pass difficult sections and keep the supply going, they would build aqueducts and viaducts. Sometimes these were constructed with the purpose of energizing the water as it passed through and into different areas, and that is why many were designed with symmetrical archivolt structures. The Romans did not build these structures. The entire infrastructure of so many cities found across our realm are designed around canal systems. Look at Amsterdam from above. The precise geometric grid lines here are not roads. They are canals. And the sole purpose was to supply water from one area to another. The water was stored and manipulated for a variety of purposes in reservoirs, water towers, pumping stations, cisterns, and other structures. The water also functioned to provide necessary balance. A complex grid of electromagnetic production, distribution, and consumption would generate a lot of heat and magnetism. Water provided not only a balance of diamagnetism, but also ensured the entire grid did not overheat. When looking at all the magnificent generators and other instruments of power from the Old World, we can always find water nearby or the remains of water storage. Sometimes this is hidden primarily underground. Many do not realize that many so-called Victorian cisterns and reservoirs run very far under a lot of our cities. And other times it is a central characteristic feature of these structures. An example of which is what the controllers have redesignated as castle moats. The electromagnetic water grid was not just an energized version of what we are already familiar with in our cities and towns. It was much, much, much more. It was way more magnificent, impressive, and futuristic than we could even imagine. The grid was connected to central, bigger power stations, or what is more appropriately termed star stations. Sometimes these were isolated stations, and other times they comprised entire cities. We are going to have to fly to a higher altitude for this. I need to show you. Hold on tight now and keep your eyes open. The sole existence, let alone construction, of these star structures is almost beyond our comprehension. As you saw, they are found everywhere across our realm, with undeviating geometric consistency. A wondrous impossibility. Perhaps they had some kind of technology that allowed them to view huge areas of land from above while planning and building. They were never forts. That is a fairy tale invented by our controllers. The stunning geometric precision and symmetry of the star structures would most likely have functioned to enhance the power of the generators and to etherize the water, or turn the water into living, energized water. We can see from comparing some of these ruined sites, and some left a little more intact, that water would have been present throughout the structure. Before the controllers destroyed and drained most of these structures, they were full of water. They were connected to rivers and canals and the oceans. They were a key component of the entire power grid. The star structures are fractals of symmetrical geometry.
Just like many

of the ceilings of these huge energy generators. And, like the acoustic cavity magnetrons and resonators, the symmetrical sharp diagonal walls would have caused the ions to perpetually vibrate. Old plans and illustrations, which have no doubt been edited or manipulated in some way or another, offer suggestion as to how complex, integrated, and essential the star geometry was to the entire grid. Look at Paris here. It isn't obvious at first glance, but upon closer inspection, we come to realize that the entirety of Paris was itself a star station, or a star city. And like with everything else constructed in the old world, these structures were at once functional and a celebration of the source of their innovation. Look closer at the star geometry here. Can you see the resemblance? The snowflake. Do you remember what happened in Masaru Emoto's experiment on water? Ethereal vibration expressing itself through water's molecular structure. Those of the old world had perfected this science. They knew the key to releasing electromagnetism's potential was through sound and water. Just imagine what they were able to achieve. Sound, vibration, and frequency was just as integral to the success of their technology as water was. Those of the old world did not hide their adoration for sound. Traces of this love for sound are everywhere. These structures were literally instruments of power. Or as the so-called Goethe put it so succinctly elsewhere, music is liquid architecture. Architecture is frozen music. This is why so many generators, capacitors, power stations, and intermediates feature holes, pediments, dentils, indentations, and complex 3D ornamentation. They were structural openings to manipulate sound waves, the vibrations and acoustics, so they could tune the electromagnetic energy in conjunction with the water in a variety of ways to achieve different results. They were similar to the aerophone instruments such as the flute, the pipe, the recorder, the bassoon, and the trumpet. The old world revered the geometry of the star because it was through the study of the stars in the waters above that they learned the power of fusing electromagnetism, vibration, and frequency with water itself. They all work harmoniously and in concert with one another. This interconnected and interdependent energetic relationship is what makes the stars and all life itself possible in the first place. Look a little closer at the dancing geometry of the sonoluminescent stars beyond the firmament. Do they remind you of something else? That's right, all of the magnetrons, or what we've come to call rose windows, were designed to mirror the cymatic patterns of ether's vibrations in water itself. Artist Tanya Harris was onto something in 2013 when she turned her attention to studying and recording the silent resonant frequency of churches. By placing water inside of a loudspeaker, she was able to discover the hidden geometry of these resonant frequencies. The results showed that even the silence within these structures produced strong cymatic patterns. And again, can you see the resemblance? Others have applied the same technique and studied the cymatic patterns displayed when bells chimed within the structure.

Look at the patterns. Magnetrons. This is why so many magnificent rose windows resemble cymatic patterns so closely. This is why they look like the petrified pulsations of a star. The entire ceilings of many cathedrals also mirror this sacred cymatic geometry. This is why so many of the structures contain huge bells and chiming clocks. The tolling bells would emit powerful vibrations and frequencies and influence an entire area's water supply. The sound would influence the molecular structure of the water, which was then used for a variety of purposes. And that's not all. Many of these structures also housed another wonder of the world. The king of sound. The organ. Have you ever stopped to look at some of the great organs before? These were not constructed by ordinary people in the 19th, 18th, 17th, and 16th centuries. Like the structures they reside in, they are a marvel of elegance and majesty. The most powerful sound instrument in the world. The specific organ sound waves of low and high frequencies would no doubt have enabled those of the old world to manipulate the ethereal energy in ways they saw fit.

0: magnetron rose windows that would not have contained glass would amplify these sound waves, which in turn would influence the molecular structure and properties of the etherized living water. Organs would have had multiple uses, perhaps providing entire towns with specific resonant frequencies for good health and prosperity. The specific functions of the organ have been deliberately hidden and withheld from our knowledge. Interestingly, the official history states that the first organs of the world were water organs, in which the power source pushing the air is derived by water from a natural source or by a manual pump. No doubt a deceptive half-truth disguising the instrument's true interaction with water. And like I said before, most of these structures had areas nearby to store and hold large quantities of water. Many of the structures feature underground cavities or huge cisterns, some of which have been drained and some kept intact. Sometimes the cistern was located apart from and outside of the structure. The controllers have redesignated many of these areas as Roman baths. That's why Bath Cathedral in England is located right next to the Roman baths. The water was also stored in red brick power stations, capacitors, or water towers. Open rectangular sites, reservoirs, wells, and step wells. This is why step wells were constructed with precise geometric patterns. Again, the symmetrical structures here work to encourage oscillation or vibration of the ions. They kept the water electromagnetically charged, and the aqueducts and viaducts would have worked in a similar fashion. It is likely that a lot of the huge electromagnets we see scattered across our realm would have actually straddled passing water, much like we see on the Volga-Don Canal, even though it's unlikely that the Volga Arch is original, and that many roads themselves were constructed during the Great Reset. It is likely that the inheritors of the 19th century were instructed to drain and fill many of the tributaries that once carried water. That's why we see drained castle moats and star stations. Perhaps that's what a lot of the surplus mud we see during this period was used for. Perhaps a lot of homes and buildings were constructed with underground chambers to store their own personal supply of living water, and these areas were destroyed, filled in, and forever hidden with vast amounts of mud during the 19th century. The use of electromagnetism, sound waves, and water would have had endless applications and uses in the old world, most of which we will never know about. But many structural remains do offer a lot of clues. The abundance of remarkable and impossible stately homes, halls, and manors found throughout our realm all point to the mass-scale farming practices of the old world. We travel miles to marvel at their beauty and grandeur. But more impressive than the structures themselves are their gardens and water gardens. We have the Palace of Versailles, Schwetzingen Palace, the Royal Palace of Caserta, Nymphenburg Palace, Herrenhausen Palace. Even today, they still retain much of their splendor and brilliance. But it's when we look at some of the old plans of these areas that we realize just how otherworldly these sites were. They were never constructed to House the Elite. They were the farms of old. Look at the gardens. They are cymatic gardens. Even from these old illustrated plans, we can see just how gargantuous these farms were. Microcosmic grid systems, suggestive of the entire larger power grid itself. The cymatic gardens were likely grids cultivated with sound and the living water to grow food, herbs, and who knows what else. Even contemporary scientists openly acknowledge that sound waves strongly influence the growth of fruit, vegetables, and crops. And to this day, some of these structures retain a lot of their glory when viewed from above. The Palace of Versailles, a wondrous geometric marvel. A collection of impossible structures, extraordinary cymatic gardens, and water systems. Let's venture closer into the Palace of Versailles and have a look. Hold on now. Wait, what? This is not the Palace of Versailles. I really need to fix this thing. It's been acting up a lot lately. Where are we? Wait a minute. I recognize this place. Memories from a long time ago. This is Chatsworth House in the Peak District, England. Oh well, this should do. Come on, let's see what we can find. Chatsworth House was completed in 1708, we are told. Its story, much like the story of the entire Peak District, is a fabrication, a complete lie. The place has changed much over the years. It is situated beneath two large bodies of water, the Emperor and Swiss Lake. The water from the lakes is channeled across a broken aqueduct before falling 79 feet and meandering gently down the hills in complex waterways and running right into Chatsworth Estate. The waters feed the estate's own lakes, rivers and streams through a series of runways and a multitude of complex tunnels beneath the estate and the structure itself. Due to the estate's repurposing, much of this remains hidden, but you can see the tunnels quite clearly here, snaking their way down. It is one interconnected water system. Waterways deliver themselves into waterfalls at the impressive rockery before continuing on their journey. All of the water gathers into a central, rectangular front piece which feeds the Emperor Fountain. The water then continues underground until it pours into the River Derwen, a 66-mile-long tributary of the River Trent, which runs throughout the Peak District. While much of the estate has undergone some serious restoration, which is actually a fancy, deceptive word for criminal gutting and destruction of technology, there are a lot of haunting remains of its former glory. It is important to note that unlike many of the huge energy generators, Chatsworth House was probably partially occupied. By farmers, that is. The central engine was located off-site and has been subsequently removed and repurposed as a larder to store hunted game. This magnificent, gorgeous structure would have functioned as a small generator, which also contained a small engine in its center. It was repurposed as the stables. The horses of the 19th century clearly lived better lives than most of the population. Above, atop of the hill next to the Emperor and Swiss Lake, we can see the quadruple capacitor, or water tower. This was repurposed as a hunting tower. But stalking the 105-acre grounds, a visitor with eyes to see might spot some unusual sights. One of which is the half-ruined obelisk hidden away in the tangled overgrowth at the bottom of the hill below the lake. The official, controlled history that visitors receive when touring Chatsworth conveniently leaves out any mention of the obelisk. For you see, the hunting tower was not Chatsworth's only capacitor. The entire estate needed constant water storage to fulfill its energetic requirements and purposes. There are many odd structures dotted around that remain unexplained. And then there is this, the Cascade, a true little wonder. The dome, a series of toroidal circles that rise to meet the smaller copper dome. They tread carefully here, making sure they force a distorted history on you. But, as always, they cannot help themselves. They just have to tell you in their own roundabout controlled manner. As the placard states, water can be made to flow over the roof and out of 13 spouts. Some of these spouts are crafted in the form of immaculate stone dolphins and giant fish. There are even hidden jets in the floor, they tell us. The water is received from the lakes above and is used twice more in its journey to meet the River Derwent below. Once in the South Lawn Fountain and again the private West Garden. But look closer at what they acknowledge. Each step of the cascade is different from the one below and above it to vary the sound of the falling water. This was allegedly built in 1703. Why would an 18th century people be concerned with varying the sound of falling water? How did they even have the knowledge and skills to manipulate the sound of water like this? And it's everywhere in the estate. The waterways, streams, and rivers all meander gently down to rest briefly at ponds and lakes before continuing their journey toward the River Derwent. Their journey is one of such splendid sounds. As you begin to traverse the labyrinthine passages of our corrupted history, you will inevitably meet the lithographs, renderings, engravings, illustrations, and paintings. How easy it is to lie when there is no photographic or visual evidence, just artistic interpretation. We would never accept illustrations as reliable sources of information today. So why do we accept them as historically accurate? And while these are not to be trusted, devoting some time to browsing their particulars can yield some interesting insights. For instance, the fountain here looks wildly out of proportion. Did it used to jet water more powerfully? And some would claim artistic exaggeration. But if you dig a little deeper, you come to learn that the original Emperor Fountain, constructed in 1843, was able to jet water at a height of 296 feet. What? How? This is the 19th century we're talking about. And like I said, they cannot help themselves. Even Wikipedia states that the water power of the fountain found a practical use in generating Chatsworth's electricity. There it is, barely hidden in plain sight. And as we continue browsing these little illustrations, we stumble across it. An old engraving of Chatsworth from above. Look at the size of this. Cymatic gardens. Rows and rows of crops. Large bodies of water that are no longer there. And again, many would claim artistic exaggeration. The unreliability and inaccuracy of illustrations. And rightly so. But when we look at Chatsworth from above on Google Earth, what is this we find? Shadows on the ground across from the river? No, these are the markings of old infrastructure that was torn down. The markings suggest there was once a bridge here, a bridge we see in the illustration. Look a little closer. An octagon with the clear outline of an old generator. So yes, the illustration is a lie. The estate was much, much larger than depicted here. In 2018, there was a heatwave in England, and the old markings of Chatsworth's former glory started appearing in the grounds themselves. They had to acknowledge it. Sometimes mud and lies are not enough to bury the truth. Chatsworth was a huge farm in the old world. As I said before, the illustrations and paintings are not to be trusted. More often than not, they are used as tools of deception against us. But as you see here, they do have a tendency to backfire on the controllers. Just like with the plans of star stations and cities, our own technological access to tools such as Google Earth validate these old plans and illustrations as half-truths. You can bet good money that even the plans and illustrations are only giving us a fraction of the full picture. Just like here with the plan of Chatsworth. And it's in Chatsworth that we encounter the first of many acts of barbaric desecration by the hands of the enemy. Chatsworth's great conservatory stood immense until destroyed in 1920. It was 84 meters long and 20 meters high and constructed, they say, in 1840 before the establishment of automatic glass manufacturing. Huge interconnected tunnels and water pipes collected under the ground of the structure to provide heating via boilers and hot water. An engineering feat as impossible as the construction of the structure itself. It was designed by Chatsworth's gardener, Joseph Paxton. Paxton is a phantom that haunts the pages of the history books. Paxton's story is one of fortunate circumstance, daring innovation and success. It is, unfortunately, a dishonest story, an unconvincing fiction. We are told that Paxton secured a gardening role when he was 20 years old, while working at Chiswick Gardens. And it was here that he encountered William Cavendish, the Duke of Devonshire, who was so impressed by young Paxton's horticultural abilities that he hired him as head gardener of Chatsworth House. Paxton is responsible for creating the following: Chatsworth's Arboretum, its rockery, the Emperor Fountain. You remember, the fountain that sprayed water into the air at twice the height of Nelson's Column. The Great Conservatory. He was responsible for cultivating the Cavendish banana, the most consumed banana in the world today, and designing railway stations all over the Peak District. What a talented and productive young man. Paxton's achievements, however, did not end with the banana and the conservatory. The farce doesn't end here. What a tangled web we weave when setting out to deceive. Paxton's success with Chatsworth led him to design the infamous Crystal Palace of London, just in time for the Great Exhibition of 1851. It was originally constructed in Hyde Park for the fair. It was constructed in just over a year, an engineering feat never again repeated. It was made from more than 1,000 iron bars, and its overall mass comprised of over 4,000 tons of iron. The Chance Brothers Glassworks in Smethwick provided the 300,000 sheets of glass. Remember, this was before automatic glass manufacturing. This is the glassworks in which the glass was produced. A simple maths equation gives us an average of 822 glass panes produced every day, 7 days a week, for a year. Right here, in this factory. This was Paxton's initial plan sketch for the structure. He went from this to this in a year. Furthermore, the entire Crystal Palace was able to house gigantic trees, and they had to board a lot of the glass panes up and cover a lot of the top of the structure during the World's Fair exhibition because the interior of the structure became too hot. Wouldn't Paxton, who designed the Chatsworth Conservatory, know that a huge glass palace would produce immense heat? The entire narrative soon dissolves into stupidity when we realize that a year later, in 1852, they dismantled the Crystal Palace and moved the entire structure to Sydenham in southeast London, where it was rebuilt with two additional huge water towers at either end of the monstrous structure. Interestingly, no photographic evidence of the original Hyde Park Palace exists. Just illustrations. Wouldn't the structure have been the focus of many photographers during the opening of the Great Exhibition of 1851, the first of its kind? It is highly likely there were either two of these Crystal Palaces in London and both destroyed, or the Hyde Park Palace is just an outright lie. Interestingly, a few years after its relocation to Sydenham, this map of the palace was produced, all designed at the hand of our genius gardener. He struggled with the water supply, we are told. After all, supplying 12,000 fountains, two of which shot water 250 feet into the air, and the various cascades would be a difficult task to achieve. But clearly not for Paxton. He made it happen. Interestingly, the Crystal Palace also featured one of these impossible, grand, and spectacular organs. Oh, and if that wasn't enough, while Mr. Paxton was redesigning the Crystal Palace at Sydenham, he was also designing the glorious Mentmore Towers for none other than Baron Mayor Rothschild. Who would have thought that a random, young, 20-something gardener would go on to be responsible for some of the most impossible and impressive engineering feats in history. Let's also not forget about his banana. Paxton is an example of the enemy's laziness when it comes to hiding our true history. It is not fathomable or even possible for the citizens of the 19th century to have even built these structures, let alone assign their inception to one sole man. The Crystal Palace and its gardens, just like Chatsworth, were huge farming grids that used the living water in conjunction with sound and electromagnetic energy to cultivate a whole range of wondrous produce. Kew Gardens in London is another example. The abundant electromagnetic energy was able to produce conditions of heat with ease, and the vibrational frequencies encouraged growth. Perhaps that's why Crystal Palace housed a grand organ. Utilizing frequencies and vibrations to enable the growth of produce. And that's why the controllers were able to assign the cultivation of the banana, an exotic fruit, to a fabricated Englishman. The technology already established in England was able to grow many things with ease. Among other impressive horticultural achievements attributed to Paxton's genius were the perfect pineapples, another tropical fruit he grew at Chatsworth. He grew enormous lily pads, which could hold the weight of a human. He grew gigantic sequoia redwoods at Chatsworth, which usually only thrive in humid conditions. He grew them with ease, and many of these redwoods remain today, a spectacular sight to behold. It's probably worth noting that among Paxton's many other talents, Wikipedia also tells us that he became quite skilled in moving gigantic trees, as well as gigantic crystal palaces. The largest of these trees weighing 7,000 kilograms. How? With horse and cart? Why are humans so gullible? They destroyed the beautiful and impossible Chatsworth Conservatory in 1920. As the Duke's son said in a letter to his father, they blew off well over 200 pounds of explosives to tear it down. So it must have been well built. The structures of the old world were built to stand for centuries. What a great shame. The lies surrounding the Peak District do not end with Paxton. The entire national park was one gigantic, interconnected electromagnetic water system of the old world. It was most likely one of Britain's primary suppliers of farming goods. The National Park boasts one of the largest collections of stately homes, halls, and manors, all of which would have functioned as huge farms. It was also a regional retreat that specialized in healing. Yes, that's right, healing. The Peak District is home to two large towns, Matlock and Buxton. Buxton is famous for its bottled water, and Matlock is renowned for its historical baths. Even today, both towns boast an enviable collection of old world structures. We see an abundance of old generators, domed pavilion structures, capacitors, colonnades, columns, bandstands, gardens, and water systems. Overlooking the town of Matlock is River Castle. Its silhouetted frame and turrets stand regal in the distance. It is a derelict structure and has been derelict for over a century. The curious public are not allowed near the structure. They tell us it was built very quickly by a Mr. John Smedley. Smedley was, we are told, an industrialist. By the 1850s, he had become the driving force behind Matlock's hydropathic industry. Hydropathy is the practice of healing and curing diseases through the use of water. The official narrative states that Smedley built Smedley's Hydro, which sits on Smedley Street in Matlock. It is now a government council building. Smedley's Hydro was just one of the hydropathies in the region. At one point, we are told, there were over 20 hydropathic establishments in the region. Just look at these structures. Smedley did not build the Hydro. Its structure, an immense water tower, evades his capabilities and the capabilities of all the 19th century citizens. The citizens of the 19th century Peak District inherited all of this infrastructure, and the controllers of our realm knew that they needed to squash any possibility of it being used for its original intended purposes, or for any of the inheritors to discover the truth. It was just too obvious, and soon someone amongst the crowd might start putting two and two together. So they did what they do best and employed a puppet. But unlike Paxton, who was able to achieve fame and fortune for taking all of the credit, Smedley had a different role to play. A role that many puppets in our society today still play. His mission was to carefully control the introduction of hydropathy, only for it to be declared primitive or fraudulent, and then subsequently buried and eradicated as a serious practice. His story is a very similar story to another enemy puppet that has gained a lot more attention over the years. I too once fell for the lies surrounding this man's story. The hydropathies were able to accommodate hundreds of patients, and they were tremendously successful in curing a whole host of diseases and issues, ranging from inflammation and bilious attacks to paralysis, rheumatism, and fevers. This was conducted through an array of different bathing techniques, applying dripping sheets as bandages, and fusing electricity, sound waves, and water. There were, as one newspaper reported, electric bells throughout the buildings. No doubt the actual potential of hydropathy was never fully expressed in Smedley's array of hydros, but they nonetheless helped people tremendously. And they were a huge success, so the controllers temporarily profited financially. The hydros healed and increased the well-being of people through water and its fusion with sound, vibration, frequency, and electricity. Look at the electric treatment menu from one of the old brochures. Options for high-powered parabolic reflector, electric ionization, and high-frequency treatment. Smedley also demonstrated the ability of etherized water to heat entire rooms in a profound way.
1: Japan was your first NSA job, right?
2: Yeah, well, as a contractor, still. I had a lot of access.
1: And why'd you go back after Geneva?
2: Because of the money and because I wanted to live in Japan. And because of Obama, actually, you know, I thought things were going to get better with him. I was wrong.
1: What was it like there?
2: Well, in the first part of my day, I was building this round-the-clock backup system called Epic Shelter. So if there was some catastrophe, say terrorists burned down every embassy and NSA post in the Middle East, this program would ensure we wouldn't lose any of that data. But then I would have to put it aside when visitors would show up. NSA wanted to impress the Japanese and show them our reach. They loved the live drone feeds.
3: This is over Pakistan right now.
2: They were not as thrilled to learn that we wanted them to help us spy on the Japanese population. They said it was against their laws. Of course, we tapped the entire country anyway. And we didn't stop there. Once we owned their communication system, we started going after their physical infrastructure. We'd slip these little sleeper programs into power grids, dams, hospitals, and the idea was if the day came when Japan was no longer an ally, it'd be lights out. And it wasn't just the Japanese. We were planting malware in Mexico, Germany, Brazil, Austria. I mean, China, I can understand, or Russia, or Iran, or Venezuela, okay, but Austria? You're also being ordered to follow most world leaders and heads of industry. You know, you're tracking trade deals, sex scandals, diplomatic cables to give the U.S. an advantage in negotiations at the G8, or leverage over Brazilian oil companies, or helping to oust some third world leader who's not playing ball. And ultimately, the truth sinks in that no matter what justification you're selling yourself, this is not about terrorism. Terrorism is the excuse. This is about economic and social control. And the only thing you're really protecting is the supremacy.
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0: Hydropathy is the practice of healing and curing diseases through the use of water. The official narrative states that Smedley built Smedley's Hydro, which sits on Smedley Street in Matlock. It is now a government council building. Smedley's Hydro was just one of the hydropathies in the region. At one point, we are told, there were over 20 hydropathic establishments in the region. Just look at these structures. Smedley did not build the Hydro. Its structure, an immense water tower, evades his capabilities and the capabilities of all the 19th century citizens. The citizens of the 19th century Peak District inherited all of this infrastructure, and the controllers of our realm knew that they needed to squash any possibility of it being used for its original intended purposes, or for any of the inheritors to discover the truth. It was just too obvious, and soon someone amongst the crowd might start putting two and two together. So they did what they do best and employed a puppet. But unlike Paxton, who was able to achieve fame and fortune for taking all of the credit, Smedley had a different role to play. A role that many puppets in our society today still play. His mission was to carefully control the introduction of hydropathy, only for it to be declared primitive or fraudulent, and then subsequently buried and eradicated as a serious practice. His story is a very similar story to another enemy puppet that has gained a lot more attention over the years. I, too, once fell for the lies surrounding this man's story. The hydropathies were able to accommodate hundreds of patients. and they were tremendously successful in curing a whole host of diseases and issues, ranging from inflammation and bilious attacks to paralysis, rheumatism, and fevers. This was conducted through an array of different bathing techniques, applying dripping sheets as bandages, and fusing electricity, sound waves, and water. There were, as one newspaper reported, electric bells throughout the buildings. No doubt the actual potential of hydropathy was never fully expressed in Smedley's array of hydros, but they nonetheless helped people tremendously. And they were a huge success, so the controllers temporarily profited financially. The hydros healed and increased the well-being of people through water and its fusion with sound, vibration, frequency, and electricity. Look at the electric treatment menu from one of the old brochures. Options for high-powered parabolic reflector, electric ionization, and high-frequency treatment. Smedley also demonstrated the ability of etherized water to heat entire rooms in a profound way. The fernery at the hydro had a water heating system built into its walls and always maintained a constant temperature of 65 degrees, even when the room was filled with a crowd of 350 or so visitors. The temperature never deviated. How was this kind of technology available in the 19th century, and yet today we do not have access to this kind of sophisticated heating? Historians and journalists of the time would deliberately smear Smedley, casting hydropathy as pseudoscience, comparable with homeopathy. Smedley had many battles with the burgeoning medical industry, and after his death, the hydros were purchased and the structural alterations began. Like Tesla, Smedley played his role and successfully introduced the science of the old world to have it debunked, tarnished, and sidelined forever. Hydropathy today is regarded as nothing more than a relaxing spa venture. All of its original applications of frequency and electricity have been eradicated from the practice. Smedley's role-playing allowed the controllers to justify the entire water grid system of the Peak District, successfully preventing the current 19th century and further subsequent generations from questioning its presence. The remains of the grid today are so evident. You can sit and relax to the soothing sound of water falling over the turreted regal Derwent Reservoir, which connects the entire region for its branching rivers and canals. You can stroll around shopping inside of old power stations and at old pumping stations. And in every area of the region, there are wonders waiting to be discovered. Not only in the larger towns do we find old fountains that once provided the living waters, but also in the remote villages. Tucked away, we find an old dry fountain. Look, the Lord's gift, a bittersweet joy to behold. The citizens of the old world unlocked the power of electromagnetic water by studying the stars above in the firmament. The stars above taught them that the key to manipulating the ethereal energy they harnessed from the ionosphere was through water, sound waves, vibration, and frequency. They honored this gift by constructing domes, by crafting star cities, cymatic magnetrons, and praising the Lord and Holy Spirit for the living waters they received in return. They understood the firmament as both scientists and disciples. Viewer, I am hoping the picture is starting to become clearer in your mind, and you will inevitably start to see things in a different light when pondering all of these impossible structures. It is not a coincidence that some structures like the Colosseum are also referred to as amphitheaters. Have you seen them from above? They look like speakers. Amphitheater is an interesting word. An amp is a unit of electric current, and an amplifier is a device that increases signal, especially microwaves and audio. And no doubt you will start to put two and two together in terms of some of the inventions that we were allowed to play around with before they were discarded as antique in their efficiency. But time is of the essence. We could ponder examples of the old world's electromagnetic water grid system for hours, but I encourage you to get out and hunt down these structures yourself and to document them in your own time. We have to move on. We need to start... Wait, what? You want to know if these came from the old world? Yes, they did. And they are extremely important. The inevitable ticking of the clock. A deeply unsettling instrument, but unavoidable. I need to show you one more missing piece of the electromagnetic puzzle first, and then we will take a closer look at these timekeeping instruments. Come on, let's keep moving. A missing piece of the puzzle. When observing the old world structures today, there is a great sense of absence and alteration. Structures have evidently been altered and changed drastically over the last 200 or so years. And when journeying across our realm and studying these structures, a tremendous sense of absence persists. Something is missing. The concept of ethereal harvesting through these wondrous antennas

It is a design of the new world. It does not belong in the old world. It would have had no place in their structures. Their sophistication and finesse would not have relied on such ugliness, on such primitiveness. What is undeniable, however, are the parallels between the tokamak's fundamental octagonal form and the old world's love for the octagon. It is very likely that the octagonal formation is an essential component when generating a toroidal vortex. We see the octagon everywhere in the old world. Octagonal geometry underpins many of the structure's fundamental formations. And the peculiar octagonal structures everywhere are not by mistake. They are what they seem. Empty shells that once housed something else. This sense of emptiness is everywhere and remains unexplained. So many towers and domes rise to smaller, hollow-domed cupolas. Why are they hollow? Why would an earlier civilization waste so much time and energy constructing such a seemingly superfluous and useless structure? But they didn't, did they? A lot of these empty areas are always directly below the antennas. And although not all of these crucial empty structures are octagonal, most are, and they are always situated in key areas, like under central antennas, beneath domed resonators, in the center of closed, symmetrical courtyards, or detached and just outside the bigger generators. And when reflecting on such perfectly wrought geometry, the absence is tangible. There used to be some kind of cylinder or apparatus contained within this space. Furthermore, we also find various historical relics that closely resemble the old world structural style. In these relics, we see that empty cylinders or vessels are an integral part of the object. Could these be miniature functional objects that mirror the form of the larger empty spaces we see in the old world structures? Perhaps a kind of micro household object that enabled access to the wider power grid's energy production? Did the larger structures themselves contain similar cylinders within? In many old photographs, the cupolas and octagonal spaces are already emptied. There do remain a few images and illustrations that can offer a little insight as to what was present before. In some, we see a type of cylinder, and in others, we see some kind of orb or container.

Due to the lack of images, it is hard to present a consistent finding. And so much has been altered, and in ways that are almost impossible to recognize. For instance, this is an 1880 illustration of the so-called completion of Cologne Cathedral. It focuses on the top of one of these spires. The wooden boards here are scaffolding. As you can see, the tops of these spires open, revealing some kind of cylinder. This is a model of the area of the spire that we see in the illustration.

Mission. It was put outside of the cathedral to give tourists an idea as to just how large these spires are. An impossibility for citizens of the 19th century. The men in this illustration are not completing the final spire of the cathedral. They are removing whatever existed in the container at its apex. And it begs the question as to how many other aspects and features of these structures open in similar ways. And why do they open? What did they contain? Interestingly, it is the esoteric and occult that provide some clues. Alchemy was an arcane natural philosophy or proto-scientific tradition. Its central focus was chrysopoeia, or the transmutation of base metals into noble metals. From its inception in ancient Egyptian, Greek, Indian, and Middle Eastern culture, the field of alchemy, we are told, was obsessed with turning base metals into gold, and a maniacal obsession with creating the elixir of life to achieve immortality. We have all heard of the medieval Nicolas Flamel and the Philosopher's Stone. It is a field of inquiry steeped in a rich fabric of occultism, Kabbalah mysticism, and magic. It wasn't until the mid-18th century that alchemy was divorced from its occultism and transformed into the burgeoning field of chemistry. But there was a small occult revival during the 19th century that continued into the 20th century. In 1922, a mysterious text was written by an equally mysterious figure. The Mystery of the Cathedrals by Falconelli, a French alchemist, we are told. To this day, the identity of Falconelli is still debated. No one knows who he truly was. And like many mysterious figures in the history books, his name appears to be an anagrammatic play on words. Falcon is a reference to Vulcan, the Roman god of fire, and Eli, a reference to El, the Canaanite word for God. It is evidently a work of one or more Freemasons. But nonetheless, its alchemical reading of the wondrous and magnificent structures we call cathedrals is potently original and offers many insights and half-truths. And it's in Falconelli's reading of the statue of Offerus that was taken from Notre Dame Cathedral and destroyed that he begins to offer the reader some truths. As the legend goes, Offerus was a strong giant, but with a dull mind. His intentions were always good. He wanted to serve the most powerful king on earth. He was sent to the court of a mighty king to serve him. One day, the king, hearing a singer say the devil's name, made a sign of the cross with terror. "Why do you make that sign?" Offerus asked. "Because I fear the devil," the king replied. "If you fear him, you are not as powerful as him," Offerus reasoned. "I want to serve the devil." And so he did, and enrolled among Satan's servants. One day, the servants met a cross by the side of the road, and the devil ordered them to turn around. "Why is that?" the curious Offerus asked. "Because I fear the image of Christ," the devil replied. "If you fear him, you are not as powerful as him," Offerus reasoned. "I want to enter the service of Christ," Offerus exclaimed, and passed by the cross and went on his way. On his way,
Ophorus met a hermit. He asked the hermit where he could find Christ. Everywhere, the hermit replied. The hermit knew the type of dull giant he was dealing with, and he knew he would not take to prayer. So he led Ophorus to a violent river and said, "The poor people who have crossed this water have drowned. Stay here and carry them on your strong shoulders. If you do this, Christ will recognize you as his servant." And so he did. Ophorus spent his days and nights carrying people across the river. One night, overwhelmed with fatigue, Ophorus received a knock on his door. It was a child who wanted to cross. Ophorus took him on his shoulders and began crossing the river. But as he reached the middle, the river became a furious torrent. The waves swelled, and Ophorus began to buckle. In fear of letting the child fall, Ophorus uprooted a tree to lean on, but the child was becoming heavier and heavier. Ophorus began to fear the child would drown. He lifted his head up and asked, "Child, why do you make yourself so heavy? It seems to me that I carry the world." The child replied, "Not only do you carry the world, you carry the one that made the world. I am Christ. As a reward, I baptize you in the name of the Father, in my own name, and in the name of the Holy Spirit. From now on, you will be called Christopher. Christopher walked the earth for the rest of his days to teach the word of Christ. Christopher, the one who bears Christ for the masses." In his focus on Ophorus, however, Falconelli reveals a certain key to unlock another layer of meaning in the legend's symbolic expression. In his enigmatic manner, Falconelli writes, "Christopher stands for Chrysope, who carries the gold. From then on, we better understand the great importance of the symbol, so eloquent, of St. Christopher. It is the hieroglyph of Solar Sulphur, Jesus, or the nascent gold, raised on mercurial waves and then carried by the clean energy of this mercury to the degree of power possessed by the elixir." Cryptic indeed, almost impenetrable prose. But let's look at this passage a little closer. Falconelli is stating that in the symbolic legend, Jesus, or Christ, is the nascent gold. Nascent means coming into being. The word's etymological roots stem from the concept of beginning or birth. Nascent gold here, or the solar sulfur, is not just gold, it is gold growing into its full potential. The final section of the excerpt explains why the gold is growing. Because it is being carried on the mercurial waves. The mercurial waves here refer to the metal mercury. Gold is achieving its potential because of the clean energy of mercury. Falconelli explains that mercury's color is an emblematic gray, and that explains why many of the representations of St. Christopher coat him in that color. We will return to the legend of Ophorus soon, but first let's look closer at mercury. Mercury is of the utmost importance when it comes to understanding not only the mechanics behind the old world's technology, but also in understanding our own contemporary time in which we find ourselves traversing the enigmatic landscape of symbols that have shaped our understanding of history and our place in it. The symbol here represents the element Hydrogyros. Its literal translation from the Greek means silver water.
Hydra-Gyros has many names. It was also called Quicksilver. Today it is referred to as Mercury. The alchemical symbol is precisely the same symbol used in classical astrology to represent the so-called planet Mercury. Pure, or native Mercury, is an extremely rare element in the Earth's crust. It's primarily retrieved from cinnabar, a bright scarlet or red pigmented form of mercury sulfide. Cinnabar is the most common source ore for refining mercury. Both Wikipedia and World Atlas tell us that mercury is the 66th most abundant element in Earth's crust. In its pure state, mercury is a silver-like liquid. It is the only metal that is liquid at standard temperature and pressure. It has a freezing point of minus 38.83 degrees and a boiling point of 356.73 degrees. It is an excellent conductor of electricity. Its uses are primarily electrical based. It has a primary role in fluorescent lighting. Its other uses include thermometers and dental amalgams. Mercury dissolves all metals, including gold and silver, to form amalgams. The only exception is iron. It is also used in vaccines. Governmental, medical, and pharmaceutical industries declared mercury toxic in the early 21st century, gradually phasing out its use in medicine and leading some countries to completely ban the element. In some countries, it is illegal to trade mercury. Before this, mercury was a staple in certain traditional medical treatments, such as the traditional Chinese medicine. And while I do not dispute mercury's potential toxicity when injected into the body, the concerns surrounding its hazardous potential are largely overblown. All metals, especially when injected and taken in excess, are toxic. High iron, copper, zinc, and aluminium levels in the body contribute towards a whole host of disease, arguably more so than mercury. And yet the governments of our world have not banned aluminium foil. They have not stopped fortifying grains with iron oxide, and zinc and copper supplements are available to purchase with ease and without constraint on the value of dosage a person can expose themselves to with such supplements. Could there be other undisclosed reasons for demonizing and restricting mercury? Let's look a little closer at this extraordinary element's electromagnetic potential. Mercury is an electrically conductive liquid, and because of this, it has historically been applied to create light switches, electrodes in some batteries, as a gas to create fluorescent lighting, and, most interestingly, it was used, we are told, in lighthouses. According to the mainstream historical narrative, lighthouse keepers were responsible for keeping the massive lens at the top of the lighthouse spinning all day, every day. A spinning lens turning at a set speed made the light flash. They usually achieve this by setting the lens on wheels or bearings attached to clockworks that the keeper would periodically wind. In the late 19th century, some keepers, sick to death with having to keep winding the clockwork, began floating their lenses in liquid mercury. The lens's metal base spun more easily in the mercury, which helped the light rotate faster with less frequent winding. It is a practice still in use in some lighthouses today. It is evident from its structure that the lighthouse's sole function was not just to light the way for ships.
It was either one of its functions among many others, or just an inherited act of repurposement. Many lighthouses are constructed in the familiar octagonal structure. Many have the red and white stripes, indicative of power stations. Many still have their antennas, and they were situated right next to the water. It is obvious that they had a similar role as many of the old world's power stations we find repurposed and rebranded all across our realm. Lindau Lighthouse in Germany is a fascinating example. We see all the familiar dentils and holes, suggestive of vibration and frequency manipulation. We see the octagonal cupola. They have replaced the original antenna with new world junk, and oddly, the structure has a clock. And although those of the old world made the most advanced clocks ever seen, the presence of a clock face here appears superfluous. Perhaps the abundance of clock faces we see on so many of the old world structures and towers are actually repurposed steam gauges that used to be present to measure the pressure of the energetic water. The intricate and complex design of these lighthouses would have been a feat of engineering for those of the 19th century and their predecessors, unless those that came before the 19th century were technologically advanced, which of course they were. Mercury's role in lens rotation is a subtle example of repurposement. It is very likely that the complex apparatus at the top of these lighthouses were modified as illuminated lenses during the Great Reset, and what existed before operated to extract ethereal energy. For most of the 19th century, gas and oil burners were used as sources of light in these structures. And yet look at the size of some of these lenses. Look at the complexity of the designs. All to house light running on gas and oil? I don't think so. The history of the lighthouse is of utmost importance because it, one, provides evidence of mercury being present in some kind of apparatus directly located in a cupola, the very spot we see emptied on so many structures today. And two, because mercury's presence here was to enable the lenses to spin and rotate more easily. And that's very interesting, because look what happens when you apply magnetism and electricity to mercury. It rotates and creates a vortex, either clockwise or anti-clockwise, depending on the application of the current. A vortex, as you know, is an integral expression of a toroidal field. There are three main types of vortexes: electrical, magnetic, and electromagnetic. In addition to Mercury's electromagnetic potential and its susceptibility to form a vortex when under the influence of current, the silver water also has another unrecognized application. Look. No wonder mercury is demonized and illegal. As you can see, mercury is able to provide even a homemade television antenna with the ability to convert radio frequency alternating currents to extract a television signal. Antennas can be designed to transmit and receive electromagnetic waves in all directions equally. And you could hypothesize that the orbs
on the old world's antennas contained mercury. But again, it is no secret that mercury amalgamates with gold and other metals. An amalgam is an alloy of mercury and another metal. Mercury strongly amalgamates with gold, copper, silver, and many other metals. The only common exception is iron. The orbs could not have contained mercury because, as you saw, mercury would have scavenged the gold, silver, and copper and amalgamated with the metals. We do not see any evidence of that here. They function strictly as aerial antennas. But if all of these structures contain some type of engine or apparatus, similar to the Fresnel lenses we see in lighthouses, with mercury continually forming a vortex, then we would have a setup that enabled the antennas to extract ethereal energy and transmit strong electromagnetic signals. Just as Falconelli reveals in his reading of St. Christopher, it was the mercury that enabled the gold to achieve its potential. It is highly likely that the absent cylinders, vessels, and containers that were removed from these structures, and which were usually present within the octagonal geometric structures, contained mercury. And it raises the question, if some lighthouses are still running their lenses off of mercury today, wouldn't they still extract ethereal energy? No, they would not. And once again, Falconelli tells us why. As Falconelli states elsewhere in The Mystery of the Cathedrals, the dissolution of sulfur, or in other words, its absorption by mercury, provided the pretext for very different emblems. But the resulting body, homogeneous and perfectly prepared, retains the name Philosophical Mercury. It is the first-class matter, or compound, which requires only a gradual cooking process to transform itself first into red sulfur, then into elixir, and then, in the third time, into the universal medicine. As Falconelli makes clear, transforming pure mercury into a red sulfurous state is the first step. And as mentioned previously, cinnabar, or mercury sulfide, is red. And as we see here on representations of St. Christopher's robes, he wears one half grey to indicate mercury, and another half red, which is indicative of the red sulfur. It is the transformed state of mercury that allows the gold, here represented as Christ, to achieve its full potential, or, to keep it consistent with the legend, to reach the masses. What Falconelli is actually telling us is that in able to distribute this clean electromagnetic energy via golden-orbed finials or antennas, a special kind of mercury had to be present. This is what was contained within the vessels and engines. And it is likely that it was this unique mercury that enabled the extraction of the ethereal energy from above in the first place. Perhaps it is just a coincidence, if you believe in such a thing, but it is interesting that many of the smaller vessel-like relics we see have markings inside the containers that are red. Perhaps a homage to the substance they once contained. Now I know what you want to say. Come on, you are turning a molehill into a mountain. You're basing this off a few passages from the ramblings of a Masonic deceiver.
How do we really know that those of the old world were the alchemists of old, and that mercury was central to their advanced technology? Bear with me. I will expose this so-called Falconelli for the Masonic deceiver he is further down the line. But, like I said before, there are many half-truths here that we can extract. And you must ask, why this cryptic text about the mystery of the cathedrals focuses primarily on explaining the structures and their symbolism in alchemical terms. For you see, Saint Christopher is not the only symbolic expression of mercury and gold's relationship. Like with their adoration of sound and water, the old world expressed this alchemical relationship in many symbols. In fact, the symbols were so prevalent that the enemy had to appropriate them and use them as weapons of control and deceit, otherwise the Great Reset of the 19th century would have failed. The enemy's genius stems from its appropriation, redesignation, and deliberate obscuring of symbols, to the point where tracing the history and true meaning of one symbol in particular becomes a monumental feat. The abundance of lions and eagles we see throughout the old world, primarily in the form of statues, relates to the elements of gold and mercury. As Falconelli states, the lion is the sign of gold. It represents a terrestrial and fixed force, while the eagle represents the airy and volatile force, or the mercury. When the two champions come together, they attack, repel, and tear each other apart with energy, until the antagonists become one body, the animated mercury. The fusion of the fixed gold and the volatile mercury create the griffin, in which the lion, or the gold, represented the fixed, basic part of the compound, which in contact with the adverse volatility loses the best part of itself, the part that has characterized its shape, that is, in hieroglyphic language, the head. And like the lion and eagle, we see the griffin everywhere in the old world. Like Saint Christopher, the griffin is symbolic of the alchemical concoction and combination of mercury and gold that powered the old world's technology. The symbolic association of animals and beasts with alchemy has been eradicated from history, primarily due to the appropriation of these animals as heraldic symbols of royalty and nobility. These are the animals that adorn national imperial seals, as we see attributed to the Roman Empire, the British Imperial Empire, the United States, and so on. An act of post-colonial domination over the old world, the appropriation of its symbolism and eradication of its history through falsified narrative. Furthermore, the chemical, alchemical, and cosmological symbol used to represent mercury is immediately recognizable for its conflation of two of the most widely used symbols throughout history and culture. That is, the cross and the crescent moon. It is openly acknowledged that at one point, all religious symbolism predated its current religious use and application, and belonged to another culture and represented something different during different historical eras. But just because this is openly declared
does not mean it makes any sense. Were our historical ancestors and their own historical ancestors really that uninspired that they needed to recycle already established symbols? Or are we not being told the truth once again? The conflation of Christian and Islamic symbolism and culture is so prevalent across our realm that upon closer inspection, it begins to appear quite absurd.

0: If we are to believe the official historical narrative, that is. If we believe the narrative of the Crusades and Ottoman-Habsburg Wars, of the continual warring between West and East, then the presence of the crescent symbolism displayed on many so-called medieval European coat of arms and crests indeed makes no sense. Perhaps this is just more cultural appropriation, but the narrative becomes very unconvincing when we turn our attention to the structures themselves. Why was the Hagia Sophia Holy Grand Mosque originally constructed as the Church of Hagia Sophia by the so-called Roman Empire? It remained a church, we are told, for almost 1,000 years. Its 4 minarets were constructed after the Ottoman Empire took the region. But look at its original design. It does not resemble a traditional cathedral whatsoever. And we see this over and over again. The Cathedral of Cordoba in Spain, originally erected as a mosque in the 8th century and then converted to a cathedral in the 13th century. We see right here the conflation of both styles of East and West. Interestingly, the structure also features the red and white striped arches, indicative of power stations that we find throughout so many impossible structures. And even without their unconvincing narratives of structures passing between cultures, we still see the presence of both styles in many structures that do not have this narrative attached to them. St. Mark's Basilica and the Doge's Palace in Venice look extremely Eastern, as does the Brighton Pavilion in England. These structures were impossible for all of those, East and West, in the official narrative, unless they had advanced technology, which the narrative tells us they did not. The official narrative tells us tales of architects being inspired and influenced by the structures of East and West alike. But remember, at the time these structures were built, the people didn't have accessible transportation. Journeying between continents and countries took weeks, and they had no cameras to document the structures in order to be able to replicate them with such accuracy in the first place. Why don't synagogues have their own unique particular style, like mosques and cathedrals? We see this fusion of architectural style everywhere. We see water pumping stations that resemble cathedrals. We see water towers that resemble castle turrets. We see cathedrals that also resemble official government buildings. All these structures belong to one whole unified civilization. That's why we find so many ruined cathedrals in the Middle East. They were destroyed and ruined during the Great Reset and after to solidify the falsified narrative. That's why we see the crescent moon in old 19th century photographs in areas it should not be. This is Brazil. Look closer. Even today, Brazil's Muslim population comprises a total of 1% of the country. So why is this crescent present at the top of one of these antennas in the 19th century? Why is it present in San Francisco in 1905? Why do we see many structural antennas composed of both the cross and crescent moon? In many of the old photographs, we see many structures without any religious symbolism, but just standard antennas. And what about all the unusual antennas we see? Many of the antennas functioned as symmetrical instruments to enhance ether extraction and to transmit energy to other antennas. They were never signs of different religious factions in the old world. they were most likely later designated these meanings to fracture the unification of the old world and its understanding of God. Even the mainstream narrative admits that it was not until the 19th century that the crescent moon even became associated with the Ottoman Empire. And it wasn't until 1950 that the symbol became the emblem of Islam. The symbols of the crescent and cross are much more complex than most realize. In the context of the antennas, they are likely a symbolic homage to the alchemical mercury that made them function in the first place. But the crescent and cross also have broader implications that are related to the holy, energetic, and ethereal workings of our realm. We will be returning to these symbols later. This is not meant to discredit the meaning of these symbols today. Symbols evolve over time, but this evolution was carefully orchestrated by our controllers. It is also not to discredit God. And this point is crucial. I understand that much of this may trigger some people, but it is imperative to understand that religion, in an institutional sense, was created by our controllers as a means of control. Many religious organizations today are corrupt and use religion as a front when their true allegiance lies with the psychopathic controllers of our realm. Religion was an essential tool of deception to justify the old world's infrastructure. Religion is not synonymous with an understanding of God, faith, and prayer. And it is also not to discredit the life of the Son of God. No, and this is crucial, and you will see why later in our journey. And in many a sense, this is what Christ tried to teach people, to see through the deception and manipulation. And when thou prayest, thou shalt not be as the hypocrites are, for they love to pray standing in the synagogues and in the corners of the streets, that they may be seen of men. But thou, when thou prayest, enter into thy closet, and when thou hast shut thy door, pray to thy Father which is in secret. You see, the scriptures are more accurate than most understand. They are at once historical accounts, instruction manuals for living, and sacred texts of prophecy. There are a handful of texts that are so important that the enemy has been desperately trying to steer people away from them in recent times. And you will see why this is of utmost importance later in our journey. Stay with me, the best is yet to come. And it doesn't end there. The basis for the alchemical symbol of mercury, we are told, was a caduceus. And we see the caduceus throughout the remains of the old world. Another symbol appropriated by the enemy, adorning many coat of arms, and adopted by centralized, corrupted medical industries that have been responsible for mass crimes against humanity that continues today. It is not a coincidence that the same mercury that the symbol represented is injected into humans via vaccines to disrupt their entire methylation cycle, resulting in widespread autism and a whole host of neurological and metabolic disorders. The caduceus illustrates clearly how both Roman and ancient Greek mythology serve the enemy as a tool of deception. In Roman mythology, the caduceus staff was carried in the left hand of the god Mercury. The Roman Mercury was the god of financial gain, commerce, communication, and messages. In Greek mythology, the staff is carried by Hermes. Hermes was the god of travelers, merchants, and commerce. The fabricated mythologies allowed the enemy to obscure the caduceus's true association with the elemental Mercury while also permitting them the usual sick, hiding in plain sight mocking ritual by linking their medical industries with the god of finance.
1: Japan was your first NSA job, right?
2: Yeah, well, as a contractor with Dell. Had a lot of access.
1: And why'd you go back after Geneva?
2: Because of the money and because I wanted to live in Japan. And because of Obama, actually, you know, I thought things were going to get better with him. I was wrong.
3: What was it like there?
2: Well, in the first part of my day, I was building this round-the-clock backup system called Epic Shelter. So if there was some catastrophe, say, terrorists burned down every embassy and NSA post in the Middle East, this program would ensure we wouldn't lose any of that data. But then I would have to put it aside when visitors would show up. NSA wanted to impress the Japanese, show them our reach. They loved the live drone feeds.
4: This is over Pakistan right now.
2: They were not as thrilled to learn that we wanted them to help us spy on the Japanese population. They said it was against their laws. Of course, we tapped the entire country anyway. And we didn't stop there, because once we owned their communication system, we started going after their physical infrastructure. We'd slip these little sleeper programs into power grids, dams, hospitals, and the idea was if the day came when Japan was no longer an ally, it'd be lights out. And it wasn't just the Japanese. We were planting malware in Mexico, Germany, Brazil, Austria. I mean, China, I can understand, or Russia, or Iran, or Venezuela, okay, but Austria? You're also being ordered to follow most world leaders and heads of industry. You know, you're tracking trade deals, sex scandals, diplomatic cables to give the U.S. an advantage in negotiations at the G8, or leverage over Brazilian oil companies, or helping to oust some third world leader who's not playing ball. And ultimately, the truth sinks in that no matter what justification you're selling yourself, this is not about terrorism. Terrorism is the excuse. This is about economic and social control. And the only thing you're really protecting is the supremacy.
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0: Many religious organizations today are corrupt and use religion as a front when their true allegiance lies with the psychopathic controllers of our realm. Religion was an essential tool of deception to justify the old world's infrastructure. Religion is not synonymous with an understanding of God, faith, and prayer. And it is also not to discredit the life of the Son of God. No, and this is crucial, and you will see why later in our journey. And in many a sense, this is what Christ tried to teach people, to see through the deception and manipulation. And when thou prayest, thou shalt not be as the hypocrites are, for they love to pray standing in the synagogues and in the corners of the streets, that they may be seen of men. But thou, when thou prayest, enter into thy closet, and when thou hast shut thy door, pray to thy Father which is in secret. You see, the scriptures are more accurate than most understand. They are at once historical accounts, instruction manuals for living, and sacred texts of prophecy. There are a handful of texts that are so important that the enemy has been desperately trying to steer people away from them in recent times. And you will see why this is of utmost importance later in our journey. Stay with me. The best is yet to come. And it doesn't end there. The basis for the alchemical symbol of Mercury we are told, was a caduceus. And we see the caduceus throughout the remains of the old world. Another symbol appropriated by the enemy, adorning many coat of arms, and adopted by centralized, corrupted medical industries that have been responsible for mass crimes against humanity that continues today. It is not a coincidence that the same mercury that the symbol represented is injected into humans via vaccines to disrupt their entire methylation cycle, resulting in widespread autism and a whole host of neurological and metabolic disorders. The caduceus illustrates clearly how both Roman and ancient Greek mythology serve the enemy as a tool of deception. In Roman mythology, the caduceus staff was carried in the left hand of the god Mercury. The Roman Mercury was a god of financial gain, commerce, communication, and messages. In Greek mythology, the staff is carried by Hermes. Hermes was a god of travelers, merchants, and commerce. The fabricated mythologies allowed the enemy to obscure the caduceus' true association with the elemental Mercury, while also permitting them the usual sick, hiding in plain sight mocking ritual by linking their medical industries with the god of financial gain and commerce. As Falconelli writes, the snake indicates the incisive and dissolving nature of Mercury. This reptile is the aspect of Mercury in its first state, and the golden wand is a corporeal sulfur added to it. It is the philosophical Mercury and the caduceus as its symbol. Not only does the caduceus represent the Mercury elixir, essential for the transmission of electromagnetic energy, but the dueling snakes form a spiral coil, representative of the energy pathway and the vortex. The rod represents the gold and sulfur, but it is also reminiscent of the antennas themselves. And just as the mythologies hide in plain sight, the wings here represent the connection, the communication, the messages, the signals between antennas in the electromagnetic grid, and also the connection between the antennas and the ether itself. After all, the Roman god Mercury was known as the messenger of the gods. And it's hiding in plain sight throughout alchemical art and illustration. We see the eagle and the lion. We see the caduceus. And we see similar geometries and objects that adorn the top of the old world structures. And yet it is still difficult to imagine the energy grid. And even more difficult to imagine is the level of labor required to remove all the engines and vessels, to destroy and hide enough of the old world, and to begin rewriting history in order for the Great Reset to have been a success. What we are seeing in the 19th and early 20th century is the final stages of the reset. There was a transitory period, and like any transition phase, the period still utilized some of the old world's technology that it was trying to phase out. And like I said, the enemy is lazy. They really should have done away with these photographs and footage.

Most of these images were taken during the World's Fairs of the 19th century and at the turn of the 20th century. Any electrician will testify to just how impossible illumination in this time period and on this scale would be. What an absolute nightmare to wire. But they didn't need complex wiring, did they? How did they have moving sidewalks during this period? We also see this technology on display in the burgeoning American amusement parks of the early 20th century. There is a reason they called them electric parks. In fact, the reference to electricity can be found everywhere amongst repurposed old world sites, even in the unlikeliest of places. Even in this transition phase of the reset, these environments look glorious. This is with most of the water grid already destroyed. Just imagine what they were able to achieve. So many of the major symbolic icons of our time can be traced back to the Mercury that made this electromagnetic, technological old world possible in the first place. Interestingly, in his reading of Ophiuchus, or St. Christopher, as a mercurial carrier, Falconelli takes his Masonic trickery of half-truths and deceptions to the limit. He begins discussing Ophiuchus's belt as depicted by Julian Champagne, whose painting of Ophiuchus hangs in Jean Lamant's mansion, what Falconelli calls one of the most attractive and rare philosophical residences. The painting depicts Ophiuchus wearing a belt stitched with crisscross lines. It is important to note that none of the other famous artistic renditions of Ophiuchus depict him wearing this belt. Falconelli exclaims that the artist did even better than the rest. Under the inspiration of the hermetic scientist who has commissioned the painting, the artist depicted Ophiuchus tightened by a wide belt at the level of his abdomen. It is this belt, Falconelli writes, that gives St. Christopher his true esoteric character. Listen very carefully to what he states next. According to some documents kept in the archives of the Lallement Mansion, we know that Jean Lallement belonged to the alchemical brotherhood of the Knights of the Round Table. What we are going to say here cannot be taught. Ophiuchus's belt is the sign that all philosophers recognize as the external mark that indicates the extreme intrinsic purity of their mercurial substance. It is a sign that the old authors called the Seal of Hermes, the Star of the Magi, the Bear Cub, the constellation in which the Pole Star is found. Comparing Ophiuchus's belt and the Bear constellation by the Pole Star, or what is known as Ursa Major, or the Big Dipper, at first provides no insight as to what Falconelli is referring to. Is this just a rambling of an insane, cryptic Mason, or are we missing something? But if you begin to trace the pattern on the belt, then another hidden and familiar pattern begins to emerge within the pattern itself. When documented throughout the year, at each season, the Big Dipper constellation also forms this pattern, the symbol of the swastika. A now infamous symbol of evil, what many do not know is that according to the official narrative, the swastika was one of the most widely used symbols throughout history and different cultures. It is an important symbol in Asian countries, representing Hinduism, Jainism, and Buddhism. It was used by the so-called ancient Greeks and Romans, the Druids, the Celts, Native Americans, early Christians, and so on. We see it in mosaics, rock churches, bracelets, rose windows, crosses, pottery, clothing, and flags. We see it everywhere throughout time and culture.

just because of its now lost association with electromagnetism, but because, as Falconelli let slip, its original association with Mercury's involvement in the old world's power grid. Like the Caduceus's spiraling snakes, it depicts a vortex that Mercury produces in the presence of electromagnetism. The swastika is the vortex. It also represents another vortex, the one below Polaris and the Big Dipper, at the center. The same vortex that NASA has teased hiding in plain sight here on Earth and in their representation of other planets' poles. It is the same vortex that Mercator and others documented in maps and writing. The whirlpool surrounding Rupus Nigra and located at the North Pole. Interestingly, scientists have recently discovered large natural stores of the so-called toxin mercury at the North Pole. They are worried about it melting and causing toxicity. Of course they are. As Kevin Schaefer writes in the National Geographic article, it turns out that not only is there mercury in permafrost, but the Arctic is also the biggest pool of mercury on the planet. Is this another mocking on their behalf? Or is there actually a vast amount of mercury at the north? We will return to this much later in our journey. The noble metals and their original location on Earth are very important, and it is the scriptures that hold the answer. The old world knew. They knew the Earth they walked upon better than anyone else. They knew the alchemical metals, gold, iron, copper, mercury, and so on, could be fused in ways that allowed them to access the ethereal electromagnetic energy. They knew that Ophiuchus, the alchemical mercury, could elevate the Christ, the alchemical gold, and carry him to the masses. It is not a coincidence that the path Ophiuchus carried Christ was across the river, across water. The legend of Ophiuchus is a symbolic and metaphoric totality of the old world's energy system. You have a question, and I have a feeling I know what you're going to say. You want to ask about the maps, Mercator and such. If they have fabricated history, distorted so much symbolic meaning, and lied about those that came before, how can we trust these old maps and accounts of the North? How do we know that Hyperborea is a real place and that there is a vortex in the center? That's the spirit, an important question. Unfortunately, we cannot trust the maps, and I need to show you why. And it's now time to talk about the clocks. For you see, there is another map, hidden and long forgotten. The oldest map of them all. And it's not perfect by any means, but it's all we have. Come, it's time to lift another veil. Midway upon the journey of our life, I found myself within a forest dark, for the straightforward path had been lost. And during my journey, as I made my way through the tangled labyrinthine paths of deception, looking for the center of truth, I met a brilliant woman who taught me many a flat fact. But out of all of her flat facts, it was one fact that struck a chord. She showed me the maps of old and asked me to find the key anomaly, the one error that all maps contained. I pointed to the varying representations of unknown land masses, to Hyperborea. She shook her head. No, find the glitch. We live on a flat plane. Our world is an electromagnetic terrarium, surrounded by an ethereal sea of water.
And like all terrain.

0: Aquariums, after initial creation, they begin to form their own self-sustaining atmosphere. The Sun and the Moon journey above our flat realm in concentric spirals. There are five prominent circles of latitude, we are told. We have the Arctic Circle, closest to the center. The Tropic of Cancer, at 23.5 degrees latitude, in the northern hemisphere. The Equator, at 0 degree latitude. The Tropic of Capricorn, at 23.5 degrees latitude, in the southern hemisphere. And the Antarctic Circle. The Sun journeys from the equator at the March equinox up in concentric spirals to the Tropic of Cancer. When the Sun is in this position, the northern hemisphere experiences summer and the southern hemisphere experiences winter. After which, the Sun turns and begins making its way back to the equator. The word tropic stems from the Latin word tropicus, which means pertaining to a turn. The Sun journeys back, taking the same concentric spiral path, and reaches the equator again. It then keeps going and reaches the Tropic of Capricorn. When the Sun is in this position, the southern hemisphere experiences summer and the northern hemisphere experiences winter. After a time, the Sun turns and begins making its way back to the equator for the March equinox. The equinox occurs when the Sun is journeying the circle of the equator, and those living along this line of latitude will see the Sun directly overhead at a 90 degree angle at solar noon. The March equinox marks the season of spring in the northern hemisphere, and the September equinox marks the season of autumn. If you live in the southern hemisphere, this is reversed, and the September equinox marks spring and the March equinox autumn. It is important to note that the Sun never reaches the Arctic Circle, nor does it reach the Antarctic Circle. It never reaches the poles. It journeys to the tropic circles and then turns back. The point at which the Sun reaches its most northerly and southerly excursion relative to the equator is called the solstice. Solstice comes from the Latin word solstitium, which means point at which the Sun seems to stand still. And indeed, many do note that the Sun seems to stop on the solstices. And this is because, in a sense, it does. It reaches the most northerly and southerly excursion and turns back. But why the Tropic of Cancer and Capricorn? Who names these circles of latitude? Our historical ancestors did. They had clocks that not only told them the seconds of the hour, the hours in the day, but also the moment of dusk and dawn and the current phase of the moon. Their clocks understood the true time, the bigger picture. They understood the celestial clock. The stars above us, beyond our firmament, and in the waters above, revolve at a constant 1 degree every 4 minutes, from east to west, that is, anti-clockwise. This means they revolve at 15 degrees each hour. 15 degrees multiplied by 24 hours is 360, a full circle. The stars above are fixed. They do not stray from their anti-clockwise journey, but revolve and complete a full circle every day. Our ancient historical ancestors knew this. They assigned the stars above into fixed constellations. They divided the 360-degree circle of the sky above into 12 divisional arcs of 30 degrees, in which each constellation of the zodiac resides in. They designated each constellation in each 30-degree arc with an anthropomorphic symbol. most of which are animals. Zodiac is an interesting word. Zodiac, the arcs of the zoo. Yes, the parallels with Noah's Ark are strikingly obvious. Each constellation of the zodiac moves from its fixed position in the waters above at 1 degree every 72 years. The stars in the circle above us are fixed in their positions, but every 72 years, the entire circle shifts 1 degree. This is what is called the precession of the equinox. Remember, each arc is 30 degrees. If we multiply 72 with 30, we get 2,160 years. It takes 2,160 years for the circle above to shift one whole arc. Astronomers call this an age, and this is what is meant by entering or the dawn of a new age. As Wikipedia tells us, the Tropic of Cancer and Capricorn were named such because many years ago, in the days before Christ, the days before BC, the sun was in the constellation of Cancer at the June solstice, and the sun was in the constellation of Capricorn at the December solstice. What does it mean for the sun to be in a given constellation during the solstice? It means a position of the sun in the sky at solar noon. Of course, during solar noon, we would not actually be able to see the stars in the firmament beyond. Therefore, to discern the sun's position relative to the constellations requires either 1. A thorough understanding of the stars and their positions above. Our ancient ancestors, we are told, created star charts and used devices such as astrolabes. Or 2, computer technology that is able to map and overlap the sun's position against the backdrop of the stars and constellations at solar noon. The sun's presence in the constellation of a given zodiac sign means exactly as it sounds. At solar noon, on the day of the solstice, the sun should be in front of a given constellation. Look closer at the zodiac wheel featured on the dial of these clocks. Here we see that both the constellations of Cancer and Capricorn are polar opposites to one another. These are the names of the two lines of latitude on the maps, and that we use to discern the sun's most northerly and southerly excursion above our flat plane. All historical cartographic world maps display both these circles of latitude as Cancer and Capricorn. We see it here on Mercator's maps, on the Ortelius, on the Rouge, on the Urbano Monti. Cartographic maps combine so-called science with aesthetics to communicate spatial information effectively. They strive to be accurate. And we still use this designation of Cancer and Capricorn for these circles of latitude on our cartographic maps today. Google Earth also uses these designations. But why? As Wikipedia states, when this line of latitude was named in the last centuries BC, the sun was in the constellation Cancer at the June solstice, the time each year that the sun reaches its zenith at this latitude. Similarly, when the Tropic of Capricorn was named, the sun was in the constellation of Capricorn at the December solstice. And the wheel of the zodiac makes this very easy to understand. For instance, if the sun is in any given constellation at solar noon on the June solstice, then its counterpart on the December solstice will always be in the constellation opposite to the June sign. And this is represented with a straight vertical line. If, for instance, the sun was in the constellation of Aries at the June solstice. Then it will appear in the constellation of Libra in the December solstice. If the sun was in the constellation of Pisces at the June solstice, then it will be in the constellation of Virgo during the December solstice. These signs are, in a sense, bound in their opposition to one another. And this is where it becomes interesting. The vertical line here represents the tropic circles and their respective constellations during the solstices. But they are governed by another circle of latitude, the equator. On the wheel, this is represented by the horizontal line. And you'll see that the lines form a cross. The equator and the tropic circles are bound in unison by this cross. Remember, the zodiac is the clock face of the circle of stars above us. When one turns anti-clockwise, the rest follow. And just like the signs of the solstices, the left hand of the horizontal line here represents the constellation the sun is in during the March equinox, and the right hand side representative of the sign during the September equinox. And it is the left hand side of the cross, the March equinox, or what is referred to as the vernal equinox, and its zodiac sign, which acts as a reference point for the entire celestial coordinate system. It's called the first point of Aries. The naming of this reference point after the sign Aries is arbitrary, or so they say. We also use it as a reference point for naming the age we are in. And if we start in the age of Aries, we can illustrate the precession of the equinox and the designation of constellations to their corresponding circles of latitude quite clearly. For instance, if the sun is in the constellation of Aries during the March equinox, then we have the Tropic of Cancer and Capricorn. We also see that the sun will be in the constellation of Libra during the September equinox. Now the stars above us are revolving anti-clockwise from their usual fixed positions at 1 degree every 72 years, and a whole zodiac arc every 2,160 years. So let's jump 2,160 years to the age of Pisces. The sun is, of course, in Pisces during the March equinox. We have the Tropic of Gemini and Sagittarius, and the sun in Virgo during the September equinox. You'll no doubt have noticed that the wheel represented here turns clockwise, and that's because it's a representation of the constellations, as if your view was outside of the firmament and looking down on the stars. If you were standing underneath this wheel and looking up, it would rotate anti-clockwise. I am using the clockwise representation because it is the best way to illustrate the precession of the equinox. This rotation keeps shifting one arc every 2,160 years until the wheel makes a full circle, or what is known as a great year. Why is this important? What we see here, and what the mainstream narrative confirms, is that the tropics of Cancer and Capricorn occur during the age of Aries. For the last 2,000 years or so, we have been in the age of Pisces. Remember, an age lasts for roughly 2,160 years. And we are now on the cusp of entering into the age of Aquarius. On June 2020, during the solstice, the sun entered the border of Taurus, and therefore the transition has already begun. And Google will tell you this yourself if you search. A new age, or a precession of 30 degrees into a new constellation on the March equinox, is not some new age, pseudo-spiritual fantasy of astrologists and yogis alike. It is an astronomical law of the stars above in the firmament, and you can track it yourself every equinox and solstice. It is a critical and integral component in the function of our realm. If we are entering the age of Aquarius, then that means that the Sun has not been in the constellation of Cancer or Capricorn during the solstice for over 2,000 years, when our realm was in the age of Aries. All the old and current cartographic maps, and even Google Earth, represent these circles of latitude as a Tropic of Cancer and Capricorn. There are no maps that present the tropic lines correctly, as they should be, in the age of Pisces, our current age. Wikipedia and other mainstream narratives of deception tell us that our ancient historical ancestors of horse and cart and copper chisels named these circles of latitude in the times of BC, and no one in the course of history that followed bothered to change the names of the tropics to their accurate designation. We are in the age of Pisces, and have been for over 2,000 years. The circles of latitude should be called the Tropic of Gemini and the Tropic of Sagittarius. And so what? What's in a name? But this brilliant lady, who taught me this flat fact, was patient. What's in a name? Everything. And until she said it, I didn't realize how stupid I'd been to overlook this. Maps are not just pretty projections of the landmass on Earth. They are practical instruments of navigation. Our ancient historical ancestors, we are told, depended on celestial navigation, on the position of the stars in the firmament above to guide their way when at sea. Follow the North Star. And if perchance their compasses failed, then knowing the map of the stars above would be critical. Believing that our ancestors just continued to use the designation of Cancer and Capricorn for the tropics that was established by their own historical ancestors, who belong to a different age entirely, is absurd. Celestial navigation would have been an essential skill set for anyone navigating their way across the oceans. And if they did have advanced technology, like we have our computers and GPS systems, then would they really be that lazy and neglectful to not bother designating the tropic circles to their correct constellation titles? Did they really invest so much time building the most advanced astronomical clocks only to neglect their maps? No, they did not. All these historical maps present designations for the tropic circles of latitude that are well over 2,000 years old. Why? And why are we still using this designation today? For you see, these maps, and all our maps, including Google Earth, are tools of deception. Where are the maps from the age of Pisces? The maps of the last 2,000 years? And could these maps actually be over 2,000 years old? It seems like someone does not want us to know the age we reside in, or wants to distract us from finding out just how important the precession of the equinox really is. This brilliant lady's flat fact leaves us with the following conclusions. The maps, all of them, Mercator and so on, are either 1. Original maps that belong to a period that occurred thousands of years ago and have been given false dates and narratives surrounding their creation. 2. Manipulated copies and versions of original maps that were created over 2,160 years ago. Or 3, they are all fake and created during the Great Reset of the last few hundred years to generate a false history and timeline and solidify the false historical narrative and the rise of Galilean heliocentricity. Out of all of these options, the second and the third are most likely. Cartographic world maps are not easy documents to create and establish. They require a solid understanding of our Earth's size and shape. They require a thorough understanding of the circles of latitude that are integral to the workings of our world. They require a complex understanding of the continents and land masses. These maps are likely manipulated duplications of maps thousands of years old, or completely fake. And we do see signs of manipulation, especially in regard to the landmass known as Hyperborea. We see Hyperborea in various maps of varying styles, and we are told that these are from the 16th century. But towards the 17th century, we see Hyperborea start to be erased from the maps. We see unknown land masses that are present in some of these old maps vanish entirely. And then it dawned on me, the message of this flat fact. We have no trustworthy maps, not a single one. We have no reliable source to show us the bigger picture of the realm we inhabit. I continued my journey, and as I ventured deeper into the forest, the path to the center that led me thus far was gone, and I could not turn back, and there lay no path in front of me. I became truly lost. How to know where you are going if you don't know where you are in the first place, if you don't have a map? All historical waymarks that I had invested some degree of trust in before were now completely unreliable and questionable. How much had been edited by the controllers? How much truth was left? What if all the maps were fake? Why are they hiding the maps of the last 2,000 years? We do not have one single accurate or honest world map. And like in all moments of being lost, right before despair takes hold, an unforeseen circumstance arose that set me back on course. I stumbled through thick overgrowth and out into a moonlit clearing with a small lake. At this clearing, I met a mysterious figure named Sturgios. I told him I was lost, and he told me to come and look into the lake. He told me to watch the water. What did I see? He asked. Myself, I replied, my reflection rippling and glistening in the moonlight. Mirror, mirror, look beyond yourself, he said. What do you see? And there it was, just as it had always been. Mirror, mirror, way up high. Mirror, mirror, in the sky. Mirror, mirror, oh how they lie. It cannot be, all this time, hiding in plain sight. A distorted, unreliable yet steadfast reflection, a quasi-photographic image of both our known world and what is this? This is the unknown world. Thank you, Sturgios, for all your work. Sturgios has mapped out each continent to the minutest detail. His work is meticulous. He has mapped time zones, seasons, flight paths, and distances. The first true flat Earth map. And it is of utmost importance, primarily due to the unknown landmass over here that Sturgios has named Terra Vista, after the Eburno Monti landmass of the same name. Why have we never heard of this land before? If the area here is our known world, then the realm is absolutely enormous. But wait a minute. Sturgios's presentation of our known world here maps the five prominent circles of latitude. We see the Arctic Circle, the tropics, the equator, and the Antarctic Circle. And Sturgios has mapped the sun's concentric journey around these circles of latitude. mapping seasons and time zones with the utmost precision and accuracy. So what's going on? The sun and moon cannot journey the entirety of the landmasses presented here because it would take too long. Does this landmass not have its own sun? Or perhaps the moon is not a map of the greater realm after all. But not so fast. We need to spend some time breaking down Sturdios' discovery here. How the image on the face of the moon was and is formed, when it was formed, and why are all questions that no one can answer. Nobody knows apart from the deceivers in higher places. But there are a lot of things hidden in plain sight that bring us a little closer to having a better understanding of this mysterious phenomenon. First of all is the nature of this image. It is a composite image. You are witnessing multiple images simultaneously when looking at the face of the moon. And these images are akin to a type of X-ray photography. There is also evidently a lot of distortion and optical illusion present in these images. No one can offer an explanation as to how this composite image has formed, nor has anyone ever provided a satisfactory answer as to what exactly the moon is. And rightly so, for if they could, we would not be in this mess in the first place. While most alternative views of the moon's true nature are rooted in nonsensical theories, such as those dreamt up by many deceivers and boys who never grew up, and who like the idea that aliens created the moon and there exist underground bases deep within its craters. There is one man, however, who spoke of the moon in the years leading up to the space race in the 60s, and who offered a very sensible insight. In 1965, Professor R. Foster challenged the corrupt scientific complex by stating that landing on the moon was an impossibility. It is an impossibility, according to Foster, because the moon is plasma and not solid. Here is what he said in an interview.
1: What is your theory?
2: Well, it is by now rather more than a theory. 10 or 11 years ago, I stated to various scientists that the moon is not a piece of rock, but it is a plasma phenomenon, a cosmic plasma, and that this fact will eventually be confirmed. I made certain predictions which were already confirmed in 1958, and the situation now is coming close to a complete confirmation. Scientific views expressed all over the world now that the moon seems to be of a quite different nature of what was assumed.
1: The Americans and Russians are thinking of landing men on it.
2: Well, that will never happen. Not on the moon. On Mars, on Venus, on other planets, yes, but the moon is definitely, as I assert, a plasma.
0: Like most that speak out, Foster was most likely controlled opposition. Notice that he says it is possible to land on other planets, but not the moon. It is likely that it was his task to introduce a half-truth that the moon is a plasma phenomenon, only for his claims to be, quote, debunked and proved wrong, unquote, a few years later, after they staged the moon landings. Since Foster's claim, however, our own access to technology in recent years has allowed us to investigate the moon in more detail. And through this, we see over and over again varying instances of the moon behaving in a way that debunks a lie that it is a ball of rock. We see with our own eyes a semi-transparent moon, either at night or while there is still daylight. We see the sky through the moon. Sometimes it is even possible to see stars directly through the moon. Many have repeatedly demonstrated that moonlight is colder than the shade at night, and therefore it cannot be reflected sunlight as it possesses no residual warmth. We also know that spherical objects do not reflect light. By the laws of reflection, the light concentrates into a highlight point and does not reflect. You can also see frequent crescent moons when both the moon and the sun are within close proximity of each other, meaning that it is impossible for the sun to be casting the Earth's shadow onto the moon. So if the moon is a plasma phenomenon, then how could this be formed in the first place? It is in the appropriation and demonization of the symbol of the swastika that we find some very interesting insights. The existence of a vast amount of historical literature and symbolism suggestive of a vortex opening in the center of our world is too prevalent to be coincidental. We have looked at much of this before, but strangely enough, in the years preceding and during the complete demonization and eradication of the swastika's association with the vortex, we find some additional information regarding this central vortex that is astonishing. In addition to the appropriation of the swastika as their emblem, the Nazis were also obsessed with a very similar symbol, that of the Black Sun. Prior to the rise of the Nazi regime, there existed an occult secret society within Germany called the Soul Society, sometimes alternatively pronounced Thule, that had sub-factions within it. One of these sub-societies, we are told, was the Black Sun Society. Influenced by the Rosicrucians and other hermetic groups, the Thule Society placed special emphasis on the superiority of an alleged Aryan race with innate mystical powers. The Thule Society derived its name from a mythical northern country in Greek legend. Thule was supposedly a land located furthest north. Others have called it Hyperborea. The Thule Society believed, we are told, that an elder race, the Aryans, colonized our Earth, and they were located within the center of our hollow Earth. Admiral Byrd, the military Antarctic explorer, also made reference to a hollow Earth with an entrance at the North Pole. The Thule Society also believed that the Black Sun was a big ball of primer materia that existed in the center of the Earth and emanated radiation in the form of real energy. This energy has many names. Some have called it chi, astral light, odic forces, or orgone. In 1933, the main architect of the event known as the Holocaust, Heinrich Himmler, acquired Wavelsburg Castle, a wonderful piece of old world infrastructure and technology. He supposedly remodeled the castle, and in doing so imprinted the symbol of the Black Sun into the marble floor of what came to be known as the General's Hall. Much of what has surfaced regarding the German secret societies before and during the Nazi regime is deliberate misinformation, carefully controlled with the sole intention of distraction and demonization. The misinformation regarding these societies has served to further fuel the UFO and alien agenda, which many, such as Jordan Safer, David Wilcock, and Corey Good, have since latched onto and promoted. They are part of a controlled opposition agenda. They are liars. The sole intention of disclosing information regarding German secret societies was to yoke together a ridiculous concept of a superior alien Aryan race existing within our world's northern core, or opening at the center, with maniacal dictatorship that resulted in gruesome genocide. Or in other words, to make them seem crazier than they already were. The controllers of our realm had to appropriate the swastika and eradicate its symbolic association with the Earth's central electromagnetic and physical vortex. And while I do not think there exists a black sun underneath us, if the notion of this seems absurd and far-fetched, just remember that the majority of the world's population have already accepted that there is some kind of dark sphere beneath them, acting as a source of our world's electromagnetic energy. Heliocentrism has convinced so many that inside their little blue ball hoax, there exists a spherical core of solid iron at a temperature of over 5,000 degrees. Their own black sun. Interestingly, they never represent this iron core with the metal's usual black or dark grey colour associations in their illustrations, despite telling us it is a crystalline sphere of solid iron. Surrounding the iron solid core is an outer layer of molten iron, and it is because of this hot liquid iron, we are told, that the Earth has a magnetic toroidal field. And millions have accepted this, and these silly diagrams that resemble Satsuma's, despite the hard fact that the furthest depth a human has ever drilled into the Earth is a mere 8 miles. The heliocentric model has to acknowledge an inner core energy source because it is in fact a reality, and our world cannot exist without it. It is likely that the notion of a black sun beneath us is more distraction, although it is not as absurd as the heliocentric Satsuma model. We will return to this later. What is important now, however, is that not only have we another instance of the concept of a black core at the center of our realm, and another reference to a central vortex and opening, but we also have reference to energy, or what the Thule Society called Vril, radiating out of this opening. And if this is truly the case, then we have a theoretical model in which both the formation of the Sun and Moon makes complete sense. What I am going to try and convey now is complex, and I will do my best, but I need you first of all to forget every model of our Earth you have become familiar with. Things may not make sense at first, but by the end it will. Let's start with the realm and the firmament, and then a central opening. And now let's incorporate our known world, as outlined on the moon by Sturgios. And finally, let's add the source, or electromagnetic coil beneath. Whether a magnetic rock or an electromagnetic coil, the source of our world's magnetic field is located at the center and beneath, and any source of intense electromagnetism would produce strong radiation. No one can say indefinitely, but it is highly likely that the concentrated plasma that we call the moon is a result of a unique form of radiation, similar to X-rays, that emanate from this source via an opening or vortex. X-rays, or very strong radiation beams, would, by the laws of physics, emanate from this central vortex in diverging straight lines. Like X-rays, they would also be invisible. The divergent beams would continue up until coming into contact with the firmament itself. X-ray beams differ from light beams and do not tend to reflect. X-rays are like a super powerful form of light, and because their wavelengths are shorter than ordinary light's wavelengths, it means their frequency is much higher. Because of this, X-rays can travel through objects that ordinary light cannot, and it means that X-rays are not reflected easily. There are not many materials that reflect, scatter, refract, or redirect X-rays. And while I'm not strictly saying that X-rays are the cause, any form of strong radiation beams would behave similarly, there do exist some materials that can reflect high energy rays, and it was a man named Lawrence Bragg in 1913 that discovered that crystalline structures reflect X-rays. That's right, crystalline structures, a crystalline firmament. Bragg reflection is used, for example, to focus monochromatic light, and there is a device called a monochromator that uses curved crystal mirrors to reflect X-rays to focus monochromatic light. Standard monochromators use a prism to break down the light, this is a very familiar image, and Wikipedia displays it for everyone to see. It is now associated with an infamous music album. What is the title of that album? Huh, they are telling us.
3: Japan was your first NSA job, right?
4: Yeah, well, as a contractor, though. I had a lot of access.
3: Why'd you go back after Geneva?
4: Because of the money and because I wanted to live in Japan. And because of Obama, actually, you know, I thought things were going to get better with him. I was wrong.
5: What was it like there?
4: Well, in the first part of my day, I was building this round-the-clock backup system called Epic Shelter. So if there was some catastrophe, say terrorists burned down every embassy and NSA post in the Middle East, this program would ensure we wouldn't lose any of that data. But then I would have to put it aside when visitors would show up. NSA wanted to impress the Japanese and show them our reach. They loved the live drone feeds. This is over Pakistan right now. They were not as thrilled to learn that we wanted them to help us spy on the Japanese population. They said it was against their laws. Of course, we tapped the entire country anyway. And we didn't stop there, because once we owned their communication system, we started going after the physical infrastructure. We'd slip these little sleeper programs into power grids, dams, hospitals, and the idea was, if the day came when Japan was no longer an ally, it'd be lights out. And it wasn't just the Japanese. We were planting malware in Mexico, Germany, Brazil, Austria. I mean, China, I can understand, or Russia, or Iran, or Venezuela, okay, but Austria? You're also being ordered to follow most world leaders and heads of industry. You know, you're tracking trade deals, sex scandals, diplomatic cables to give the U.S. an advantage in negotiations at the G8, or leverage over Brazilian oil companies, or helping to oust some third world leader who's not playing ball. And ultimately, the truth sinks in that no matter what justification you're selling yourself, this is not about terrorism. Terrorism is the excuse. This is about economic and social control. And the only thing you're really protecting is...
6: 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And the Jeffrey Epstein list is in my safe.
0: Heliocentrism has convinced so many that inside their little blue ball hoax, there exists a spherical core of solid iron at a temperature of over 5,000 degrees. Their own black sun. Interestingly, they never represent this iron core with the metal's usual black or dark gray color associations in their illustrations, despite telling us it is a crystalline sphere of solid iron. Surrounding the iron solid core is an outer layer of molten iron, and it is because of this hot liquid iron we are told that the Earth has a magnetic toroidal field. And millions have accepted this, and these silly diagrams that resemble Satsumas, despite the hard fact that the furthest depth a human has ever drilled into the Earth is a mere 8 miles. The heliocentric model has to acknowledge an inner core energy source because it is in fact a reality, and our world cannot exist without it. It is likely that the notion of a black sun beneath us is more distraction, although it is not as absurd as the heliocentric Satsuma model. We will return to this later. What is important now, however, is that not only have we another instance of the concept of a black core at the center of our realm, and another reference to a central vortex and opening, but we also have reference to energy, or what the Thule Society called Vril, radiating out of this opening. And if this is truly the case, Then we have a theoretical model in which both the formation of the sun and moon makes complete sense. What I am going to try and convey now is complex, and I will do my best, but I need you first of all to forget every model of our Earth you have become familiar with. Things may not make sense at first, but by the end it will. Let's start with the realm and the firmament, and then a central opening. And now let's incorporate our known world, as outlined on the moon by Sturgios. And finally, let's add the source, or electromagnetic coil, beneath. Whether a magnetic rock or an electromagnetic coil, the source of our world's magnetic field is located at the center and beneath, and any source of intense electromagnetism would produce strong radiation. No one can say indefinitely, but it is highly likely that the concentrated plasma that we call the moon is a result of a unique form of radiation, similar to X-rays, that emanate from this source via an opening or vortex. X-rays, or very strong radiation beams, would, by the laws of physics, emanate from this central vortex in diverging straight lines. Like X-rays, they would also be invisible. The divergent beams would continue up until coming into contact with the firmament itself. X-ray beams differ from light beams and do not tend to reflect. X-rays are like a super powerful form of light, and because their wavelengths are shorter than ordinary light's wavelengths, it means their frequency is much higher. Because of this, X-rays can travel through objects that ordinary light cannot, and it means that X-rays are not reflected easily. There are not many materials that reflect, scatter, refract, or redirect X-rays. And while I'm not strictly saying that X-rays are the cause, any form of strong radiation beams would behave similarly. There do exist some materials that can reflect high energy rays, and it was a man named Lawrence Bragg in 1913 that discovered that crystalline structures reflect X-rays. That's right, crystalline structures, a crystalline firmament. Bragg reflection is used, for example, to focus monochromatic light, and there is a device called a monochromator that uses curved crystal mirrors to reflect X-rays to focus monochromatic light. Standard monochromators use a prism to break down the light. This is a very familiar image, and Wikipedia displays it for everyone to see. It is now associated with an infamous music album. What is the title of that album? They are telling us. This means we're right on track. Radiation beams reflected off of the crystal firmament would likely be redirected down, off-center, and into the ionosphere above our heads. The same ionosphere in which the ethereal electromagnetic energy was harvested from. It is here that the beams would converge and concentrate and generate the plasma phenomenon we call the moon. The idea of electromagnetic rays reflecting from the firmament and converging in the ionosphere may seem preposterous, but there are many homemade experiments you can conduct yourself to prove the power of concentrating light rays. As seen here, the rays of the sun reflected in the concave mirror are able to produce intense heat and start a fire. The reflected light rays focus into a point to generate energy. And remember, radiation beams, akin to X-rays, are much more powerful than light rays. If the moon is a point of focused, condensed plasma, then it has to occur within one of the layers in the ionosphere above us. All the various inert noble gases in our ionosphere appear at differing layers and altitudes. We looked at how these are charged by the sun's electromagnetism to form the plasma sky. At a certain altitude in the ionosphere, there are two layers of neon and helium gas. It is likely that the sun forms in a similar fashion within these layers. After all, helium is linguistically very similar to Helios. It is likely, however, that the moon is formed at the level of altitude in which the gas krypton is present. Krypton is known for its phosphorescent white light. It is also used to create non-thermal or cold plasma, as demonstrated by contemporary scientists developing this field today. The primary reason that the moon's light is cold and not hot like the sun's is not known, but it is likely due to a polarity produced by their interaction with our electromagnetic field in the ionosphere, the moon being the dielectric negative polarity to the sun's positive charge. The craters seen on the moon are likely from the generation of this plasma. Perhaps it is some kind of plasma emulsion that displays a kind of outgassing or bubbling, much like we see with urethane paint defects. Recently, bizarre theories have emerged that we live within one of these craters on the moon. This is not correct. The moon is some kind of phosphorescent, concentrated plasma and not a solid object. You can see the formation of this plasma and its craters right here. It is not solid, it is a light. And this is great because we have a very realistic and working model as to how the moon is formed. What we don't have, however, is an explanation as to how the composite image on its face is formed. As I said before, the image we are seeing on the moon is akin to a composite X-ray photograph of our greater realm. And it is not an active reflection, but rather a historical moment captured in time. And of course, no one knows how it is formed other than those in high places. The moon is a paradoxical phenomenon, at once a volatile luminary of plasma that waxes and wanes in its luminosity, and also a steadfast image captured at some point in time that does not seem to change. We only ever see this image on the moon, and it never changes. This strange and mysterious image that has puzzled and inspired millions could be a result of a natural, organic phenomenon, or perhaps even artificial. Again, only the controllers know. The word photo originates from the Greek photos. It means light. Hence we have words such as photosynthesis, which means the synthesis of light, in which plants harvest light energy and convert it into chemical energy. A photon is the quantum of the electromagnetic field, including electromagnetic radiation, such as light. A huge misconception is the notion that photographic imaging is not a natural, organic phenomenon. This is not correct. The word photograph means light drawing. The concept of natural light-sensitive material is well understood. Our bodies begin to darken when exposed to too much sunlight. Depending on the exposure to the UV, our bodies can develop tan lines. The light literally draws on us. Certain textures and textiles can fade or come to the surface when exposed to light. And there exist natural camera obscurers. A natural camera obscura occurs when a darkened space with a hole permits light rays to enter from outside the space, resulting in a projected image of the space outside inside the darkened area. We can even see projected images of a solar eclipse here on the ground underneath a leaf canopy due to the holes in the leaves. Natural camera obscura was, of course, the inspiration for the early development of photographic technology. Interestingly, the noble gas krypton, the same gas present in our ionosphere, has been used for years, we are told, as an integral component in camera flashes for high-speed photography. It is also an essential component in hyperpolarized MRI scanners. There is also a possibility that the face of the moon is not a natural phenomenon, but was a result of an experiment. Photographic and X-ray films are

refinement of noble metals with astronomical bodies. The alchemists designated the moon as having rulership over the metal silver. The birth of modern photography began in 1800, we are told, when the uncle of Charles Darwin tried to capture the image produced in a camera obscura. He discovered that by coating white leather with silver nitrate, he was able to partially capture real-life images. The use of silver nitrate was developed further by Louis Daguerre, who went on to birth the daguerreotype and modern photography. But what is interesting is that silver nitrate goes by another name. They called it lunar caustic, in homage to the alchemists' association between the moon and silver. It's also quite interesting that many Masonic representations of the alchemists depict the sun and moon as reflected rays. And what are the coincidences that the alchemists, who probably didn't exist in the manner we are told they did, associated the moon with the very metal in which traditional photography is impossible without? This is not a coincidence. Those of the old world knew what the moon was, and perhaps an older civilization that came before them and that were also technologically advanced had a hand in rendering the image on the moon. It's not that much of a preposterous notion, considering that we are continually experimenting with things on a cosmological scale today, staging fake rocket launches that sometimes get caught on the firmament, developing artificial suns, and some demons in higher places are even trying to find ways to dim the sun. Humans have always overstretched their ambitions when it comes to the luminaries, and I don't see why advanced civilizations of the past would have been any different. But how this composite image phenomenon came to be is not important for our journey. It's what it shows us that is important. And perhaps it is best to leave the moon shrouded in mystery. Whether a natural or artificial X-ray photographic image, what is important is its composite nature. The image we witness here is a combination of at least two fixed images that are superimposed upon one another. The first image we are seeing, as Sturgios' groundbreaking work has shown over and over again, is a skeletal outline of our realm's land masses, akin to an X-ray, and in a way we have never seen before. In this image, we see all the continents of land we associate with Earth, or what is more appropriately termed the known world, represented by the dark areas in the image. And we also see vast bodies of land and continents that we are completely unfamiliar with. Sturgios revealed that if you treat the moon as the mirror image it is, and flip its image like you would with any reflection, then you can start to map our known land masses with utmost precision. And this is exactly what Sturgios has done. Mapping the known world captured in the moon down to its great lakes and deserts. The striking similarities between our known world landmass and that captured on the moon are far too exact for it to be any kind of coincidence. It has been right in front of our faces every single day, literally. It is likely that no one has connected the dots here before because of this particular unknown landmass, which Sturgios has appropriately named Lumeria. And this landmass is very important because we know that it does not exist anymore. Theories of Lumeria's existence as a lost continent have been around since the 19th century, with most plotting its location somewhere around the Indian Ocean. Those in the 19th century also spoke of another lost continent called Mu. They are one and the same thing. Old maps of Mu plot the land exactly where it is on the moon. And in 2007, Masaaki Kimura discovered huge structures, including pyramids, castles, and roads.

0: on the ocean floor, some way from Japan. A location very similar to where Lemuria is plotted here on the moon. The continent sunk years and years ago. And this is very useful because it means that this image is not an active reflection, but a moment captured in time before the continent sunk. The second image we are simultaneously witnessing in our moon is that of the firmament itself. Yes, you heard me right. The moon is the only known official image of our firmament. The face of the moon is a composite image, and we have to separate the images to fully understand what we are seeing. We have the landmass of the greater realm, and this is one image from one angle. And then we have another image from a different angle. I can only illustrate this by showing you. This specific area of the moon is primarily what gives the phenomenon its spherical 3D appearance. The heliocentric liars love this area of the moon, and they have used it as a weapon of deceit against us. It is not a crater with rays, like they tell us. Look closer. Really look. This is not the markings of a spherical object. It is the apex of the domed firmament from within the dome. Watch closely. This is a composite image on the moon, presenting both images simultaneously. And this is an interior of a hemisphere dome. And now, you see, if you align the central apex point of an interior hemisphere dome, then it becomes quite obvious. If you erase the remaining vector lines of the dome, then it becomes really obvious. And once you see it, it becomes very hard to unsee. It isn't a sphere. That is an optical illusion. It is the markings of a hemisphere dome. And not only is this the interior apex crown of the firmament, it is also a reflection of the center of our realm below. This area of the moon lends its spherical shape because of the so-called rays that emanate from it. But as you can see, it is an optical illusion. The rays are actually hemispherical ribs stemming from the dome's crown. This area in the middle of these ribs is not a crater. That is the vortex directly beneath the highest point of the dome. The controllers have named this area Tycho. It was given this name, we are told, by Jesuit astronomer Giovanni Riccioli in 1651. If it was not for Tycho, then the controllers of our realm would have a very hard time convincing millions that they lived on a giant spinning ball. And like with everything else, they have used Tycho to hide things in plain sight. For instance, another 17th century Masonic astronomer named Pierre Gassendi called it Umbilicus Lunaris, the navel of the moon, which is interesting as Norse mythology uses the same simile of the navel to describe Hvergelmir, the whirlpool in the center of our realm. Arthur C. Clarke's Space Odyssey, one of the most famous science fiction novels of all time, features a crater on the moon named Tycho. In the novel, scientists find that there is a strong magnetic field emanating from the crater and discover that it is coming from a black cube monolith buried 15 meters within the crater. A black monolith, a rupus nigra, a magnetic black rock. If you separate the two images, then you can see clearly how they are in fact two images of two different angles that somehow have ended up superimposed on each other. We do not see any oceans or water mass captured in the first image, which suggests there is some kind of X-ray radiation at play. We don't see the vortex at the center in the first image for this reason. And again, no one knows how these images were formed. But if some kind of radiation beams were responsible, then the first image, the land masses of our greater realm, were most likely captured as the rays hit the firmament. And as those rays were reflected into our ionosphere and began forming the plasma mass we call the moon, it is likely that the second image was captured. And that is the image of the firmament, of the structure existing above us. And that's why we can see the outline of this structure, the stars beyond this structure, and the reflection of the vortex and other great deeps below. The moon is a masterpiece of distorted perspective, a plasma embodiment of as above, so below. And it's going to take a lot of work and careful consideration in smoothing out this distortion to try and get somewhere close enough to create a proper map of the world we live in. And because the moon is a disc-like mass of plasma, the first image of the land presents some curvilinear distortion. And you can see it here at the edges as the land begins to warp and wrap slightly. A lot of serious work needs to go into creating a flat projection of this distortion. But it shouldn't be too difficult, because the distortion is only slight around these edges. And that's why Sturgios can map the circles of latitude, seasons, and time zones very accurately. A map without the distortion may look something like this. But important questions remain. If the central vortex is absent from the land image on the moon, then why has Sturgios plotted the land we assume is Hyperborea over here, which is not in the center? And what about all this other land? The sun and moon cannot journey above all of this land, as it would take more than 24 hours to circle all of this, and we know the paths of the sun and moon. And the big one, the one you've been desperate to ask about since uncovering the only map we have. Where is the ice wall that you flat earthers constantly bang on about? Let's start with Hyperborea. And here's where many flat earthers may experience cognitive dissonance. Although Sturgios has plotted Hyperborea here, there is no proof that this is the true Hyperborea. There are a lot of different land masses in this region, and we cannot be sure. It pains me to say that Hyperborea may not exist in the way we have come to believe. Mercator's Hyperborea is likely the work of the Masons to throw us off the real path. And this is what our purpose is all about, isn't it? Digging for the truth is difficult business, and as we dig deeper, we come to realize that artifacts we found before may not be as useful or important as we first thought. We all get it wrong, but stay with me, no need to despair just yet. It is very interesting that the Oberno Monti map was added to the Stanford University map collection and made available to the public in 2017, the same year the flat earth was gaining huge traction and people were starting to wake up. It's also interesting that it has been arranged as a planisphere. The huge individual sheets of this map were originally arranged as an atlas projection, but David Ramsey purchased the map in 2016, and the team got to work scanning each sheet individually and processing them digitally to wrap around a sphere. Perhaps the release of Monty's marvelous map was an attempt to keep flat earthers thinking Hyperborea was located at the North Pole, and to perhaps bring back any that were sitting on the fence and hadn't truly woken up yet. A very subtle act of manipulation. But why would they want the flat earth community to keep fixed on Hyperborea? I have some thoughts regarding Hyperborea, but first we must turn to the clocks. Those of the old world knew. They knew exactly the type of earth they lived upon, and it's displayed for everyone to see right here in the astronomical clocks. The zodiac dial here, or what is officially known as the ecliptic dial, on the Prague astronomical clock, allegedly constructed in the 15th century, does not divide its 30-degree constellation arcs equally. It is also off-center from the map behind, and appears distorted, and so many clocks of the old world present very similar ecliptic dials. But let's look a little closer at this magnificent Prague clock. As you can see, the zodiac dial contains a border that presents a series of vertical lines. These lines represent a chunk of 5 days, and each zodiac section represents a month. Those of the old world use this dial to track the seasons, the phases of the moon, and to present the date. But in a realm of perfect circles, why are 6 of the 30 degree arcs here represented within a smaller space than the other 6? They all contain 5 subsections, so why are they different? As you can see here, the Prague astronomical clock presents the land of Earth in the middle. Why does the ecliptic dial need to be bigger and off-center with the representation of Earth? The official liars of our realm, the satanic controllers, have an answer, of course. They tell us it is because the ecliptic dial is a stereographic projection. Stereographic projection is a mapping function that projects a sphere onto a plane. All maps are stereographic projections. We have no accurate maps. Wikipedia tells us that the ecliptic plane is projected onto the face of the clock, and because of the Earth's tilted angle of rotation relative to its orbital plane, it is displaced from the center and appears to be distorted. The projection point for the stereographic projection is the North Pole. In their fabricated heliocentric model, the Earth has an axial tilt of 23.4 degrees. The controllers needed to invent the axial tilt to justify the entire spherical lie, to justify the seasons, the vastly differing climates, and to justify the absolute fixed position of Polaris over the true geographic north. The reason Polaris does not appear to move, they say, is because Polaris lies nearly in direct line with the Earth's rotational axis above the North Pole, the North Celestial Pole. Polaris stands almost motionless in the sky, and all the stars of the northern sky appear to rotate around it. Remember, everything in their model is moving at incomprehensible speeds. But we can see with our own eyes that Polaris remains fixed. If they did not invent the axial tilt, or what is known as the obliquity of the ecliptic, then they would have no way to justify this in their fairyland model of orbiting planets. Polaris does not move, it remains fixed. If you are in Iceland or America, you can film a star trail of Polaris, and it remains fixed. But it is not fixed directly overhead in these locations. The only place we are told to observe Polaris directly overhead at a 90 degree angle is the true geographic North Pole. You know, that place where no one ventures. And that's why they invented the tilt. They tell us that Earth's true geographic North Pole is tilting directly at Polaris. And as the Earth spins on its little axis, Polaris appears to remain fixed. They tell us that the star's steadfast nature is an optical illusion. But their lies fall apart swiftly when you consider that the entire constellation system of the stars above remain constant. We always see the same stars and constellations. If Earth was spinning on its axis while orbiting the Sun, and the Sun was zooming through our galaxy, which is also moving in a bigger universe, would the precession of the equinox really be that predictable? Would the constellations of the tropic circles of latitude really appear with such consistency in union year after year at the solstice, or would it appear a bit more random? They are liars, and we all know that water does not lie. Resting water does not curve or convex. For you see, the satanic controllers are masterminds of reverse engineering. The celestial zodiac ecliptic dial is not a stereographic projection. The entire heliocentric model is reverse engineered science, and they had to start at Polaris and trace their steps back to ensure they justified its fixed, immovable position and made sure it was compatible with their globe. The Prague astronomical clock has been altered drastically over the last 200 years. It suffered fires, been restored and altered. And you can see that here in the way the projection of the Earth behind the clock has changed over time from a flat map to a bulging, unsightly sphere. But look, when you align the ecliptic dial with the map of our greater realm, then this all starts to make sense. The zodiac constellations appear distorted, despite all having five equal subsections, because our location is limited within a portion of the greater realm, and this governs our observational perspective of the stars. The shape of this dial has nothing to do with an axial tilt. It is designed this way to reflect our known world within this magnetic field pocket. The realm is much larger, and therefore the firmament and circumference of the fixed stars in the water beyond is much larger than the circumference of our own magnetic field. Polaris is here, above the center. And this is so important. They tell us that our magnetic North Pole is separate from what they call true geographic north. Our magnetic North Pole is moving. How can that be? Is that just another one of their lies? No, it is not. It is a half-truth. They tell us over the course of a century, the magnetic North Pole has moved from its location just above Canada to near Greenland and is now en route to Siberia. It is moving fast. Why? The symbol of the swastika and the black sun offer some clues as to why. For years now, flat earthers have come to see the magnetic North Pole and geographic North Pole as synonymous. But they are not. As you know, the swastika symbolizes the vortex. But the black sun takes its symbolic message further. The central core circle here represents the iron core, the black sun, or what the fictional Mercator called the Rupes Nigra. But look closer. There is another ring outside of the central core. Remember, the black sun is the energetic core inside of the vortex. And remember also that in the heliocentric model, they acknowledge that the Earth's core is a solid iron sphere, but there also exists an outer core of molten iron liquid. They also tell us that this liquid outer core is responsible for producing our moving magnetic field and poles. This is why the pole is moving, because the magnetic field is not emanating from the solid core, but from a volatile outer core. This is what the second circle here represents. And like everything heliocentric related, all you need to do is apply common sense and flatten the curve and things start to make sense. There is not a spherical outer core, but some kind of electromagnetic coil, perhaps even made of molten iron, surrounding the central solid core. At the core, we have a vortex opening, but the actual volatile energetic source is beneath. The central core is akin to a central clock dial. It's solid and remains fixed, and everything else moves around it. But it is also the keystone responsible for this entire movement. Everything surrounding our world moves. The stars above move, the sun and the moon, and the electromagnetic outer core under us. And all the while, the land itself and central solid core remain stationary. And not only does this outer core move and take our magnetic North Pole with it, but it is highly likely that it moves in accordance with the precession of the equinox, in time with the stars above as they move from their fixed positions, which means that it probably moves 30 degrees of the realm's circumference every 2,160 years. The North Magnetic Pole is slowly moving, and it is as natural as the Sun and Moon's concentric journey above us. And this is why the symbol of the Black Sun is a 12-spoked wheel. Each spoke represents a fixed constellation of the zodiac. Each section is an individual age. And the result is a situation like this. Every 2,160 years, our North Magnetic Pole circles the inner solid core and vortex by 30 degrees. This is why the pole has moved from Canada and is en route to Siberia. It is traversing the outer central circle, or what is more appropriately termed the magnetic circle. We live inside of a perfect clock, inside of God's clock. The Sun and Moon circle our magnetic North Pole, which is situated roughly at the center of our known world's landmass. But this magnetic North Pole circles the inner vortex and completes a full revolution every 25,920 years, or what is referred to as a great year. Each great year consists of 12 precessional or astronomical ages of 2,160 years each. We are on the cusp of entering the age of Aquarius, and this is why our magnetic North Pole is en route to Siberia. As the North Magnetic Pole circumvents the central magnetic circle, the toroidal magnetic field moves with it. The Sun and Moon are bound in their revolution by our magnetic North Pole, and because of this, they move within our magnetic toroidal field only. This is why the magnetic North Pole will always be the center of our known world. As I said before, the first image of the landmass presented in the moon's face is likely akin to an X-ray image and has not captured any water mass. And because of this, it has only recorded the areas of our realm with high density, such as the land. In the same way, an X-ray image will capture the parts of our bodies with the highest density, like the bone, but not the blood in our veins. In a sense, it is appropriate to view the landmass captured here as skeletal. And because of this, it has not captured the water or ocean surrounding our land. Nor does it display a differentiation between the frozen landmass and that which is not frozen. If the Sun's concentric journey above us is bound by the North Magnetic Pole here and its magnetic toroidal field, and this entire magnetic field is moving with the pole, then it is likely we have a situation of a changing climate as this process unfolds. All areas outside of our magnetic field will inevitably be frozen and dark due to the lack of sunlight. And this is consistent with what some of the scriptures have told us. I saw the great rivers, and I came to the great river, and to the great darkness, and went to the place where no flesh walks. I saw the mountains of the darkness of winter. This is your ice wall, and it's not a constant, fixed wall. It is continually melting and refreezing with the revolution of the pole over the course of a great year and each astronomical age. Do you now understand why they are terrified of the ice melting, of our Earth supposedly heating up, and why this demonic joke of a man wants to dim the sun? They are using natural climate change due to the rotation of the magnetic pole to justify a whole host of useless measures and money laundering. They are terrified because they are on the verge of losing all control of the narrative. We must save the precious Antarctica from melting, the last unspoiled place on Earth. But as you can see, there is no landmass for us to call Antarctica. It is a complete lie. When they refer to Antarctica, there is only the Antarctic Circle. And a lot of the footage at the so-called Antarctica could have been taken at any location around this circle. As you can also see, the land masses of South America, New Zealand, and Australia all fall within close proximity to the outer edge of the greater world map, and would therefore be within close proximity to the foundations of the firmament itself. This is most likely the reason there is heavy military presence in these regions. The changing climate, the melting of the Antarctic Circle, is as natural as day and night. It is a macro process of the larger clock we live within. We have already discussed how the constellations that the sun is in during the equinox and solstice form a cross on the zodiac wheel when signaling the age and tropic designation. We'll look closer at the Prague clock again. The central dial of the clock is placed within the center of our magnetic field, and the sun and moon move within this field. Our magnetic field is off-center from the overall greater realm. It isn't an even cross, but a true cross, or what is now referred to as a Latin cross, or crucifix. We live within the crossbeam of the cross. And in case you hadn't noticed, our magnetic field pocket within the greater realm also forms a crescent moon. Not the type of crescent moon associated with the alchemical mercury and silver, but this kind of crescent moon. The same symbol that the controllers appropriated and redesignated to represent nobility. The cross and crescent are natural expressions inherent in the workings of the timepiece we live within. They are natural expressions of God's clock. And we got it wrong. Polaris is not situated 90 degrees above our north magnetic pole, in the region we call the Arctic, home to Greenland and Iceland. Polaris rests above the vortex at the center of the greater realm. And this is where the distinction between geographic cardinal directions and magnetic directions needs to be emphasized. When we travel across our known world, or the land within our toroidal magnetic field, we use a magnetic compass, and the magnetic pole is in the center. That's why when we travel from west to east, we go in a circle. And when we travel north, we go towards the center. And when traveling south, we move directly away from the center. However, there also exist geographic cardinal points. And what do the scriptures have to say about this? It's right there in Enoch's reference to the four quarters of the world. Our magnetic field, according to Enoch, lies in the geographic north of the greater realm. And the first quarter is called the east, because it is the first. And the second, the south, because the Most High will descend there. And the west quarter is named the diminished. And the fourth quarter, named the north, is divided into three parts. First of them is for the dwelling of men. The second contains seas of water, the abysses and forests and rivers, and darkness and clouds. And the third part, the garden of righteousness. The vortex is in the center of the realm, or what is more appropriately termed true north. The X-ray image of the land on the moon map does not display this vortex, but, as discussed, it is present in the second image of the firmament. At the crown of the firmament, we see it reflected, the navel of the world. It could be that the garden of righteousness that Enoch refers to and what is also known as Hyperborea is located right where Sturgis has plotted it. But this land is not the true north or central vortex. That can only exist in the center. And as stated before, there is some curvilinear distortion present in the composite image on the moon's face. I have used my little colorful map here strictly for illustrative purposes. I am not a map maker, but I did attempt to smooth some of this distortion out. Let's hope Sturgis tackles the distortion. And in both my quick attempt and the actual moon map, we do see a body of land right in the center. Right here. Perhaps this is the Garden of Righteousness, surrounding the central vortex. And perhaps Enoch's reference to it being located in our northern quarter is because it can only be accessed from within this quarter. Who knows? It is likely that the controllers deliberately put Hyperborea at the Arctic in the fraudulent maps to throw anyone of a curious and adventurous nature off track. If someone set out to find true north using these maps, they would fail. And because of the distinction between magnetic and geographic direction, finding true north would be a monumental feat, even without their deceptions. If anyone wanted to truly journey to the center of our greater realm, they would have a very hard time, and they would need to forsake the compass altogether. If the geographic south of our magnetic field is down here, with the lands usually associated with south, then the central vortex of the greater realm falls within our geographic north. But we would not be able to reach it with the compass pointing north. It is not located at our north magnetic pole. If you use a compass to travel north, you will end up traveling here. If the South Pole is the entire Antarctic Circle, then to travel to the true north, you would need to go south. But even then, this would most likely fail. If the center is made of iron, then at some point it would supersede the southern magnetic pole of our magnetic field. If by chance you were lucky to head in the direction of true north, then the compass would most likely fail altogether due to the iron core. As the mysterious text, the Inventio Fortunata, states, here the ship's compass loses its property, and no vessel with iron on board is able to get away. The only way to get to true north is by celestial navigation via Polaris, a skill set that has been generally eradicated from common knowledge. And I bet these oceans are heavily guarded. We will be returning to magnetic fields later in our journey. And we really need to reappropriate the definition of the word planet. Planet, a smaller subsection or fraction of a much larger plane. Time is ticking, viewer. You are wondering why I brought you into this dark forest. Why is all of this important? Because once upon a reset, the established timeline is a lie. We cannot begin to map our revised timeline unless we start plotting it in accordance with the greater realm we inhabit. We need to apply the astronomical clock, the ages, to get closer to some kind of clarity. We are not out of the forest yet. And can you feel it yet? The entire matrix is starting to crumble. Everything we've ever learned, everything we've ever relied upon to shape our understanding of the realm we temporarily inhabit, is now unreliable. And all we are left with is our own eyes. And all we see over and over again is water always seeking its flat level. We see structural remains that those in the history books could not have built. And we see a great evil multiplying. We only have our eyes and old photographs, moments captured in time. The act of photography, the art of juxtaposition, of comparison and contrast. We are so small, our world in the mirror. Where are the maps of the age of Pisces? Where has our history gone? And what has become of us now? Are we that different to those we see in the 19th century? Look at us, desperately searching for lost time. Our boots caked in mud, our entire days spent digging through the deception. Digging and moving the mud. Frantically digging, tired and aching, but not giving up. And what do we find? The same things that our ancestors of the 19th century found. Glimmers of glory, of beauty, of pain, and wonder that remain stubbornly silent, offering no explanation for its existence or how it came to be. Old photographs and such glory. I haven't shown you just how impossible these structures are yet. The only thing these people have ever built is the lie, brick by brick. And I need to show you how they did it. Our world in the mirror, once upon a reset. There have been many great resets during our realm's history, all very different in nature. We need to look at all of them. How to reset time, to wind back the clock. The death and dawn of a new age. This was not the first reset, nor is it the last. It is happening again right now. Empty cities, such quietness. There is a war going on back home, viewer, and most haven't even realized. A peculiar and irregular type of war. Silent warfare, information warfare, biological warfare. A war as old as time itself. A war between the forces of light and those of darkness. And we're caught in the middle, on the cusp of the dawning of a new age. A war for Aquarius, the water bearer. Watch the water. And for us who fell in love with the truth and who have resisted the darkness, we've had the armor of God on now for so long. How many of your friends and family have deserted you? How many of them left you stuck in the mud? And you've remained steadfast. But it's time we took a stand and became very loud. It's time to draw the sword of truth. The blind are going to need us because nothing can stop what is coming. The legend of Ophiuchus, bearing Christ, bearing the truth so it can reach the masses. I will try my best to continue our journey, but as things become even darker, the lights will inevitably go out, and our journey may end here. But you have more than you know. More than you need. You've seen enough deception. Do not believe a single thing they say. We have to try and keep moving. The clock is ticking and we don't have much time. We need to go to Siberia. There is something frozen in the ice that needs examining. Come on, it's time to address the big question. Who were the citizens of the future? And it's not what you think. The timeline is wrong, and the maps are fake. This is not the answer. No. For you see, they had a king over them, and not just...
1: Japan was your first NSA job, right?
2: Yeah. Well, as a contractor, though. Had a lot of access.
1: And why'd you go back after Geneva?
2: Because the money, and because I wanted to live in Japan. And because of Obama, actually, you know, I thought things were going to get better with him. I was wrong.
1: was it like there?
2: Well, in the first part of my day, I was building this round-the-clock backup system called Epic Shelter. So if there was some catastrophe, say, terrorists burned down every embassy and NSA post in the Middle East, this program would ensure we wouldn't lose any of that data. But then I would have to put it aside when visitors would show up. NSA wanted to impress the Japanese, show them our reach. They loved the live drone feeds. This is over Pakistan right now. They were not as thrilled to learn that we wanted them to help us spy on the Japanese population. They said it was against their laws. Of course, we tapped the entire country anyway. And we didn't stop there, because once we owned their communication system, we started going after the physical infrastructure. We'd slip these little sleeper programs into power grids, dams, hospitals, and the idea was, if the day came when Japan was no longer an ally, it'd be lights out. And it wasn't just the Japanese. We were planting malware in Mexico, Germany, Brazil, Austria. I mean, China, I can understand, or Russia, or Iran, or Venezuela, okay, but Austria? You're also being ordered to follow most world leaders and heads of industry. You know, you're tracking trade deals, sex scandals, diplomatic cables to give the U.S. an advantage in negotiations at the G8, or leverage over Brazilian oil companies, or helping to oust some third world leader who's not playing ball. And ultimately, the truth sinks in that no matter what justification you're selling yourself, this is not about terrorism. Terrorism is the excuse. This is about economic and social control. And the only thing you're really protecting.
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0: Renegade Radio. Renegade Cologne, for the man who wants to reek of masculinity. Nobody tells a renegade what to do.
5: Sir, that tree is not a bathroom.
0: Oh, really?
5: Ow, not on my shoes!
0: Renegade. The renegade man goes where he wants for the smell of an individual. It's Renegade.
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0: In darkness, you only have your nocturnal instincts to rely on. 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
0: 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Some will struggle, some will submit. Everyone is laughing.
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7: This is where we're at right now as a whole. 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
8: Hi, everyone. This is Marjorie Taylor Greene. Now, just recently, I conducted an interview with someone who I find to be very fascinating, Payman Matahada of the Freedom Law School. And the reason why I wanted to talk to him is because there's an important issue that Americans are actually talking about, and that is not paying their taxes. It went viral over the holidays where many Americans were so upset by the Somali daycare fraud that they were posting all over social media that they were not going to pay their taxes. But Americans are furious for many reasons, and they don't want to pay taxes. Number one, they're tired of the national debt. We're nearing $40 trillion in debt, and this is what the government has done to America. But there's many more reasons. They don't want their money sent off to foreign wars, foreign causes to pay for regime change in foreign countries that they've never even been to. And Americans are tired of the fraud. They're tired of the waste. They're tired of the abuse. And they're tired of no one being held accountable. Well, I found Payman's discussion to be extremely interesting. After all, he is an American that came here as a teenager from Iran. He loves this country, and he believes America is the greatest country in the world. But he hasn't paid taxes, income taxes, for over 30 years. So I decided to talk to someone else. And today, joining me is Joe Bannister, a former IRS agent who he himself does not pay taxes. So, Joe, thanks for joining me today. I really want to dig into this with you. I have to be honest, I was a little skeptical when I first talked to Payman. I was like, is this guy lying to me? How can this be real? Because as Americans, we just live most of our lives believing we have to file and pay our income taxes. We believe that's the law. And of course, no one wants to go to jail. So I'm very interested to talk to you. So can you tell me, when did you work for the IRS?
5: I started in November of 1993. That's when I swore an oath to support and defend the Constitution. Sworn in Oakland, California. And then my first duty station was in San Francisco, California. Born and raised in San Jose, California, about 50 miles south of San Francisco. And I share your...

0: So, but I would listen to talk radio, and there's a talk radio station out there, KSFO.
1: Okay.
0: Still there today. And a host named Jeff Metcalf, who was a like Army Green Beret, you know, trustworthy. I think he rose to the rank of colonel.
1: Wow.
0: Retired out of the military, but everything that he ever talked about was very truthful. Maybe he sided more with the Republicans, but his motto was, it's not who is right or wrong, but what is right or wrong. You know, like what is.
1: That's great.
0: That's
1: what we should be doing today.
0: Yes.
1: He was ahead of his time.
0: I'm an IRS criminal investigator, but I didn't lose sight of the oath that I took. And I really like listening to him because he was very pro-Constitution, and everything that he ever talked about on the radio checked out.
1: Hmm.
0: So one day I think it was December of 1996. I'm listening to the radio and he has a guest on his show who claimed that the income tax wasn't required to be paid by the vast majority of Americans.
1: Okay.
0: And so I'm driving around in my government car with my handcuffs, my Sig Sauer 9mm.
1: That's crazy.
0: Bulletproof vest, you know, everything ready.
1: Your badge.
0: The badge, the whole bit. And, you know, because I'm out there enforcing the income tax laws,
1: sure,
0: and the money,
1: yeah,
0: laundering laws. And so again, we're talking the 90s. So she had these booklets that you could send away for in a place in Colorado. And it cost like $2 a book. So she wasn't making any money on it. She just needed, you know, for postage.
1: Oh, yeah.
0: So I literally sent away for these booklets in December of 1996. And I received the booklets in January of 1997. So I'd already been with the IRS a little over 3 years. And I enjoyed the job immensely, but not because I was, you know, shaking people down for their meal receipts and things. I was going after money launderers and, mm-hmm, you know, big ticket lawbreakers. And so,
1: which is important.
0: Yeah. Even to this day, I'm not anti-tax or anti-government, you know, but I would expect my government to obey the law and the Constitution.
1: Of course.
0: So, January of 97, I get these materials. And they're basically like 40 to 50 page booklets, and they list, you know, and there might have been some websites, but we're talking about, you know, 1997. But there were phone numbers and press releases and newspaper articles and those kinds of things. But there was more information than this DV Kid, was her name, was able to talk about in a 1 hour show. Mm-hmm. So that was kind of my springboard into just starting to dig in and basically investigate the federal income tax. And so by day, I would go to work as an IRS criminal investigator, you know, doing search warrants and making arrests. I was the asset forfeiture coordinator for the Central California District, the Organized Crime Drug Enforcement Task Force coordinator, firearms instructor. I rose from a grade of 7 to grade 13 within 5 years.
1: Wow.
0: So I really worked hard at the job. I expected to spend a full 20-year career there.
1: Of course, yeah.
0: But at this 3-year point, I begin to do this investigation on the evenings and weekends and off duty, because I didn't ask anyone at the IRS for permission. I felt as a citizen, you know, I could look into these things, and certainly the kind of job that I did, I felt it was really important and urgent that I get to the bottom of it.
1: You took an oath to uphold the Constitution.
0: Right. But as you said, with reading Paymon, you're thinking, oh, come on, you know, what's going on here? And I mean, so you can imagine an IRS special agent, like I'm really thinking, what's going on here?
1: But, oh, I'm sure. I can imagine you must have been pretty conflicted.
0: Yeah. Well, it started out just thinking this can't be true.
1: But that's what I said.
0: Yeah. And so, but you know, what are criminal investigators all about? About gathering evidence. And so during a 2-year period, basically throughout 1997 and 1998, I drove my family, especially my wife, crazy with, you know, I'm already working a 50-hour work week.
1: Yeah.
0: And, you know, plus commute, plus trying to be, you know, soccer coach with the young sons. And But meanwhile, I'm going to the law library because it's not like today where you can just get on the internet and do word searches.
1: Oh, no, it was much more.

0: complicated.
1: So I'd, you know, go up to the San Francisco Law Library, the San Jose Law Library, the IRS's own law library, just researching, going to regular libraries and buying books, renting books, checking out books.
0: That's incredible. You were basically pursuing your own law degree.
1: I felt like it after a while. And I also realizing, though, that even though I was a certified public accountant at the time, I had gone through the IRS training, 16 weeks of training at the Federal Law Enforcement Training Center.
0: Okay.
1: Continuing ongoing training while an IRS special agent. Yet the things that I was learning were never taught. Supreme Court case law about the income tax specifically.
0: To IRS agents?
1: No, in other words, court cases that we were never taught during our training.
0: Wow.
1: And, you know, Supreme Court case law is pretty important.
0: I would say so.
1: But then if you're looking at those cases and they say something different than what the IRS does on a day-to-day basis, you can understand why maybe the IRS doesn't want to train you on those kinds of things.
0: Or rather they should, but because your job is you're investigating people, and the outcome of your investigation can lead to people going to prison.
1: Right.
0: So you were having to do your own research to actually find out what the law actually said.
1: Right.
0: And how it would affect people that you're investigating.
1: Right. And there's a different culture in the IRS. Literally my first day on the job, before I was taken across the bay to be sworn in, I, you know, because I came from the private sector and was raised to work, if you're earning money, you don't just sit there twiddling your thumbs. But I didn't have any cases yet because it's literally the first day.
0: Right.
1: And so I see the Internal Revenue Code mm-hmm. up on the shelf, and I picked it up and I put it on my desk and I started to read the statutes that I was going to be investigating and enforcing. Mm. And my boss comes over and he says, "What are you doing looking in that book?"
0: What? Hold on.
1: Yes.
0: Wait, you're reading the IRS code. You are an agent for the IRS and your boss is questioning you why you're reading that book.
1: Yes. I didn't have nothing else in the desk because I'm literally my first day on the job. And I come from the CPA, you know, I work for KPMG.
0: Yeah.
1: You know,
0: which is,
1: like,
0: I mean, back then, oh my gosh, what a huge accounting and auditing firm.
1: Yeah.
0: They were one of the big six, if I recall.
1: Yeah. Well, big eight when I was there.
0: Big eight, yes. Sorry.
1: Yeah, to six to four. To,
0: yes, that's right.
1: Kind of depends on what.
0: No, but they were one of the biggest in America.
1: Yeah.
0: And, no, you have such a credible career.
1: Yeah. So anyway, that didn't go over too well. And I'm thinking to myself, wow, this is a culture shock because I just wasn't prepared for that kind of a remark. But
0: I don't think Americans would be prepared to hear that was a remark being made.
1: Yeah. And I thought, what could be more innocent or appropriate mm-hmm. to actually investigate the actual, you know, or look into the laws I'd be enforcing? I hadn't been to training in Georgia yet. Mm. But again, I just out of a sense of the American people are paying me to do a job. I'm not going to just sit here and, you know, drink Cokes all day.
0: Of course not. So would you say that kind of set the tone for the culture that you experienced at the IRS?
1: Yeah. And since that was day one, I still had 3 years of, you know, pristine, shall we say, career where I hadn't learned any of this information. And so I really was like, wow, this is great. I'm a Fed, you know, I'm a federal criminal investigator in my, eventually I was in my own hometown doing surveillances and working with the local, you know, California Highway Patrol, the East mm-hmm. Palo Alto Police Department, San Jose Police Department. And just thinking, wow, I'm getting paid to do this job. This is really cool.
0: Yeah. No, it was a dream job. You were pursuing your career. So in the meantime, you've got a very busy, growing family. You're working hard, but you're spending a lot of the time in these different libraries doing your own research. That was 1997, 98, you said. Mm-hmm. What happened?
1: Well, it near the end of so that's where I met Paymon.
0: Was okay, yeah.
1: During 1997.
0: You met Paymon.
1: Yeah.
0: All right.
1: During 1997 is when I met Paymon. I met him over the phone. So I began to
0: And Paymon was not under investigation, everybody.
1: Right.
0: By Joe.
1: Yeah, correct.
0: Okay.
1: But he, you know, was among the people that I encountered. And then Paimon took it upon himself to make arrangements for me to meet other people who had even more knowledge or were very credible. Not that Paimon wasn't credible, but lawyers who knew this information, and CPAs, and just a cavalcade of credible people.
0: That's amazing. So I always say this about people in California, that they're some of the toughest Americans, best patriots, because they always fight the system really hard. And who knew that this was going on back in the late 90s in California?
1: Yeah, of all places.
0: So you're what I would call an expert because you're an IRS agent. And Paimon said, no, let me introduce you to these others. And so attorneys and so forth.
1: Right.
0: How did that go?
1: It was eye-opening. And I had, if I had any bias, it would be against that this could possibly be true. But things like Supreme Court cases, the Code of Federal Regulations, the Internal Revenue Code, you know, testimony before Congress back in the 50s, the 60s, you know, basically, you know, the IRS uses the paper trail against people that they prosecute and that they audit. And it was actually the paper trail of the IRS that convinced me that there's something to this, you know, just the documentation.
0: So what would that be if you give an example? What type of documentation?
1: Well, like I mentioned, Supreme Court case law. Mm-hmm. It just wasn't something. Maybe there was one or two, like, you know, McCulloch versus Maryland, you know, a case from the 1700s or 1800s. But in terms of case law on point about what income is, what the definition of income is in the Constitution, particularly the 16th Amendment.
0: Right.
1: Because, you know, the public and even me as a special agent, like, income is just income, right?
0: Yes.
1: I mean, it's kind of ubiquitous. It's everything. But the Supreme Court says, no, it's very narrow as to what income actually is.
0: So this information wasn't obviously easy to find. And it wasn't sitting there nicely in one little law book in a library. You were having to piece it together from multiple libraries and multiple people.
1: Yes.
0: And at the same time, you're an IRS agent.
1: Mm-hmm. Probably one of the watershed moments was it was typical that if there was a search warrant on a big property or there would be a lot of people, then they'd have to call agents from all over different regions.
0: Right.
1: And so there was a search warrant down in Southern California. And so all the agents, including myself from Northern California, were taken down to this big property to execute a search warrant.
0: Sure.
1: And we go into this very huge house, and they had walk-in closets and walk-in everything. I mean, it was big. Mm-hmm. Anyway, the gentleman had a library of books, and I walk into this little library that he had, and I'm looking at the books because, you know, we're seizing things. We're seizing jewelry. We're seizing anything that might indicate that this gentleman has broken the law.
0: Wow.
1: And I start to encounter books that I had on my own shelf.
0: Oh, my gosh. You're kidding me. Oh, that had to be such a weird, like, realization.
1: Yeah. Yeah.
0: So you're in the process of seizing this man's property and his wife's property. He's under massive investigation. Obviously, you guys had a warrant. This was a big, big operation, and you're seeing the same books that you're reading. What did you think?
1: Well, it wasn't my case. In other words, like I say, we were brought down to just, you know, do certain things. At the time, I was the asset forfeiture coordinator. So even though there were a lot of agents that were senior to me, it was my job to be able to justify that whatever was taken, we had the authority to take, or at least, take into evidence.
0: Yeah.
1: And there was a couple of the, you know, the guys that had white hair back when I had brown hair, who said,
0: that happens to all of us.
1: they wanted to take a bunch more than they were authorized to take.
0: Uh-huh.
1: And so I had to, you know, go toe to toe with these older agents and say, look, I'm the asset forfeiture coordinator. I have to be responsible for this, the stuff that we're taking. Mm-hmm. And we're not taking, they wanted to take the jewelry. They wanted to take all kinds of stuff that just wasn't authorized. And so I had to say, look, we're not doing it. And they backed off.
0: Good for you.
1: And the wife and the daughter were actually present when I was having this argument with these other agents, and they're just like, why is that guy sticking up for us? But it was more just sticking up for the law.
0: The law.
1: And not wanting to break the law. And some of the other agents were just very cavalier. You know, it's like, well, let's take the jewelry. Let's take the stuff out of this closet. Like, they just wanted to mess with the people. That's what it seemed like. I couldn't read their mind, but.
0: Or actually, they didn't know what you knew.
1: Well, they that wasn't their responsibility, but then they were just so cavalier about, you know.
0: Just taking everything.
1: Take all the jewelry. Like, well, if you don't have the justification, why are you taking someone's property?
0: Stealing their property.
1: I mean, I would call it theft if you take it without permission or right. Sure.
0: Well, I would imagine they were not happy with you that day.
1: No, but fortunately, I had the position of the asset forfeiture coordinator, so they had to just kind of back off because I had earned a pretty good reputation by that time as, you know, a hard worker and, you know, straight with everyone. I didn't play favorites or wasn't a jerk to anybody. But that day was a real watershed because I'm like, okay, well, I've got the same books. And not only the same books, but, I mean, some of those books had some really powerful information in them.
0: Oh, yeah.
1: Part of what convinced me, or at least opened my eyes to things that the IRS never taught me, was never on the CPA exam, you know, not in my tax class at San Jose State University.
0: So I'm sure you were wondering, like, who is this guy?
1: Yeah, and why wouldn't I have been shown this information during an IRS training? I mean, if I'm here to support and defend the Constitution, right?
0: Of course.
1: And obey the law, but they're not, they're hiding all these
0: parts
1: of the law.
0: They're hiding the law, yeah.
1: Yeah. So it was about two and a quarter years of this off-duty, you know, just pounding on it, just little by little and chipping away. So when it got to be early 1999, I was talking with Paymon pretty frequently. He'd introduce me to all kinds of, you know, patriotic people who, again, it wasn't really about their personality necessarily, even though they were all salt of the earth people, but they were, they had real evidence to show me, like, internal IRS transcripts that showed fraudulent coding, information out of the Internal Revenue Manual, which is the IRS's Bible, right, about how they're supposed to actually enforce and administer the law. They showed me sections out of that I thought had to be made up, that the IRS had very limited authority. And I went upstairs to the IRS Law Library while I was working there, and I went to find those sections that I thought maybe they just put together on a copy
0: sections
1: machine.
0: Sections that match those codes?
1: It basically is the Bible of the IRS that tells the agents what they can and can't do.
0: Oh, okay.
1: And so these pages that I received from people in the public,
0: right.
1: I thought maybe you're just copying and pasting and cutting and pasting and making this up. Because it was like the authority was so limited.
0: Yeah.
1: So much more limited than what I was taught was the case.
0: Okay.
1: So I go up into their books and, you know, maybe nowadays everything's on the internet, right? But
0: yeah.
1: Then you actually have the little pages, then you have to turn them and go to the right page. So I went and I checked, and the same pages that I was shown from these witnesses outside in the public were right there in the IRS's own rule book.
0: Oh my
1: and
0: gosh.
1: I'm like,
0: so the people were right.
1: They were right.
0: And they were trying to say, look, here it is right here. And the IRS has that information in their own library, but yet the IRS is prosecuting these people. Is
1: right.
0: that correct?
1: Yes. In fact,
0: what in the world?
1: In the San Jose office where I worked, there was an Internal Revenue Code. The story I told you before, that was in San Francisco, my
0: right.
1: first day on the job. But then when I migrated down to San Jose, my hometown, I went to look for an Internal Revenue Code in the office. It had dust on it.
0: No.
1: Nobody ever looked at it.
0: Oh, wow.
1: It had dust on it.
0: That's not good. That's not good at all. So it's really honestly hard to comprehend. So imagine these people, I can easily imagine it. Attorneys cost a lot of money. They charge by the hour. So I would imagine these people that were trying to show these pages, if they're being prosecuted, they're having to defend themselves with attorneys. They're spending a lot of money on that, all the stress and everything they're going to while they're trying to fight it and say, no, I'm right. The IRS actually has the information, but it's still prosecuting them.
1: Yeah.
0: And these are Americans.
1: Yes.
0: In the freest country in the world.
1: That's the reason when
0: at least that's what we're told, right?
1: Yeah. Well, I mean, that's why I was naive enough, I guess, to go work for the IRS. I'd actually applied to the FBI and the IRS. And
0: right. Listen, Joe, I get that. I was naive enough to run for Congress and serve there. And guess what? I found out a lot of bad things, too. It's a terribly
1: we
0: broken
1: know
0: system.
1: We fellow travelers, aren't we?
0: That's right. Me and you. So this is incredible. So what happened next?
1: Well, I knew there were certain principles that I needed to stick to. Okay. I mean, first of all, was the oath to support and defend. Well, actually, first was God, but you take an oath to support
0: yes.
1: and defend the Constitution
0: yes.
1: and you take it to God or in front, you know, before God. And so, you know, that was non-negotiable right there. I took an oath. I took it to God. And so I have to remember the Constitution, first of all. But there's also Treasury Rules of Conduct. Mm-hmm. There are the ethics of the CPA profession. I was a CPA for
0: That's
1: 15
0: right.
1: years. My parents raised me not to steal from people or help other people steal from people, right?
0: Yeah.
1: And so there was enough evidence to convince me that I needed to speak up. And so
0: this weighed very heavy on your conscience.
1: Yeah,
0: yes.
1: It did. Yeah. And very difficult for my family in the sense that, you know, my wife, we had to take a tremendous pay cut to go from the private sector and get the job in the IRS.
0: Sure.
1: And I thought, well, you know, I'll work my way up the ranks and it'll be okay. And, you know, 20 years, because it's a 20-year retirement.
0: Of course, yeah.
1: In law enforcement. So anyway, so I had to, kind of difficult. What I did is I gathered together some of the highlights of the evidence that I had mm-hmm. gathered and, you know, tried to keep all opinion out of it, just facts.
0: The facts of the case.
1: Yeah. I mean, that's what I was paid to learn how to do. I was trained to do it. Mm. So I gathered the facts, not everything, because it would fill, you know, thousands of pages.
0: So Lee Strobel wrote the case for Christ.
1: Mm-hmm.
0: You put together the case for not paying income taxes as an IRS agent.
1: Unwittingly.
0: This is great.
1: So anyway, I gathered together my facts because I was basically going to approach my immediate supervisor, who's called a group manager. Mm-hmm. And then his supervisor is called a special agent in charge,
0: okay.
1: an SAC. And so I did approach him and say, actually, he already knew because he was a friend of the family.
0: Ah.
1: He already knew this was going on because my mom and my wife, unbeknownst to me, went to him and said, what's up with Joe?
0: Oh, because they're good women.
1: Yeah.
0: They loved you.
1: So they were having some conversations that
0: sure.
1: I didn't learn until later.
0: They were worried.
1: but he said, I don't know. I know Joe's an honorable guy and he didn't really know how to deal with it, but mm-hmm. he was my boss. So I had to, funnel my concerns through him up the chain of command. And so I provided, you know, the evidence that I had gathered, not everything, but the highlights. And I wrote a transmittal letter with this report that I had put together. And I said, look, I've gone to the bat for the agency and the income tax, but, you know, I took an oath to support and defend the Constitution, and I can't serve two masters. There's something here, and I need to speak up about it. You all are special agents, too. You all took the same oath that I did.
0: Yeah.
1: You're all governed by the same Treasury Rules of Conduct. This is a bitter pill that I'm offering to you, but we have a duty to grapple with this.
0: It's the truth. It's because it's the truth. No,
1: right.
0: You did the right thing. I did the same thing in Congress with the Epstein files. I fought to release the Epstein files, and that resulted in President Trump calling me a traitor.
1: I've followed your story very closely.
0: Let me tell you something, though. I'm not sorry, and I bet you're not sorry either.
1: I'm not. I mean, living by the truth is, it's There's nothing like it.
0: And
1: that's
0: right.
1: I don't want to venture and see
0: yeah.
1: what it's like to live the other way.
0: But. No. We sleep good at night.
1: Yeah.
0: So how did they respond to this?
1: Well, it took a couple days of digestion yeah. of the bitter pill. And I was called into the special agent in charge's office a couple of days after I provided the information.
0: You had to have been so nervous.
1: I was. Yeah. I really was. So I sit down with the group manager and then the special agent in charge. And he said, Joe, what I'm about to do, I've been instructed to do. He handed me a memorandum. And this is all on my website. You know, people can check it out for themselves. But it basically said that we will not be responding to any of your questions or concerns, and we will provide you with the paperwork necessary to tender your resignation. And you can go down. This wasn't in the memo, but he told me you can go downstairs with your group manager and hand over your firearm, your credentials, your badge, and we'll leave you with a pager. You know, we're talking the 90s.
0: Yeah.
1: We'll leave you with a pager. We're going to send you home for a week of administrative leave, and then you can tell us how you'd like to proceed after being home for a week.
0: Unbelievable. So you expose the truth to the government agency that basically holds people's lives in their hands as they investigate and prosecute and is supposed to uphold the law and the Constitution, and you gave them the truth, and they fired you or wanted you to resign. They asked you to resign.
1: Yeah. I did ask, I said, you know, can you tell me how far up the chain of command that you let them know that I had these concerns? And the SAC said that the Assistant Commissioner for Criminal Investigation was aware, and he answers to the commissioner of the IRS.
0: I would imagine that went to the top.
1: So that's how high up it went. But anyway, so
0: what year was this again?
1: 1999. February of 1999.
0: Wow.
1: So anyway, I did go home for a week.
0: Yeah.
1: And that's when I had my wife already knew that this was going on.
0: Sure.
1: But she didn't know how it was all going to come to a head.
0: Oh, it had to be stressful. You had children and bills and...
1: Yeah. So I said, you know, I'm probably going to have to go ahead and resign because I earned a very good reputation there. And I thought, you know, if I want to stick around here or they're able to destroy my reputation, then nobody's going to believe me.
0: Well, that's what the government does.
1: They're pretty good at it.
0: Once you become a problem... That's what they do. They destroy your reputation. That's the first step.
1: I had a premonition, but praise the Lord that just like got to keep that reputation because it might help you in the future. So
0: that's right.
1: I thought it'd be better to resign, and then you're also aware of how you're much more limited in how you can speak when you're literally employed by the federal government.
0: Mm-hmm.
1: Hatch Act and all kinds of different things. So. I just decided that it'd probably be best, not to mention, they plant something in my desk. I mean, you never know. And
0: right.
1: Granted, the people in my office I felt were good people. I trusted them. We'd go kicking in doors and search warrants, and,
0: sure.
1: We don't want to be killed by friendly fire.
0: No, I'm sure you had many questions in your mind.
1: Yeah, a lot of swirling going on.
0: Yeah.
1: But basically, the message I was, getting was I really need to resign. And so I've actually resigned on my birthday, February 25th, 1999. Mm. And turns out that February 25th, 1913 is when the Secretary of State claimed that the 16th Amendment, the income tax amendment, was ratified.
0: How about that?
1: So I share the same birthday.
0: A little bit of irony there. It's crazy.
1: Yeah. So I was born 50 years after the income tax, and then I resigned, when I was, 36 years old on my birthday.
0: On the anniversary of that day.
1: On the anniversary, yeah.
0: That's the irony of that says a lot.
1: Well, I would ask the Lord, why is this happening to me?
0: I'm sure.
1: Why am I doing this? And he kept having me look at my birthday.
0: Yeah.
1: I mean, it
0: speaks to you. So what then? You're now basically unemployed.
1: Well, now I've got like a lot more balls in the air I'm juggling.
0: I bet.
1: It's, taking care of my family first and foremost to provide for my family. But then I've just, lit a fuse, stick of dynamite inside the IRS.
0: Big time.
1: Did it personally. But also realized that, what did all this evidence show for what Joe Bannister is going to do about his own personal tax situation?
0: That was like a challenge, right? you found out everything, and now you're moving on to private employment. So what does Joe Bannister do with his own personal income?
1: Well, so the first step, as I say, protect my family and make a living.
0: Of course.
1: So I went back to the CPA firm that I left when I went into the IRS.
0: Okay.
1: And they wanted me back because it's like, well, Joe was great before he went into the IRS. We liked him. Now he's got 5 years of IRS criminal investigator experience.
0: And this is KPMG?
1: No, this is a smaller firm.
0: Smaller firm. Okay.
1: They used to be managers at KPMG.
0: Okay.
1: So they're like, oh, we'd love to have you back.
0: Yeah, come on back, Joe.
1: So within a week or two of leaving the IRS, I was back working again.
0: Oh, good.
1: But there comes a point generally when you start a new job where they give you the W-4 for withholding.
0: That's usually pretty quick.
1: And so I said, well, I can't sign this because this is a voluntary withholding agreement. And I start, reciting the...
0: This is great. You're at an accounting firm and they're giving you the standard paperwork and you're like a former IRS agent saying, I can't sign this.
1: Yeah, and so...
0: Did they laugh? Or
1: well, I'm dealing with their personnel people.
0: Oh, yeah, okay. They didn't know what you're talking about.
1: So, yeah, you'll love the rest of the story. So I tell the personnel people, I'm not required to fill this out, and, I'm not going to fill it out. I mean, if you can show me a law that requires it, I'm a law-abiding person. Of course, there is no law that requires it, so... I think this is maybe like the beginning of the week, this W-4 thing happens. So by the end of the week, one of the two partners invites me out to lunch.
0: Okay.
1: And so at lunch, he proceeds to tell me, Joe, I guess it's not going to work out after all.
0: Oh, man. Because you refused to sign your W-4.
1: And so I said, well, all I was asking for, if there's a law that requires it, I would absolutely just show me the law and I'll fill it out.
0: So I'm envisioning this as these very educated, accomplished CPAs and an accounting firm, and they're looking at you like you're not going to abide by the law because they lack the knowledge. And you had gained the knowledge
1: and
0: the Constitution and the law.
1: All I wanted to do was whenever you want to have a discussion about it, then they just all of a sudden things get really quiet and suspicious. And,
0: sure.
1: And so anyway.
0: Because we as Americans believe we have to pay income tax.
1: Right. As I'm sure all of their clients.
0: But the shocking part is the experts don't know that you don't have to pay income tax.
1: Or they don't want to know.
0: That for sure. Well, that was clear in the IRS.
1: Yeah.
0: They knew better than anybody.
1: Yes.
0: They just didn't want an agent that knew too.
1: So anyway, the lunch didn't, it was a good lunch, but didn't go so well because that was the end of my short week at the CPA firm that I had come from. So back out, looking for work.
0: Yeah.
1: Meanwhile, there is, I resigned in February of 1999.
0: Okay.
1: So April 15th of 1999 would have been for the 1998 tax returns.
0: Right.
1: So I had worked the entire 1998 year for the IRS.
0: For the federal government.
1: And I figured, I think it would be appropriate since I had withholding from my paycheck and I'd been filing most of my life. I'm going to file a 1998 tax return because the year's already like over.
0: Makes sense. Yep.
1: But again, nobody wrote books on, there's books out there, but in terms of like guidance, it's really just prayer and just saying, Lord, please guide me. I want to be open to your guidance. But I'm kind of out, you know, I'm on this wire without a net.
0: Sure.
1: So, anyway, so we filed the 1998 tax return in April of 1999. But then all of 1999 went by. And then when April of 2000 came along, I did not file a 1999 federal tax return.
0: Okay.
1: And that was...
0: And and that year, you were not employed by the federal government.
1: Right, working for myself.
0: You were self-employed.
1: And okay. Basically, you know, looking at, well, all the evidence that I had gathered while I was an IRS agent,
0: yep.
1: The IRS suspiciously refused to answer, let alone even talk about.
0: Right.
1: So I had to go with what I knew to be true.
0: Yeah.
1: Even if the IRS didn't like it.
0: Even if we know they don't like it.
1: So I even wrote letters to the IRS after I left. I joined up with a group called the We the People Foundation for Constitutional Education.
0: Amazing.
1: And we had symposiums that were at the National Press Club in Washington, D.C., just
0: really?
1: Across the street from the Treasury building.
0: God bless you people.
1: And we were on C-SPAN with these symposiums where we were trying to get right in the backyard of the federal government.
0: And C-SPAN showed you?
1: And C-SPAN actually showed us.
0: Yeah. That's really awesome. Good for C-SPAN.
1: Probably the last time that they would ever do that again. But
0: I don't know. They show a lot of stuff.
1: So we had these symposiums, and that got even more attention, you know, from the government. I was interviewed by the New York Times. I was on 60 Minutes. They did a hit piece on me, so I felt really really good about that.
0: Got a little badge on there. Yeah, you're doing good. You're climbing the ranks.
1: Yes. But anyway, in 2001, so about two years after I had left, I learned that I was under IRS criminal investigation.
0: How'd you find that out? Do you get a letter? What happened?
1: I believe they started to talk to people in the public. And so I learned from people like, hey, I got visited by some special agents from the IRS and they were asking about you.
0: But they didn't tell you directly. They didn't notify you that you were under investigation?
1: I don't
0: know. Is that standard procedure? I honestly don't know.
1: You know, I don't think they have to tell
0: you. They're not required to. Okay.
1: Sometimes they do because maybe mm-hmm. they think it'll be an easy plea or they mm-hmm. can, you know, jack you up with a letter. But I don't think it's required. And
0: yeah.
1: So in my case, I just learned from their public contacts.
0: Right.
1: Got back to me. I think it was in Florida at the time. And I learned that, oh, so I'm under criminal investigation. What for?
0: What for?
1: So... Anyway, I just continued to, and I mean, I never really sought out publicity. I just, when people would say, no, there's actually an IRS criminal investigator that investigated the income tax and he left over it and he stopped filing over it. And
0: yeah.
1: So people were kind of interested.
0: Oh, yeah, they were interested. They were like, hold on, what?
1: But of course, the federal, you know, the IRS and the DOJ were interested also.
0: Well, you're giving them quite a credibility problem.
1: Yeah. So the investigation lasted about 3 years. So sometime in 2001, 2002, 2003. Mm. Then in November of 2004, I was indicted on four federal felonies.
0: Four felonies.
1: One was conspiring to defraud the United States of America. And three of them were preparing, as a CPA, preparing three false federal income tax returns.
0: See, this is what terrifies people, is hearing about things like this.
1: Mm-hmm. Now, at that time, I had already not filed a federal tax return for 5 years.
0: For 5 years, okay.
1: And yet, I wasn't charged with anything having to do with my personal circumstances.
0: Wow.
1: They tried to focus to take the focus away from my personal circumstances and what I believed about my, you know, personal, whether I had a requirement by law to file or not, mm-hmm. and tried to smear me and my client. What happened was the client wanted to, he had already been paying federal income taxes his whole adult life, and he wanted to sue the government to get some of his income taxes back.
0: Oh my gosh. So not only he was really giving it to him. Okay.
1: So the first step is you have to amend your prior tax returns, that's kind of the first step in the process of seeking to get your money back.
0: Okay.
1: So, you know, we already know Joe's a little naive, right? So he comes to me and he says, look, I want to sue the IRS to get my money back, and I need to file these tax returns to do it. Mm-hmm. Will you help me to make sure that I follow the law, all the procedures, and I don't want to make any mistakes, and I don't want to break any laws?
0: Okay.
1: And I thought, well, that's what a CPA should do.
0: Sure.
1: I'll help you do that.
0: Okay.
1: So those three tax returns, the IRS turned into, and DOJ, turned into false refund claims.
0: So they weren't even yours?
1: No, I prepared them on his behalf.
0: Okay,
1: right.
0: I see now.
1: And then the fourth charge was conspiring with him.
0: I see. Now, there's something that is interesting to this is also it's a smear campaign that they can put headlines and about you and... because you had become, you went public and you were talking about this. You had been on C-SPAN and the New York Times and CNN. And so you were a credible threat. And so part of, in my opinion, I would think part of the indictments were also to smear your name and take away your credibility.
1: Well, I learned quite a bit later, but I learned that you'll never guess who the head of the DOJ tax division who would have approved my indictment was a guy named Rod Rosenstein.
0: Oh, my gosh. You can't even make that up. Wow.
1: I also learned that the special agent...
0: Talk about big government and deep state.
1: It's like, oh, you did really good at the DOJ tax division. We got
0: incredible. Yeah, you were a threat. That's amazing. So how many years did you have to fight that?
1: So November of 2004 was indicted. I was arrested by agents that I used to work with.
0: Oh, geez. Sorry.
1: And I was arrested in San Jose, California, and the court was in Sacramento, Federal District Court in Sacramento. And so it's kind of comical, actually, because I was the, you know, a firearms instructor and defensive tactics instructor at the IRS. So we would always train doing arrests. And so I was typically, because in my cubicle, I had bumper stickers that said, you know, fear the government that fears your guns. And
0: right.
1: The experts agree gun control works, and it's, you know, Mao and Castro. And so they kind of knew me as a Constitution guy, even.
0: Second Amendment. We like that. Okay.
1: So I always ended up being the taxpayer in the training.
0: Because you were the one that they were always arresting.
1: Yeah.
0: Oh, you can't even make that up. Oh, my gosh.
1: So in
0: practice, it turned into real life.
1: Real life. So I, you know, gave up peacefully, and they cuffed me in the front, which is like, if they were still working there, they'd probably get in trouble, you know, not cuff me in the back. Had a nice little bottle of water there for me in their SUV.
0: That was nice.
1: So we get in the car, and they're from Redding up in Northern California, right? And they didn't know how to get from San Jose to Sacramento. So I had to give that, you know, this is before GPS.
0: Yeah. So I'd actually give the map books.
1: I had to give directions to the agents who investigated me how to get to the courthouse.
0: It's amazing. Every detail of this looks so funny.
1: So they got me up to Sacramento. It's about a 2-hour drive, and not much conversation during the ride. And so, you know, from my perspective, you know, I would see. Or the arresting agents would bring the arrested person in through the Sally Port and the gates and the barbed wire. And I would see that from the other side. And now I'm the person within the handcuffs being led into the Sacramento courthouse and into the, you know, the marshal's office to be booked and fingerprinted and photographed.
0: Unbelievable.
1: So the funny story is when I was leaving the house, it was a little bit chilly because November, right, when I was arrested. And because it was chilly, they said, hey, Joe, maybe you ought to get a sweatshirt or something, you know, something on. And so, of course, they don't want me to be digging through my drawers for, you know, firearms or whatever. Yeah. Even though we worked together, I don't think they really suspected me of doing something like that. But the top sweatshirt in my drawer said U.S. 3rd Infantry because my youngest brother served in the Army in the Honor Guard.
0: Wow.
1: And that was the sweatshirt
0: that you had on.
1: That I put on. So I wasn't trying to do stolen valor. It's just like...
0: That was just what you could get.
1: Get a sweatshirt on.
0: Yes.
1: So when I go into the U.S. Marshal's lockup in handcuffs, I'm wearing a U.S. 3rd Infantry sweatshirt, and they're like, who's this guy?
0: Oh, wow. Unbelievable. Okay, so you're arrested, you're under investigation, they indicted you. Fast forward, how many years did that take? Like, how did that turn out?
1: I had 7 months to prepare for trial. The trial occurred in June of 2005.
0: Wow.
1: I was indicted November of 2004. Mm. The law firm, Robert Bernhoft, who ended up also defending Wesley Snipes. The public's probably pretty familiar with famous people who've been targeted by the IRS and the DOJ. So Wesley Snipes was acquitted of all felonies. And
0: that's right. Oh, my gosh. I remember that.
1: Yeah. Robert Bernhoft was my defense attorney, along with a gentleman named Jeffrey Dickstein, who's not an attorney anymore. But they were my defense attorneys. So that day when I was arrested, I basically was, I was released after about 3 hours, even though the prosecutor said to the judge, Bannister's former law enforcement, he's not going to want to go to prison, Your Honor. He's a flight risk.
0: Oh, gosh. Oh, please.
1: Trying to keep me locked up.
0: Yes.
1: But that didn't work. So I was out like in 3 hours.
0: Okay.
1: And,
0: so then
1: spent 7 months preparing for trial.
0: 7 months preparing for trial. How'd it turn out?
1: I was deservedly acquitted of all the charges.
0: That's amazing.
1: Yeah, they had a 30-year IRS agent as their expert who couldn't point out a single false or fraudulent entry on those three tax returns that I prepared.
0: That's incredible.
1: The special agents
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0: Ladies and gentlemen, the distinguished author, Mr. Aldous Huxley.
1: Brave New World is a fantastic parable about the dehumanization of human beings. In the negative utopia described in my story, man has been subordinated to his own inventions. Science, technology, social organization, these things have ceased to serve man. They have become his masters.
2: Aldous Huxley's novel portrays a dystopian future under the dictatorship of a world state, where every aspect of human life is controlled, from laboratory creation to the grave. He described the story as fantasy, but later wrote, "The prophecies made in 1931 are coming true much sooner than I thought they would. The nightmare of total organization has emerged and is now awaiting us, just around the next corner."
3: With the rise of brain-computer interfaces and biometric sensors and so forth, all the bodies, all the brains would be connected together to a network, and you won't be able to survive if you're disconnected from the net.
4: All life on Earth is going to be radically changed.
5: It's a fusion of the physical, the digital, and the biological world. It's changing who we are.
6: These people have gotten to the point now where they are openly anti-human.
7: Everything will be monitored. The environmental consequences of every human action,
8: they cannot happen without digital ID.
9: Once the digital ID is in place, it's game over for humanity.
2: The ideology of a world dictated through science is deep-rooted. Almost a century ago, a movement was established in the United States, preaching that the population should be governed by an elite of selected experts, scientists, and academics, rather than democratically elected politicians. They called it technocracy.
4: These engineers and scientists from Columbia University promoted what they thought was going to be the replacement for capitalism and free enterprise. It's not going to be a price-based economic system. It's going to be based on resources and energy, control over energy. They thought that science was the answer for everything. They didn't have any spiritual bone at all. You know, they were very mechanistic in their thinking.
2: The definition was clear.
10: Technocracy is the science of social engineering, the scientific operation of the entire social mechanism to produce and distribute goods and services to the entire population.

0: their pocket. They do not want you and me to have anything. It's in writing all over the World Economic Forum's website. By 2030, you will own nothing and be happy. That's an oxymoron. If you don't have anything in your name, you ain't going to be happy about it.
1: The World Economic Forum may have called that infamous phrase a prediction, but it translates as a statement of intent on behalf of its global power brokers.
2: The bigger picture is that an attempt is underway now to collapse liberal democracy and replace it with global technocracy. What I call an omni-war is now underway, which is to say that the transnational ruling class is literally, it's not a metaphor, is literally at war with the rest of humanity and has weaponized everything that it can.
3: This is a coup. They can remove the power from the parliament and the legislative branch and consolidate it into a monetary system which has complete control.
1: That control is now entirely achievable because the would-be controllers finally have the tools to execute it. Total surveillance, artificial intelligence, digital IDs, and central bank digital currencies.
2: The potential for social control is gigantic and potentially irreversible.
1: What our experts are describing is a world commanded by an exclusive group of bankers and industrialists, affecting every aspect of our lives. What we eat, what we can buy, where we travel, where we live, and all bypassing democratically elected governments. You could be forgiven for thinking this is a grand conspiracy theory, but please consider this.
2: The term conspiracy theory has become one of the most successful propaganda terms of all time in closing down discussion and debate. It's a thought-terminating cliche, but nevertheless, it's surprisingly effective when you try to calmly present evidence in a factual and reasoned manner.
1: In this film, we will present evidence that the global takeover is not only possible, it's actually happening, and has been decades in the making. They plan to commandeer land, reduce farming, and radically change the food we eat, transform the supply of electricity, and then dictate how we use it, and replace currency with a system of credits under their control. It's a classic template to win the war, take control of food, of energy, and of money. And here's the key. All three strategies are built on the premise of a climate crisis caused by carbon dioxide, a gas that is actually vital for life on the planet. So what if the whole carbon narrative was one gargantuan lie? A political maneuver to establish their brave new world.
2: A big lie is a lie which is told on such a scale that ordinary people simply would not imagine it to be possible.
3: People with empathy can't fathom that a group of people would organize and engineer this kind of mass atrocity to get where they want to go.
1: It should come as no surprise that financial kingpins are calling the shots. And it's certainly no conspiracy theory when banking executives spell out their intentions.
4: We are on the brink of a dramatic change where we are about to, and I'll say this boldly, we're about to abandon the traditional system of money and accounting and introduce a new one. And the new one, the new accounting, is what we call blockchain. It means digital. It means having a almost perfect record of every single transaction that happens in the economy, which will give us far greater clarity over what's going on. It also raises huge dangers in terms of the balance of power between states and citizens.
3: We are shifting to a new financial system, but the general population is not shifting to a new financial system. It's shifting to a control grid.
5: CBDC can allow government agencies and private sector players to program, to create smart contracts, to allow targeted policy functions, for example, welfare payment, for example, consumption coupon, for example, food stamp. By programming CBDC, those money can be pray

0: precisely targeted for what kind of people can own and what kind of use this money can be utilized.
1: A key difference with the CBDC is the central bank will have absolute control on the rules and regulations, and also we will have the technology to enforce that.
2: They're saying we can control with rules. We don't need currency anymore. And so it's no longer a financial system or a currency system. It's purely a digital concentration camp. It's a slavery system.
3: When Catherine Austin Fitz talks, we should listen. She's a former high-level investment banker in New York and held senior office in the first Bush administration in Washington.
2: There may be 1,000 models of how it could work. But essentially, you will have, whether it's a banking account or a credit card, and it can be turned off and on. So my incentive system is not you go to work and work hard and you get money. My incentive system can be based on how you behaved in the last 5 minutes, you know, on a 24/7 basis.
3: CBDCs, as the name suggests, would be issued by central banks like the Federal Reserve in America and the Bank of England, not by high street banks. They would signal the end of cash, and every transaction you make would be transparent and held on a permanent database. Crucially, under a net zero regime, your carbon footprint could be at the heart of the system.
4: We're developing, through technology, an ability for consumers to measure their own carbon footprint. What does that mean? That's, where are they traveling? How are they traveling? What are they eating? What are they consuming on the platform? So, individual carbon footprint tracker.
5: This can be the infrastructure for a carbon credit system. It's totalitarian control, and if people don't become aware of it now, it's going to be too late to backtrack from this. It's a ratchet system where it's very difficult, if not impossible, to backtrack.
3: But why is now the time for change?
6: Because the system is in crisis. It entered crisis in 2019. Mark Carney, he talked quite openly about how the international monetary and financial system had entered profound crisis and was effectively on its last legs.
2: If you study the history of how the central bankers designed technocracy, you know, essentially when they created the Fed, they said, look, this can't last forever. We're going to need, you know, at some point somebody's going to get hip to this game. We're going to need another system. And I will say this because I used to be part of that group. You know, I was born and bred to be a central banker. They plan ahead hundreds of years in advance.
3: Predictably, the money brokers seem to hold all the cards. As a subtext, does the ruling class need to protect itself as artificial intelligence threatens mass unemployment? And what will happen to our existing assets if the banking system is collapsed and money disappears overnight? In an unknown future, one thing is certain. Digital IDs are essential to the project. If they become compulsory, data on every detail of our lives will be monitored, stored, and monetized. Nothing, but nothing, would be private.
7: For younger people, often it's the case that they like technology. They're completely au fait with it. They enjoy it. So they don't see the dangers that technology can bring because, like a drug dealer does, you feed people, you know, low levels of drug where it's all fun. And then later, when you have them addicted, you feed the hard stuff and that destroys their life. So in a similar way, all of this technology is currently pretty much nice. But when the central bank digital currency comes in and the control comes in and the censorship systems, then the younger people will realize all too late in many cases that they've walked themselves into a trap.
3: One man who knows the dangers only too well is Aman Jabi, who was at the forefront of digital development in Silicon Valley, California, for 25 years. He left when he recognized the dark side of surveillance technology, choosing instead the peace and beauty of Montana. He's an expert in facial recognition.
8: It's a technique that is used to uniquely identify the biometrics of any face. So in a device like your smartphone and most modern smartphones in the last 5 or 7 years, they have a 3D camera module in the front of the phone, which you cannot see. Within that module is a near-infrared projector which projects tens of thousands of dots on your face. Those dots are then distorted based on the contours and the features of your face, and there's a near-infrared camera then takes a picture of that distortion, captures it, and then reverse engineers the exact profile of your face. In the longer term, facial recognition will be used to unlock your digital identity, which is going to be a tool of control for the agendas that are coming down the pipeline.
3: Elements of that control are already with us.
9: Alexa, good morning.
2: Good morning.
8: You are never alone in your home, and this is why. All your devices at home and all smart appliances, they are all connected on a wireless network. Many of these devices will have cameras, many will have microphones, and so they are monitoring everything all the time. Your smart appliances are communicating with the smart meter and sending it real-time usage data. If there's a Ring camera also in your home, a mesh network is formed, and all your devices are being tracked within the home, its location, its usage, and all the data is going to Amazon servers. When you leave your home, all modern vehicles are connected to the internet, so your automobile is being tracked all the time. When you're going under a string of smart LED poles and smart LED lights on the highway and in the streets of your towns and cities, those form a wireless network and are tracking your vehicle. They are tracking all the devices on you, from smartphones to smartwatches when you're walking on the streets. So data is being collected 24/7 continuously on every human being whenever you are within these wireless networks.
10: And it's obviously not good for health also because of all the electromagnetic radiation.
8: In the long term, the plan is to pretty much lock up humanity in smart cities, which is kind of a superset of a 15-minute city.
10: They've sold all the state and local governments and countries that smart cities are about sustainability and the good of the city. But in reality, the language from the UN and WEF and their white papers is all inverted. So, air monitoring is really about limiting mobility and no car ownership. Right? Surveillance, control via LED grid is why the smart lighting is death. Water management is about water rationing. Noise pollution is about speech surveillance. Traffic monitoring is about limiting mobility. And then, of course, energy conservation is all about rationing heat, electricity, and gasoline. Another concept one should be familiar with is called geofencing. And that's, think of it as an invisible fence around you, where you cannot go beyond a certain point. And that will be related to your face recognition, digital identity, and access control. Your smart contracts, SoftBrick can turn off your digital currency beyond a certain point from your house. Our world has been turned into a digital panopticon.
8: That means you can be monitored, analyzed, managed, and monetized.
3: Surveillance capitalists are already making billions of dollars selling our information to big corporations, because this kind of detailed knowledge enables them to predict and influence our behavior. Worse, our children are being exploited.
10: There are a lot of board games and other games that are already in the market and have been for over 2 years that have cameras inside and underneath these LED screens that are observing and scoring and emotionally calibrating the faces of all the children. So are all the iPads that they use in schools. They're all manipulating children's behavior by what they display on the screens. And child data is big business. There's a concept called social impact investing, which people should read up on. If your kids are in schools, they are already being traded on Wall Street in real time. They can bet on groups of kids, whether they're going to be successful or not, whether they're going to become computer scientists or environmental engineers.
8: So children have become essentially a commodity and have been for years with this system. And once it's fully in place,
10: it is going to be used to fully control the behavior of children as well as how they behave with respect to, you know, diversity, equity, inclusivity, etc.
3: The Chinese have already gone one step further.
11: Classrooms have robots that analyze students' health and engagement levels. Students wear uniforms with chips that track their locations. There are even surveillance cameras that monitor how often students check their phones or yawn during classes. These sensors pick up electrical signals sent by neurons in the brain. The neural data is then sent in real time to the teacher's computer.
3: We've been drawn into this digital spy network in the name of convenience, connectivity, safety, and especially entertainment. The 3D world of cyberspace creates virtual lives that are often more exciting than reality.
10: Why is this technology being developed? It's all for the culmination of this digital prison from which there will be no escape after all the switches are turned on.
3: The critical switch would be the introduction of those digital IDs and central bank financial control, a world of zero trust.
12: Zero trust is based on a simple principle: never trust, always verify.
10: Zero trust is a protocol that is implemented by cybersecurity companies. And what it really means is we don't trust you, and you have to prove who you are all the time, 24/7. So think of it as going from a world of implicit allow to default deny. In tomorrow's world, once zero trust is implemented in, say, retail, everything will be behind plexiglass doors with a 3D camera, and it'll only be unlocked through your digital identity and facial recognition if you have the available carbon credits in your digital currency.
3: If you've reached the limit of your allowance, it could be access denied. This would apply to fuel, to travel, to meat and dairy products, to clothes and other consumer goods. Because everything in life could be valued by its carbon footprint. Even access to the internet could be denied.
10: So the new world of zero trust is really a world of locks. It's like an inverted prison. You are supposedly free to roam about, but everything you want to access is behind lock and key.
3: Most advances in science, including AI, bring great advantages to the world. They can enhance and improve human endeavor in almost every walk of life. But you don't have to be a scientist to see the flip side.
12: They're constantly monitored by facial recognition cameras that are able to instantly put a face to a name. Now the Chinese are also ranked, given a mark out of a possible 950 points. For now, the number is a sort of bank credit rating, keeping track of everyone's spending habits.
13: It may seem scary, but it's just like that here. We're used to it, and anyway, we don't have a choice.
3: If you think this couldn't happen in the West, ask yourself why so many cameras, smart poles, and 5G networks are being installed in your neighborhood. In London, the police are using facial recognition surveillance. Sainsbury's is already experimenting with AI.
14: Thank you for waiting. The cabinet will now be opened.
3: In UK railway stations, surveillance is being tested to collect travellers' data. And in Oxford, these barriers were installed by the council under its so-called 15-minute city plan. They were removed following protests. But look at what's replacing them in these quiet residential streets. As the tech companies are proud to tell us, the possibilities are endless.
15: We've developed the camera into a sensor. The camera does not only capture video, it can now start to count, measure, and detect. With deep learning capability, the camera is able to generate accurate and trustworthy data and send notifications in order to take action, all directly from the camera. And since our cameras have open technology, well, we can work with different analytic partners from all over the world and together do just about anything we want.
3: Note that they can do just about anything they want.
16: Digital technologies mainly have an analytical power. Now we go into a predictive power. But since the next step could be to go into prescriptive mode, which means you do not even have to have elections anymore, because we know what the result will be.
3: Ultimately, we're facing manipulation by the system. A world where instead of us using technology, technology is using us. But who's really pulling the strings? Banking and oil dynasties like Rothschild and Rockefeller inevitably get mentioned, as do the modern-day big tech masters, including the ubiquitous Bill Gates. David Hughes takes a wider view.
6: It's those who own the means of production, who are capable of magicking money out of thin air, who control the media and all of the other means of production, which have now been weaponized against the rest of the global population.
3: Catherine Austin Fitz, the banking insider, adds a sinister thought.
2: If you know their name, they're not at the top.
3: Either way, it's a story of power, money, and manipulation by a small group of people who share common interests, and a belief that the world needs top-down control for maximum efficiency. As we'll see, it could result in the destruction of the farming industry in favor of laboratory foods, and a shortage of electricity because of the race to net zero.
17: Net zero means the impoverishment of ordinary people. It means fundamental changes to their lifestyles, and the politicians are not being honest with the people about it.
3: Surprisingly, the blueprint for transformation is woven into the United Nations Agenda 2030, ostensibly a vision for a better world.
18: So, Excellencies, ladies and gentlemen, I say again that taken together, the 2030 Agenda for Sustainable Development and the Paris Climate Agreement provide humanity with a master plan for a sustainable way of life on this planet.
3: New York City, late September 2024. The setting for the United Nations Summit of the Future, a gathering of member nations to reinforce and accelerate Agenda 2030 and its 17 Sustainable Development Goals, or SDGs. The plan has a broad spectrum and is full of worthy ambition. But behind those deliberately bright and colourful boxes lies a darker theme, a shifting of influence and potentially power towards unelected world bodies. The strategy goes back well into the last century, and pressure is growing, because the goals are far behind targets set at the grand relaunching in 2015.
19: 17 inspiring sustainable development goals, the SDGs. Our aim is clear, our mission is possible, and our destination is in our sight.
20: To end poverty and hunger, address inequality, protect our planet, and build a life of dignity for all.
3: It appears to be a noble and ambitious program for a perfect world. And who could argue with those aspirations? But critics insist the goals are not what they seem. Alex Newman is a journalist and broadcaster who's been investigating the issue for 15 years. He has his own way of interpreting the rhetoric.
21: You have to learn to speak what I call UNEs. You have to know what the terms mean if you want to truly understand what is being discussed. When they talk about peacekeeping forces or the peacekeeping role of the United Nations, they're actually talking about the war-making capabilities of the United Nations. So you have this Orwellian doublespeak. When they talk about transparency, more often than not, they're talking about eliminating your privacy. Human rights is another very, very good example. They make very clear in this document that your rights can be restricted under the guise of public order or morality or whatever the case may be. And so they're saying, here's your rights, but by the way, they're not really rights. We can revoke them at any time. The UN is filled with contradictions like this. Like, for example, when they talk about gender equality, right? A normal person in the Western world thinks gender equality means a woman has a right to earn money, to own property, to have all the rights and privileges that a man would have. When you look at the individuals who lead this movement within the UN. You're talking about radical feminists. You're talking about people who are very interested in dissolving the nuclear family. As you dig into these goals, it's very clear we're dealing with something far more nefarious. Once you look past the marketing slogans, the kind of warm and fuzzy, we're going to end hunger, which again is just window dressing, you realize that this is actually a blank check for totalitarian global control.
3: Author and campaigner, the late Rosa Core, called out the plan more than a decade ago.
0: It is the biggest public relations scam in the history of the world. But it's far more than that. It's a blueprint. It is the action plan to inventory and control all land, all water, all minerals, all plants, all animals, all construction, all information, all energy, all means of production, and all human beings in the world.
3: What can be measured can be managed and ultimately monetized. In fact, a study at Yale University has calculated that the natural assets of the world are worth $5 quadrillion. Is this the basis of the new world monetary system? And is it the deep underlying reason for the United Nations project to rewild 50% of the Earth by 2050?
21: They talk a lot about biodiversity. They want you to think like, oh, we're going to preserve the toucans and the parrots and the lizards. But when you actually dig into this, what they're talking about is creating, and they're working on it now, an international database with virtually all of the genetic material of all of the species on the planet. And then they want to start mixing and matching it. Bill Gates, ultimately, and his buddies want to end up in total control over all life on the planet.
3: Is it a coincidence, then, that Bill Gates has become the largest private landowner in America while planning to build smart cities in which to corral the general population? What is indisputable is that the oligarchs of global business are embedded in United Nations policy.
1: They don't care about the planet. They care about getting in. Finance goes to where it gets the greatest return. There's a move into the green finance. It's all about profit. It's not about the planet.
3: This is not conjecture. Under the guise of climate change and net zero, vast fortunes are already being amassed. Take carbon exchange markets. Companies emitting excess carbon dioxide can buy credits from businesses that are carbon negative. But increasingly, many are paying a high price to offset their emissions against land schemes. Grasslands, forests, conservation projects, and so on. Some legitimate, others not so. Either way, the brokers and middlemen get rich, while having no impact on actual carbon emissions. We've also seen the emergence of natural asset companies, whose name says it all.
22: They identify the asset and then issue shares in that asset out of thin air, essentially. And they can sell it to financial institutions, asset managers, sovereign wealth funds. And then they go public and have an IPO, and that funding is, they say, meant to preserve the natural asset. But elsewhere, they say that their main purpose, like so much else, is to generate profit for shareholders. It has nothing to do with preserving the environment. That is literally just the talking point they think will stick and sell. We're all in it together. We got to save the planet. So let's allow the bankers to create a new racket that makes the natural world collateral.
3: So if everything in nature is to be traded on financial markets, setting a value on the land we walk on and the air we breathe, why do we, the public, have no say?
23: There's no route that an ordinary person can take to make a representation to United Nations. So it's fundamentally undemocratic. What it has done is build relationships with billionaires.
3: Right from the start, the rich and powerful have enjoyed undue influence in the UN's inner sanctum. In fact, the Rockefeller family part-financed its headquarters in Manhattan.
24: To hand you, Mr. Lee, my father's check.
25: Thank you, Mr. Rockefeller.
3: Between them, the Rockefeller family has funded hundreds of organizations and, as a consequence, spread their authority on civil society, institutions, banking, education, and global politics. The Rockefellers always believed in world governance.
4: In the 1950s, their Special Studies Project Report declared,
5: "The UN stands finally as a symbol of the world order that will one day be built."
4: In 1973, David Rockefeller co-founded a non-governmental organization which still carries international power today, the Trilateral Commission. Its stated objectives revived technocracy and in turn planted the seeds of the UN Sustainable Development Agenda.
7: They said at the time that they were going to create a new international economic order. It was all over the literature. The goal of the new international economic order was not to get richer in the sense of money. They knew even back then that eventually the fiat currency system of the world was going to disintegrate. So the goal became to actually capture the physical resources of the world. All wealth historically has come out of the ground. They wanted to take away everything that they could possibly take away from the nation states of the world and from private individuals of the world and stuff it into the Global Common Trust, where they would administrate it and they would be the ones getting licenses for the resources to turn around and make stuff.
4: The financial kingpins have long seen themselves as masters of the universe, manipulating global affairs through institutions like the International Monetary Fund and the World Bank. Is Agenda 2030 the defining act for complete control? And how significant was the global response to COVID-19?
8: As the world builds back from COVID-19, we have a once-in-a-lifetime opportunity to make investments that will strengthen the economy and improve public health and fight climate change for generations to come.
4: One might ask why the UN needs a multi-billionaire finance and media player as a special envoy, or why Mark Carney, the former governor of the Bank of England, who called for a new global monetary system, is the UN's special envoy for climate action and finance. And then there's Larry Fink, the boss of BlackRock, the world's largest asset management company. He's a board member of the World Economic Forum, and as we'll see, has driven the UN's goals through investment strategies for the past 20 years. All three are principals of the Glasgow Financial Alliance for Net Zero, a partnership with the UN. With the green economy worth trillions to corporations and investors alike, it's hard not to see a conflict of interests. Are the bankers raising money to achieve United Nations goals, or are the goals a Trojan horse to change the world's financial control systems? Now consider the events at Jackson Hole, Wyoming in August 2019, only 3 months before the COVID outbreak. It's when Mark Carney delivered his call for change and BlackRock proposed a new financial mechanism, going direct, which in principle allows central banks to channel capital direct to large corporations.
2: So the central bankers got together in 2019, the G7 central bankers, and voted on the going direct reset. And the going direct reset, of which the COVID operation was part of it, has done a phenomenally excellent job of massively consolidating capital into central control. If you look at the COVID operation from a financial standpoint, it was absolutely clear that it was one way you balance the books. It worked.
6: The major corporations like Amazon and others were allowed to continue business. Meanwhile, other businesses, particularly small and medium-sized entities, were deemed to be, quote, inessential. Many of them were put out of business. And so what we saw was a global wealth transfer of a reported $3.3 trillion from the working classes and the middle classes to this kind of super rich billionaire brigade.
2: The people who ran the operation made an absolute fortune. It was economically, as a taking, it was a huge taking.
4: And that included billions of pounds of taxpayers' money going to pharmaceutical firms for so-called vaccines. Whatever the truth around COVID, Dr. Hughes says the response deployed dangerous elements of social control, what he calls weaponized deception.
6: We see techniques of shock and awe being applied through the lockdowns, techniques of isolation, making reality seem strange and threatening. All of this helps to depattern the mind. These are all well-known military tactics.
9: Look them in the eyes and tell them you're doing all you can to stop the spread of COVID-19. Stay home, protect the NHS, save lives.
6: These are, in fact, very nasty and very vicious techniques which were deployed against the public of multiple countries at once. These are forms of serious psychological abuse. I think once the public starts to understand that, there's going to be a very severe pushback against everything that's happened.
2: The general population cannot fathom the psychopathy of the vision that they're facing. So they can't fathom that a group of people would organize and engineer this kind of mass atrocity to get where they want to go.
4: Be aware, then, of the World Health Organization, the UN's most powerful agency. Since COVID, the WHO has sought to increase that power to unprecedented levels through amendments to its pandemic treaty and the international health regulations. A key driver is its One Health initiative.
10: One Health is a concept that was created to enable the WHO, with these documents, to take over jurisdiction of everything in the world by saying that climate change, animals, plants, water systems, ecosystems are all central to health.
4: That places the Director General in a key position to influence world events, another potential conflict of interests given the WHO's financial backing, particularly from the pharmaceutical sector. Its accounts for 2022 show that an eye-watering 84%, or $3.656 billion of income, came from voluntary donations. The top four sources of these donations included the Bill and Melinda Gates Foundation and Gavi, a public-private vaccine alliance also heavily supported by Gates.
11: People see the WHO as a benign organization, and there are still areas where the WHO does useful stuff. But the biggest focus now is purely on a tiny disease burden where investors can extract a large amount of wealth. This has shifted the WHO's focus very much to this emergency agenda, which is very false. Pandemics are a very rare event.
12: This is why we now have a WHO that promotes vaccines all the time, because that's what the money is coming in to support. So instead of being a World Health Organization, we have a World Vaccine Organization, and that seems to be the only thing they're touting.
13: What's in the treaty has got nothing to do with health. It's a business deal focused on the most profitable business imaginable, pandemic profiteering.
11: The other part of it, they're setting up a huge surveillance network. We're talking about $31 billion a year. They have to surveil for variants of viruses, and they will find them. They just have to decide there's a threat, not even a real harm.
14: Experts are preparing for what is known as Disease X, or the next pandemic virus.
12: They're creating a supranational, self-perpetuating pandemic industry.
4: The latest scare is monkeypox, renamed Mpox, a disease highly unlikely to affect the general population. Nevertheless, the WHO has acted.
26: The emergency committee met and advised me that, in its view, the situation constitutes a public health emergency of international concern.
12: If you get to declare the emergency and then profit from it, there's a big problem, isn't there?
13: It's essentially a build-out of big pharma. And the WHO is essentially looking to be their marketing and distribution arm worldwide.
27: WHO, the people change now! WHO, the people change now!
11: We're fighting for really the right to own our own lives. We're fighting for that freedom versus a sort of corporate authoritarian structure or medical fascist structure, which is what is clearly trying to, interests are trying to impose on us.
4: Changes to the WHO's regulations are expected to be voted through in the coming months. As we speak, the UK government is fully behind them. Meanwhile, in common with many other global institutions, the WHO tries to silence criticism and dissent, branding it misinformation. The science, it says, is settled.
0: Digital platforms are being misused to subvert science and spread disinformation and hate to billions of people. This clear and present global threat demands clear and coordinated global action.
5: I have a little rule of thumb for diagnosing a centralization scam. If we can detect one, a propagandized global crisis, two, admitting only global solutions, and three, with dissenting voices viciously silenced, then we know with absolute certainty that we are dealing with a scam.
4: Control, dictate, eliminate debate, the hallmarks of a totalitarian regime. And nowhere is the cold ambition of corporate dominance more evident than with the World Economic Forum. Klaus Schwab founded the WEF in 1971. His mentor was Henry Kissinger, statesman, political shaper, and close confidant of the Rockefellers. The organization now employs 800 people and has programs in business, academia, and in training future global leaders. It's far more than its famous annual meeting in Davos.
15: Over the last 50 years, the World Economic Forum has blossomed into an enormously influential organization with all of the major corporations as stakeholders or trustees and all funding the World Economic Forum. To ultimately fund the UN World Government Plans and Agenda 2030.
4: Klaus Schwab is the public face of stakeholder capitalism, a planned system of central ownership and control that has little to do with democratic process and is uncomfortably close to communism. It's a partnership between global corporations, governments, and what Schwab refers to as civil society, NGOs, and so-called think tanks. The agenda is driven by finance, which gives the unelected and unaccountable oligarchs huge influence, if not control, over policy. The UK's Prime Minister, himself a one-time member of the Trilateral Commission, has already declared his interest.
16: You have to choose now between Davos or Westminster.
17: Davos.
16: Why?
17: Because Westminster is too constrained. And, you know, it's closed and we're not having meaning. Once you get out of Westminster, whether it's Davos or anywhere else, you actually engage with people that you can see working with in the future. Westminster is just a tribal shouting place.
4: Starmer seems to forget that he is elected by the people, to serve the people, through Parliament. That's his democratic duty. And while he refuses to listen to our farmers, he entertains the globalists in Downing Street and publicly doubles down on his philosophy.
5: I'm determined to deliver growth, create wealth, and put more money in people's pockets. This can only be achieved by working in partnership with leading businesses like BlackRock to capitalize on the UK's position as a world-leading hub for investment.
4: To underline the influence of non-elected, unaccountable policy drivers, consider this document from 2004. It was commissioned by the UN and produced by financial institutions, including the World Bank. It cited research by the WEF. The result was the emergence of environmental, social, and governance metrics, ESGs.
17: The ESG is an attempt to turn financial power into governance without going through the democratic process, without the normal process of making law.
4: ESGs allow major asset management companies such as BlackRock to impose ideologies on businesses and consumers across the world through their investment strategies. BlackRock's billionaire chairman and CEO, Larry Fink, also a board member of the WEF, remember, is clear.
1: You have to force behaviors. If you don't force behaviors, whether it's gender or race or just any way you want to say the composition of your team, you're going to be impacted.
18: Now we get ethics, green ethics, racial ethics, gender ethics, driving corporate decisions about who may have money, what they may use their money for, and how they're going to behave in society and how what they're going to do with it. This is a new form of political power that isn't accountable, isn't transparent, and it isn't democratic.
4: We, the public, are being manipulated. Our lifestyles, our culture, and our future. Be it through forced woke ideologies, intrusive technologies, so-called pandemics, censorship, or information which is too often propaganda. Your compliance is vital to the agenda. To impose global solutions, the leadership needs you to believe in global problems.
0: Climate change is here, it is terrifying, and it is just the beginning. The era of global warming has ended. The era of global boiling has arrived.
19: This stuff is so fantastically stupid. It's hard to believe that they're doing it. There is no climate emergency. That is a total scam. If they came out and said, hey, we want to destroy your economy, we want to destroy
20: the middle class of your country, and ultimately we want... To hire a tranny for my best friend's bachelor party!
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0: Okay, welcome back. Court is in session. No, that doesn't sound right. School, class is in session. We don't like courts. They don't do the right thing 90% of the time. Tom Carey does the right thing 100% of the time. He's one of our truly most remarkable researchers. I don't care what field you're talking about. He and Don Schmidt and Kevin Randall earlier on have given us the Roswell story. Without Tom and Don and Kevin, we wouldn't know anything about Roswell except it was a weather balloon, right? It's always a weather balloon or swamp gas, etc. Now we know. This is the benchmark UFO crash, a fatal crash involving ETs, and there were so many witnesses it was ridiculous. How it got covered up was, quite frankly, through U.S. government and military and intelligence, threats, and in some cases, probably physical beatings of people who wouldn't play ball to keep their mouths shut. Remember, this was right after World War II, and ethics and pledge of allegiance to country meant something. So most people went along with it. But then it came end of life for most of them, many of them, and they decided not to take it with them. Those are called deathbed confessions. And Tom and Don have rousted a bunch of them together. Without them, we wouldn't have them. And with that, let's welcome back Tom Carey. Hello, Tom. Thanks for being here on a Thursday. Appreciate it.
1: Okay, Jeff. Can you hear me okay?
0: You sound like you're in a submarine, but I got you fine. No problems.
1: Nice to be with you, Jeff.
0: Thank you. Thank you. Always a pleasure. I've learned so much from you and Don and your works and your books. And if any of you have, let's say your jury is out on the UFO issue, it shouldn't be, but let's just say it is. And you want to really find out the truth, read Witness to Roswell. One book. And that'll set the benchmark for everything you think about thereafter. You'll get it. You'll see what this government does, what it's capable of. I think most of you understand that. Most of our audience does. You people are really smart. But seriously, Witness to Roswell will lock it all up for you. And don't wait for the government to tell you what to believe in. Never do that. All right, Tom, what's on the agenda tonight?
1: Well, I got a few deathbed confessions that we haven't talked about. As you stated earlier, maybe you didn't give me the number, but we have now 31 deathbed confessions.
0: That's extraordinary. Just extraordinary. That we never would have known about, friends. We wouldn't have known. These people may well have given their deathbed confessions. I'm not saying Don and Tom had anything directly to do with most of them, but maybe some. But they didn't want to take it with them. They got past the World War II ethos of following orders and said, no, this is big. The planet deserves this. Humankind deserves to know the truth. Go ahead. This is going to be good. Looking forward to it.
1: So we had quite a number also, Jeff, that we know were there, but they would not, they wouldn't talk. So,
0: yeah.
1: But we were persistent. And one thing led to another, and I put together the number of years that Don, myself, and Kevin, when you combine them all that we have put in on Roswell, it's like 115 man years that we have devoted as a team to Roswell.
0: And, let me say this. There may, I don't know what the highest civilian honor is from this country's government, but you all deserve that. And I mean that sincerely. You're not going to get it because our government is the number one lying agency in America. They lie all the time. They're still lying about UFOs, ETs. The fact that we've been visited forever, and the simple fact is we might well be a creation of an extraterrestrial life form that came here and played genetic roulette, some would say, with Homo sapien type creatures on the planet.
1: Well, that may be so, Jeff. I don't know. We our mandate, Jeff, was to determine whether Roswell really happened or it didn't happen. That was our mandate. We never got into the subjects of where did they come from, why are they here, and were we created by some space race that took a bipedal or knuckle-walking higher primate and did some hocus-pocus with the genetics to create Homo sapiens. We never got into that because we were chasing witnesses all the time. And
0: thankfully so. I mean, this is only a matter of speculation. Where did we really come from? And why the dogged, stupid continuance of denial by the powers that be about our birthright to know what the hell's going on here? So thankfully you did focus on the hard and not the speculative, and you nailed it. Go right ahead.
1: Right, and that was our mandate. And like I said, we never got into those other things. We leave that to other people. And I'm satisfied with the job that we did. In fact, Jeff, we are I hate to use the word chasing, but it's true. We have a few new leads of people who saw the bodies. And mm-hmm. so mm-hmm. whenever we get a lead that involves the bodies, we drop everything else and go to it, full bore. And so we're chasing a few right now. It's more difficult.
0: Add to that 115 years. Okay, I got it.
1: Yeah. It's true. It's true. And I thought, okay, well, we're pretty much over now, But I was talking to Don last week, and he said, well, he's got these three new ones. And boy, I tell you, I became a lot. I said, oh, my God, I'm back on the case. And that's what it did to me. And we're chasing a couple
0: of leads. Nice. Very nice. So, and time is not on your side. Whatever you're chasing, I'm sure you've got the pedal to the metal, and you're going. Yes. You don't have. You can't wait around on these things. Most understand that the work is one thing, but time is that's your number one enemy.
1: The first person that mentioned that, Jeff, we're going back now to I first joined the Randall Schmidt team in 1991, and even at that time, the Stanton Friedman was talking about we're racing the Undertaker. That was his.
0: That's exactly right. Yeah, he made that. I've had Stanton on the program until the end, many, many appearances, many years, and always he would say that when this subject come up about people.
1: That was his phrase, yes. We're racing the Undertaker, and I can tell you he was right. The Undertaker has won because all of the first-hand witnesses that we knew about are gone now. They're all gone. The last one that we were aware of died about 5 years ago. Mm-hmm. And there may be a few out there. We don't know. We don't know who they are, and we don't know. But that part of the investigation where, we got this guy was in the hangar, and he saw all that's gone. Their children, the first generation children of these people, they're starting to pass away as well.
0: Wow.

0: first. And it was almost like a get together. You know, the children would go, the ranch workers would all go out because, you know, they wanted to see if they could help anybody. But it was told to us that any crash, they would always take souvenirs. Whether it was a, you know, a bomber or a Piper Cub or so, you know, they would all take a souvenir or two from whatever crash it was. And certainly this was a different type of crash. And we have, we even have names and places where we think some physical evidence might be. And, but it's you know, it's impossible for us to get to it. And the ones that really disappoint us are the people that we strongly suspect have a piece of physical wreckage, and they, oh, no, no, I don't know.
1: Who how many do you
0: that?
1: Think? How many?
0: Well, we're aware of about five. And there's no doubt there's more, but the ones we're aware of are count to five. And they all deny it, but we have been told by others.
1: Sure.
0: That they have a piece, and they saw it. They saw it. And,
1: so you've got some corroboration. That's very good. You know, yeah. Well, so one can only hope.
0: We haven't given up on that, Jeff. You know, for our own sanity, before we check out, we'd like to, you know, have some physical recovered item to say that, you know, we were right all along. We believe we're right all along, but we would like to see something like that to put an exclamation point on it, like a piece of wreckage or, Philip, by the name of Anthony Bergaglia, has helped us immensely. He has told us where, like at Walter Reed Hospital, he was told by a physician there that they have slides, you put under a microscope of biological remains on slides there from Roswell. And
1: From back in the day? They're still on file there?
0: Yes, wow. Yes. So how do you get to that? Oh, of course, they're not, oh, we don't have anything like it. But he was told by a physician there, oh, yes, there are slides with biological material on them that you could see under a microscope, and they're from Roswell. And, you know, I had a naval doctor. He was a great guy, and he was a pathologist. And he worked at Bethesda in Washington. The unfortunate part is when I knew him, because he passed away about 20 years ago, or more than that, I had never heard of Roswell. So it's actually more than 30 years ago. He was a great guy. He worked at Bethesda, and he was a pathologist. I'm thinking, oh, my God. He would have been there when the bodies came in. And he was a great pathologist. I mean, that was his specialty. And he worked for the Navy. And there's a good chance that he either knew something himself firsthand or had heard of something. But at that time, I had never heard of Roswell. And so he passed away, and that was that. I missed the opportunity. I also, this is another thing, locally here in Huntington Valley and Bryn Athyn, there was a woman who my wife knew well, and I knew her. And it turned out that she was a nurse at Fort Worth Army Airfield when General Ramey was the commanding officer there. I said, were you there when the Roswell? Oh, yes, I was there when the Roswell. She wouldn't tell me anything. She would not.

0: not tell me anything. And she was there at Fort Worth Army Airfield when the incident.
1: When the material came in.
0: Yes, yes. She
1: and this
0: not,
1: this lady is gone now, right?
0: Yes, yes. And I almost got down on my hands and knees and begged, please tell me. And she would not. And she married an Air Force officer.
1: Right.
0: And he was there too, and he died before she did. And I never knew him, but he had to know as well. And they were right here, a stone's throw from where we live. And it was a missed opportunity, but it's not that it wasn't for my not trying, because I did. But she wouldn't. And the only thing that she really revealed was she talked about General Ramey. She said he was very short, and he thought he was God's gift to women. And that's all I was able to get out of her.
1: That little man's complex. All right, yes. Napoleon. All right.
0: Yes. He thought he was God's gift to women.
1: What was the woman's job again?
0: She was a nurse.
1: Okay. All right. Well, she would have seen the bodies, probably.
0: Yep. And very nice lady. We knew her well, but I just couldn't get her to talk about it. And that, you know, when they've made up their mind not to talk about it, and we met a lot of those, that's what happens, and they will not relent. So, anyway.
1: When she said no, what was her demeanor? What was her face like? What was her voice like? Did she say,
0: oh, she was all,
1: no,
0: she was
1: I
0: all
1: won't
0: the,
1: tell you? Or
0: yes,
1: was it?
0: It was almost.
1: She was playing with you. Almost playing with you.
0: Yeah, she was, I'm not going to, I was there. that was it. She just would not talk. Other than her opinion of General Ramey. I was going
1: What I would like to say, two things, if I might. One, you and Don and Kevin deserve to see a piece of the magic medal. And I hope, I've said this for years, and I hope that happens. I hope someone perhaps listening who knows somebody who has a piece and is very quiet about it might talk to that source and say, look, Tom and Don deserve this. How about it? What are you going to do? Take it with you? They should do this. All right, that's one. Number two, switching gears a little bit, there's a new documentary out on the Aztec crash. Was it a year later? Something like that?
0: On the what?
1: Anyway. The Aztec crash.
0: Oh, yes. Aztec, yes.
1: About a year later or something. Anyway. The interesting... Go ahead. No, you.
0: That was actually the first crash I ever heard about.
1: Mm-hmm.
0: I heard about it from my older brother. Because he read things like newspapers. And I was always out... playing baseball or something like that. He said, hey, Tom, listen to this. And my brother, he's a professor emeritus at the University of Virginia.
1: Mm-hmm.
0: He said, hey, Tom, listen to this. And he's reading the newspaper and said that there's been a crash. They say there was a crash at the Aztec, New Mexico. I said, oh, so Aztec? You mean Mexico? The Aztec is in Mexico, right? He said, no, it's New Mexico. And he read the article about this Aztec crash. And, of course, I didn't even know what flying saucers were at that point.
1: Very interesting. Well, that's March 25th, 1948. And It's a year, almost a year later from Roswell. Go ahead.
0: Thing is about Aztec Jeff, is that it's either a single witness case or something. Not very. I don't know of any. There was a is his name Willingham. Something. There was a pilot.
1: Yeah,
0: named,
1: I think that's it. No, no, that's not. No, Willingham is not the Ros. No, he's not the Aztec case. This is a different one. Did you? You didn't see the new documentary? It's worth a look. I'll send it to you. I'll dig it up and find
0: okay.
1: it. We don't want to take up too much time on this. But here's the deal: 100-foot in diameter craft, portholes. We'll call them portholes around the top dome. There's a top dome and a bottom dome that came out. It was a dish-shaped craft, 100-foot, and there were portholes, and inside. And there were five witnesses contacted that saw it, I guess, for this effort made by a couple named the Ramseys.
0: The two,
1: Mr. and Mrs. Ramsey. Yeah, Scott Ramsey. Okay. They said that one of the windows had a little small hole in it. At first I thought it was a 1-inch in diameter hole, but no, it was more like a 50 caliber bullet. And I'm wondering if March of 1948, if an airborne U.S. scrambled fighter fired off a bunch of rounds at this thing, and one of them happened to punch through one of the portholes. Because inside of the craft, which is now felt, it landed, let's say, automatically. And it landed there in Aztec. Inside were 16 dead bodies. And they were all like flash burned. They were dead. And they looked like, they were small, 4 feet, and the description was, they looked like children. They looked like children. Not little grays, not little ETs, different. It's a different group. But I'm wondering, if that speculation is right, and it's spec, a 50 caliber round from an airborne attempted intercept or whatever, shoot down, went through one of the plexiglass, whatever the hell they are, windows, caused an immediate flash fire of some kind inside and killed all the occupants, and the craft went on to auto-descend and auto-land. That's, in my view, a possibility. And the extended question from this is it possible... People like to think that, advanced radars might have brought the Roswell crash into being, but could it have been shot down?
0: There, as far as I know, Jeff, there's nothing like that indicated for Roswell as far as,
1: okay.
0: You know, like bullet hole
1: good.
0: Or something like
1: just
0: that.
1: Just wanted to throw it out there. Because if, let's just say the Aztec craft took a round through a window, although they're not windows, but whatever, and something, a flash explosion occurred inside of some incendiary type. Didn't damage the craft, but it damaged the occupants. Two dead on the control floor, the upper level, around 14 dead, just laying on the floor on the lower level. And the witnesses there have told their story about what happened. And I think there are five of them. Anyway, I'll send you the documentary. It's a heck of a case that ties into Roswell. It's just about a year later, from July to March. Well, less than a year. But it's very interesting. I'll send it along.
0: Yeah, I confused it with the, it was the El Indio case.
1: No, that's the that was a crash in Mexico proper,
0: yes.
1: Below the border. And Willingham flew over it. I think he was an Air National Guard pilot. And he came back. He went to the site and they gave him a lot of crap. So he went and got another plane or a helicopter. No, he got a plane, a light plane, like a Piper Cub, whatever. And he went back. And he overflew the site. And he saw it.
0: Yeah.
1: You know the story better than
0: I. I know Kevin Randall doesn't believe that the Del Rio El Indio case is real. It was a story. I believe he's the only witness is Willingham.
1: Yeah. But I understand. I understand.
0: I do have Scott Ramsey's book, but unfortunately, I'm so busy on Roswell. You know, yeah. I don't have many chances to read other people.
1: No. Well, this is a documentary. It's on video. You can just, I think it's about 90 minutes, but I just watched the first 60. You'll get the whole picture. It's a very interesting story because the craft, as it was witnessed, came in and hit the side of, let's say there are a lot of buttes. It's a valley, and then the valley walls go up, and then they're flat on the top, you know, about 1,000 feet, something like that. The craft came in and nicked the wall of this rising, we'll call it a butte. And that nick is still there. It's a horizontal gash in the rocks, and there's no reason for it except if something had physically done it. This is another little aspect, and you know all about aspects. Anyway, okay.
0: I do have Scott Ramsey's book. Yeah, you have spurred me to find it in my collection and read it.
1: Well, their last book, their third, is coming out momentarily. It's a complete summary of the all their work and more. So you might wait for the new one. But whatever.
0: Yeah, whatever. I do remember he called me when he was running. I forget why he called me, but he did, and we talked for a number of minutes. I forget what it was about, but he did call me when he was writing that book.
1: And, mm-hmm. Yeah. Well, they worked very hard on it. And they're nice people, and it seems like it's a real case.
0: It was Scott and his wife, wasn't it?
1: Correct.
0: Yeah.
1: Susan, maybe? I can't remember her name, sorry.
0: Yes. I was going to bring up, I have three deathbeds that I have never talked about, and I was going to bring up the first one is a fellow by the name of George, and these are all these deathbeds, the 30 of them, because the 31st one we only got last year. The 30 of them are in our book, Witness to Roswell, and not to give my book, Don's, my book the plug, but they're all in there, and this fellow, his name is George Compton, and he was a intelligence officer in the Air Force, late 40s through 1973, and he was stationed at Kelly Air Force Base in San Antonio, Texas. I don't know if you're familiar with San Antonio, but there's like five military bases in and around San Antonio. Mm-hmm. I used to know all of them. Mm-hmm. It's Lackland, of course. When I went in the Air Force, it's still the gateway to the Air Force is Lackland Air Force Base. And then there's Kelly and Medina and Randolph and one or two Brooks. I don't know how they have so many military bases there, but they do. Well, he was stationed at Kelly in the early 1970s. And we get the story from his grandson, Kenneth. And I'm sorry, it was his son, Kenneth. And when we got the story from his son, Kenneth was 65 years old himself. That shows you how the case is aging.
1: Gotcha.
0: And, his father had a heart attack around 1972, 73, somewhere there. And he had to have bypass surgery. Now, back in the early 70s, it's not like today where it's almost like a piece of cake, right, Jeff?
1: Sure. Gotcha.
0: Bypass surgery, moved in your right ear. Well, back then it was, you know, pretty dangerous. And so he has this bypass surgery. So he's in recovery, and his son comes in, and he said, Dad, did you see the white light? And he said, Father, matter-of-factly, you know, he was in recovery. He was awake. He said, Son, no, I didn't. I saw the aliens at Wilford Hall. And I can tell you.
1: That's funny.
0: I was in Wilford Hall myself when I was in boot camp in the Air Force in 1963. I had walking pneumonia. I spent a night in Wilford Hall in 1963 with walking pneumonia. Well, it turns out, Dad, what do you mean you saw aliens at Wilford Hall? Because he had never told his family about Roswell. And there he is. He just had bypass surgery. And he says, no, son, I saw the aliens at Wilford Hall. And he wasn't like trying to make us, something snarky or wise about it. It was a matter of fact. And Dad, what are you talking about? So it turns out that he finally told me, he says, well, in 1964, now this is a year after I was in Wilford Hall. I should have waited a year. He said he was ordered by, he was an intelligence officer. They said, get over to Wilford Hall at Lackland Air Force Base. We want you to view, they're viewing two bodies there. And we want you to be a witness. And so, he goes, okay, yep, okay. So he goes over there, and there's two gurneys, and there's these two little bodies. He said they were 3 to 4 feet tall, your typical grays, grayish. Yeah. Color and all that. He says, I don't know why I was there, but they ordered me to go there and view and be a witness and view this. And so he described for his son what they looked like. And he said, I don't know why I was there. I guess it's because I was local at Kelly Air Force Base, close to Lackland. And they needed the Air Force, they wanted someone to witness this. And so he went there, and on two gurneys, there were two little bodies, 3 to 4 feet tall, large heads, nose, no hair, the picture. And he says that when I was in surgery, that's what I saw. I didn't see any white light. I saw these aliens at Wilford Hall. And
1: what an interesting thing. That's fascinating.
0: Yeah. And, He recovered, but it looked like he bypass surgery, heart attack. You don't know, right? But his son thought he was that was going to be it. But so when he recovered, his dad, did you see the white light? No. I saw the aliens at Wilford Hall. So I'm counting that as a deathbed confession. And he did die. I think we just missed the son was 65 when he told us. So I don't know what year George Compton died, but that was his deathbed confession. We thought it was close enough to a deathbed confession, so we included that. And we thought it was an interesting story.
1: Oh, I concur. You made the right call. I agree.
0: Certainly I did, having been a guest at Wilford Hall with walking pneumonia a year before this occurred. So,
1: that's funny. That's funny.
0: Most people don't know that General Roger Ramey had a deathbed confession, but he did. Did you know he had a deathbed confession?
1: No, sir, I did not, Tom, and this is interesting. I want to hear this.
0: Yes.
1: Ramey was a key in creating the lie, okay?
0: Yes.
1: So for all of you out there, that's remarkable. Maybe his conscience wasn't
0: He was the architect yeah. of the cover-up. He was the architect of the cover-up. General Roger Ramey, commanding officer of the mighty 8th Air Force of World War II fame. After the war, the headquarters relocated to Fort Worth Army Air Field in Fort Worth, Texas. A year later, it became Carswell Air Force Base, what the National Security Act of September 18th, 1947. See how I remembered all that? It's delved in my memory here. But back at the time of the Roswell incident, it was still Fort Worth Army Air Field. And with the National Recovery Act, that's when the Air Force became a separate branch of the service, and they took the Army part out of it. It became the U.S. Air Force. So anyway, Roger Ramey, back in 1947, was a one-star brigadier general commanding the 8th Air Force, which during World War II helped to basically bomb Germany into submission, along with the British. The Americans went by day and the British went by night, and the Russians came in from the east. So Ramey, he was when the incident, Roswell incident occurred, and you remember the famous headline that went around the world, RAAF, that's Roswell Army Air Field, captures flying saucer in Roswell region. And that headline went around the world. Once it hit the wire, the Associated Press wire, the United Press International wire, went around the world. And it became everybody was going crazy with this because the flying saucer.
1: That newspaper headline, it sticks in my memory like it does yours now. I see
0: yes.
1: it. I'll never forget that. One of the most honest, important, truthful headlines of our age.
0: Yes, they were right with the first one. And it said, RAAF captures flying saucer in Roswell region. So you can imagine, because these things called flying saucers were only a few weeks old, and people were wondering what they were. And there were daily headlines about the flying saucers. Anyway, they got a call at Fort Worth from the chief of SAC. It was a Strategic Air Force Base, a member of the Strategic Air Command. And the deputy commander of SAC, Clemens McMullen, calls Ramey, says, do something. Get the press off the back. Kill this story, because they did not want this to go public. So they cooked up the weather balloon story. We got that from Thomas and Jefferson Dubose, who was Ramey's chief of staff. They said he and Ramey cooked up that weather balloon story to kill the story in the press. And it did. It did. So the Roswell incident was a two-day story. And it was dead the day after that headline I talked about went out. The story was dead. And it wasn't until the late 70s that it became a real story again, and people started investigating. But General Ramey, he died in 1963. Okay, this is long before
1: he couldn't have been very old, Tom. That's
0: 59.
1: Rather young.
0: He was
1: how
0: 59.
1: Old? Yeah, 59. You're 59. Yeah.
0: Yes, and he died in 1963. And so we tried vociferously or with great alacrity to interview Mrs. Ramey, because she was still alive when we were, you know, making our investigation.
1: Right.
0: But their son, Kent Ramey, was, you heard the story of Horatio at the bridge. He was Horatio keeping investigators like myself and Randall and Schmidt and Fried away from his mother. The general died in 1961, and here we are in the 1980s and 90s trying to talk to his mother, and Kent Ramey was the Horatio at the bridge fighting us all. Well, it turns out, and this is how, you know, this is how we got information. You know, there was an actress from the late 30s through the 1940s and the early 50s named Elaine Shepherd. And she...
1: Not a household name.
0: A household name. Elaine Shepherd. I never had heard of her. And she had was married to an Air Force officer. And lo and behold, they became friends with the Ramies. And Mrs. I forget what her married name was. I just go by her maiden name, Elaine Shepherd. Elaine Shepherd was very good friends with Ramey's wife, Latane Ramey. Oh, my goodness. And so we had heard through the grapevine that General Ramey, that she had asked General Ramey on his deathbed, "Dear, what happened at Roswell?" Because he hadn't talked to her about it either.
1: Really?
0: And all he said was, "It was a spaceship." That was his deathbed statement.
1: Well, at least she brought that out. I assume she brought it out.
0: So she tells Elaine Shepherd, "Well, my husband, he finally did confess. He said it was a spaceship on his deathbed."
1: Well, that should turn the whole story essentially inside out from the official government lies. That's a remarkable statement.
0: She tells Elaine Shepherd,
1: mm-hmm.
0: who told somebody else, who told me, "You want to talk to Elaine Shepherd," mm-hmm. which I did. And this is like 1995.
1: Mm-hmm.
0: And so I called her up, and, "Oh, yes, that's the truth. But you can't use the story." "Say what?" She says, "I'm going to write a book, and it's going to be a chapter in my book." Oh, boy, another one that says they're going to write a book. Well, she never did. She never did. She died unknown to me the next year, 1996. But her story was that Latane had told her that the general said it was a spaceship, but that she herself, Elaine, was going to write a book, and there was going to be a chapter in the book about that.
1: A chapter.
0: What also is interesting, Jeff, is that in 1948, this is a year after the incident, General Ramey and some of the flight officers, they're waiting on the tarmac for a bomber to come in, or a bomber that they're going to go out on. And one of the officers, they're standing there waiting for the plane to arrive. "Hey, General, what happened back there at Roswell last year?" And his answer was, "Son, it was, oh my goodness, it was out of this world, son, just out of this world." And that was his answer. He wanted to know what happened, and all he said was, "Son, it was out of this world, just out of this world." So that was some weather balloon, I have to tell you that, Jeff.
1: That's pretty interesting. And I think we all need to remember, especially our younger listeners, that these people coming out of World War II came from an entirely different generational mindset.
0: Yes.
1: They weren't like us. When they gave their word, they stood on it, and when they were ordered to do something, 99.9% of them did it.
0: Yes, I remember. I interviewed that the witness. Must be 20 years ago, and he, of course, he's dead now. But he said, "Yeah, it was. We were on the tarmac waiting, and I asked Ramey. I said, what was that stuff that crashed Roswell the year before?" He said, "It was fun. It was out of this world, just out of this world." And what's his name himself? I think Ramey, he died in 63. I think I know he had at least 2 stars. He might have had 3. I think he had 3. That would be a lieutenant general. The commanding officer at Roswell, William Blanchard, was a full bird colonel at the time. And he died at his desk in the Pentagon in 1966 with 4 stars on his lapel.
1: He died at his desk?
0: Yes.
1: He died at his desk?
0: He died at his desk, a massive heart attack, and he had 4 stars, and he was age 50. To have 4 stars at age 50 is doing pretty good. Everybody, even when he was at Roswell, they said, oh, my, because he was like 6'4", 6'5", movie star, good looks, West Point graduate. He was going to be the chief of staff at some point. They all knew it. And like I said, he was at the Pentagon with 4 stars. He was going to be the chief of staff, but he had this massive heart attack. And somebody had, when he left being the commanding officer at Roswell, I think he went to Washington as in some capacity, inspector general or something like that. And a couple of years after that, not long after the incident, this would be like 48, 49, 50, he came back to Roswell as a sort of like the conquering hero. You know, he returned to Roswell and he met up with people he used to know, one being the publisher or the editor of the Roswell Daily Record, and unfortunately I forget his name right now, but I can picture him. And he asked Blanchard, what was that, what about that Roswell, you know, was that something? Or And Blanchard said, that wreckage that I saw was the strangest thing I ever saw in my life up to that point and ever since. It was the strangest thing I've ever seen. Again, another one of those weather balloons. And but also, and we get this from a fellow that we trusted. His name is Chester Lytle. He was on the Atomic Energy Commission. Just an amazing guy. He had his own communications company in Roswell in later years. He died in his 90s, but he was sharp as a tack. And, so he didn't tell us everything. He told us a lot. But he told Blanchard and Lytle were up in Alaska at one point in the early 60s doing different things, but they ran into one another. And on the flight back to Washington, Blanchard told them about, Roswell, it was a crash. There were 4 dead bodies, which was true. A fifth one was still alive. He said, yeah, there was a crash of a flying saucer, there were 4 dead bodies, blah, blah, blah, blah, blah. Well, we didn't get the story from Lytle. Lytle told it to another investigator, Robert Hastings, who's written books about...
1: I know the name. Yeah, sure. Yeah. He's been on the program a long time ago.
0: Yeah. His specialty is nukes and UFOs and nukes. And very well respected. So Lytle told him, and Hastings told us. But for some reason, Lytle, and we knew Lytle very well. We would always look at
1: Tom, go ahead and wrap it up. We're over time, but we can finish. Go ahead.
0: I'm sorry.
1: It's all right.
0: Those are just the two that I had never talked about, Jeff.
1: Those are very telling, especially when you consider the type of person that was making those statements. They were not like us. They were World War II, and it was a whole different world, different attitude, different discipline, just different. And for them to say that is extraordinary. That's remarkable. Well, good. Very good. All right. We'll talk next month, Tom. Thank you for sharing those. They're great. 31.
0: We got a couple leads we're working on, Jeff. Hopefully we'll bring those to fruition.
1: I hope so. Thank you. I look forward to it. All right. You be well. Say hi to the missus.
0: Okay. Thank you. Take care.
1: Okay. You bet. Tom Carey. And we will be right back. Hold on.
2: It's a career that lasts a lifetime, a career where you're always on the winning team. Put your skills to work in the military.
3: 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Now, I'm making something of myself. I kill people and run drugs for the CIA.
2: In this job, you not only help yourself, you help your country.
4: 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I got tired of arguing about what's right, so I dropped out of college and joined up. Now, I know I'm right in the military.
2: Learn confidence.
5: I was having fantasies about stabbing people. Now, I can do it for my country.
2: Live the military life. Positions are unexpectedly vacant every day. In fact, I'm about to give up my well-paid job as a voiceover actor in order to sign up and be shouted at by a lot of sexually confused skinheads. And what could be more exciting than yourself while getting shot at in the jungle? Certainly beats sitting in this booth all day. Be number one. Turn your life around in the military.
6: It is not because men have made laws that life, liberty, and property exist. On the contrary, it is because life, liberty, and property existed beforehand that men made laws in the first place. What then is law? It is the collective organization of the individual right to lawful defense and punishing injustice. Frederick Bastiat, The Law.
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18: The world is like a ride in an amusement park, and when you choose to go on it, you think it's real because that's how powerful our minds are, and the ride goes up and down and round and round. It has thrills and chills, and it's very brightly colored, and it's very loud, and it's fun for a while. Some people have been on the ride a long time and they begin to question, is this real or is this just a ride? And other people have remembered and they come back to us and they say, hey, don't worry, don't be afraid, ever, because this is just a ride. And we kill those people.

0: All right, welcome back. Many extraordinary things, deserving things, wonderful things have been said about Gerald Celente. He is, without question, one of my heroes, always has been, always will be. And he's back with us tonight, the master of trends, the Trends Journal, one of the most, I think, unspoken masterpieces of journalism in history. It is the best news magazine ever. And it's what Time Magazine might have been had it been straight and credible. No commercials. It should be on every other coffee table in America. Americans don't read much anymore. That doesn't stop Gerald, and the magazine is shattering when you look at it and you read it. And it doesn't date. It's good in 6 months. It's good in a year. It's history. He's actually writing and presenting history often before it happens. Welcome back, my friend. How are
1: you? That's very kind of you. Thank you so much. Yeah, I got to tell you, I've never worked harder in my life with all the wars going on and as trend forecasters. You know, you look at all the information. It's not what you like, what you want, what you wish for. It's what is. And, you know, we read all, you know, we subscribe to Haaretz, the Israeli newspaper. We go to Times of Israel, we go to Jerusalem Post, we go to YNET, when everything the Israelis have to say. We go to Fars News Agency, Tasman, we go to Press TV, IRNA, Tehran Times, et cetera, wondering what the Iranians have to say. And we go to Arab News, Al Jazeera, DW, the Germans, France 24, BBC, Guardian, on and on and on. So we read about, this is what they're saying. This is our analysis, and this is our trend forecast. So we give you the whole story. But you don't get that in the American media. You get the one side. And it's so sad to see the demise of our society. And look at this guy. Look who owns now CNN. And
0: oh, the Ellisons. Shame on
1: CBS.
0: Shame. When I was a kid, they used to talk about antitrust. With now Paramount Skydancing buying, took a year, they bought Warner Brothers, but it's not just Warner Brothers. If you look at the Warner Brothers umbrella and what's under it, you'll be shocked. These people now under the name of Skydance only, that's it, David Ellison, the son of Larry, will have control of the majority of viable American media. Oh, they're going to run their agenda down our throats nonstop now. It's a huge thing. It should never have been allowed to happen.
1: What are you talking about, not allowed to happen? what, grow the hell up. What are you kidding me?
0: That's right.
1: Not allowed to happen. It's a crime syndicate that morons and imbeciles call a government.
0: No.
1: Let me make this clear. A fundamental basis.
0: We have no government.
1: No, it's a crime syndicate. A fundamental basis of tracking trends is to understand all things are connected. And we know opportunity misses those who view the world through the eyes of their profession. So if you only look at what you're doing or where you're not going anywhere. But I'm noting this because where the future is going, both the positives and the negatives, they're totally distorted by the mainstream media, prostitute media.
0: Corrupted.
1: And now this Larry Ellison, the multi-billionaire, what is he worth, 300 and something billion dollars?
0: I don't know.
1: He bought CBS in 2024.
0: Yeah.
1: Now he owns CNN. And you go back, the numbers now, five major corporations control 90% of Americans' media. So go back to the 1980s, 50 companies controlled it.
0: Only five now. Mergers and acquisitions. But if you look at the ownership and the control of those five companies, what are you going to find, Gerald? What's the common denominator? You phrase it any way you want. It's the same people. It's the same agenda. We have no government. This is international Zionist control of as much of the world as it can possibly handle, and then some. It's out of control.
1: Well, you made it perfectly clear. Because when the Ellison's little boy took over CBS, he hired Barry Weiss as editor-in-chief, who, according to workers.org, is reported to be a self-described, quote, Zionist fanatic.
0: Correct. Correct.
1: All right? And
0: yep.
1: this is the arrogant. Oh, he paid her $150 million for a nothing company to bring her in there, and this is the woman that tried to fire college professors for supporting Palestinians.
0: That's sick, sick. If you've ever heard her speak, dear friends, pull up a clip if you haven't. This woman is not an extraordinary brain. Let's put it that way.
1: No.
0: Okay, I'll leave it at that.
1: No, and again, it's like I said, it's one big club and you ain't in it, as George Carlin used to say, because it's truth out. They noted last October, quote, with Donald Trump's recent executive order, Ellison and Oracle will now oversee TikTok's algorithms, shaping a platform that reaches 150 million U.S. users. They also note that, quote, Ellison, you ready? Ellison is a staunch backer of Israel. He is one of the top donors to the Friends of Israel Defense Force, a U.S. nonprofit that effectively subsidizes the Israeli military. Ellison has given the FIDC, how about FUC, at least $26.6 million and quotes him as saying, quote, I feel a deep emotional connection to the state of Israel and the Israeli people. Oh, you love that genocide, don't you? You love the way they bombed Gaza into ruins. You love that they killed about 76,000 people, and the numbers are over 100,000. You love that, don't you? Hey, shut the hell up, you little giddy from the Bronx. I'm Larry Ellison. I'm a billionaire. You're just a piece of crap. Hey, come over here and say that to me, man. Come over here and say that to me. No, I'll send my guys to blow your brains out. That's the way we work. You got
0: well,
1: it?
0: These are the people in, and I think the Gaza tally might be 300,000 to 400,000. Could be
1: it's
0: higher. We don't know.
1: Where the hell is the outrage? And I got
0: where is it?
1: Slime balls calling me an anti-Semite.
0: Yeah. No. Doesn't work anymore. That's loose. Unfortunately, I shouldn't say that, because with the rank and file in this country, the average American, they don't know what to make of all this.
1: They just can't wrap their minds around it.
0: Nothing new.
1: 92% of the people swallow the crap spewing out of little Georgie Bush's mouth. We're going to get that guy Osama bin Laden and get him alive. The longest war in American history, the Afghan War. All right? They've been dumb as hell. Hey, how about L.B. Jerkoff with the Vietnam War?
0: Right.
1: How about Bill Clinton's bombs away over Baghdad every time he got caught with his pants down? You like the Iraq War? How about the Nobel Peace of Crap Prize winner Barack Obama and
0: what
1: Samantha Powers and Hillary Clinton and Susan Rice? We're going to get that guy. We got to get that guy Gaddafi out of there in Libya. Get the richest country in Africa. Giving more people rights and benefits, but they got a lot of oil over there, you know?
0: Yeah. If you read some of Gaddafi's statements, the man was obviously way above the norm. Very smart man.
1: It's a crime syndicate.
0: That's fair.
1: Woodrow
0: that's
1: Wilson, FDR, giving us World War II, and one lying bastard after another, and bitches to be equal.
0: Yeah. Yep. Well, I tell you this, Barry Weiss and the first takeover of... the CBS News takeover, and the new anchorman put in there and all that. We are being fed Zionist slop around the clock, nonstop, through dozens and dozens of media outlets in this country now.
1: Yep.
0: So,
1: and by the way, just to make this clear, with Ellison,
0: yeah,
1: that they go on to note that Ellison, again, as I said, he goes, "We love the country of Israel."

0: And right. Let's go back to when this happened. That little slime ball, an arrogant little nothing of a clown from Arkansas that wasn't worth any dough before he got the governor, Bill Clinton, the 1996 Federal Communication Act that deregulated the communication industry. There were thousands of independent radio stations, newspapers, TV, on and on, all over the country. Nope. He deregulated it. What do you think he's worth $150 million for, right? A little guy of nothing. Same with Obama. He's only worth about $50 million. Look at these little clowns of nothing.
1: That's right.
0: Right in front of
1: That's
0: everybody's
1: exactly right.
0: eyes. Don't forget the
1: yeah.
0: vote.
1: Yeah.
0: Don't forget the
1: yeah.
0: vote. Here, this is from Gallup. You ready? 17% of Americans have a great deal or quite a lot of confidence in newspapers, and 14% say the same about television news.
1: Where'd you get this?
0: This Gallup. Just came out yesterday.
1: Oh, give the numbers again.
0: The data. 17% of Americans have a great deal or quite a lot of confidence in newspapers, while 14% say the same about television news. Among the lowest, newspapers and television news rank among the lowest rated institutions, with confidence levels exceeding only Congress at 9%. By comparison, 67% express confidence in small business, the highest rated institution. That's mm-hmm. Gallup. And this just came out on October 6th.
1: I didn't think there were any newspapers left. I guess there are.
0: Again, they're owned by the bigs.
1: Yeah. We're in such trouble.
0: Oh, no, this is terrible. And again, and it's one lie after another that Trump gets away with, and it's day after day after day after day after day after day.
1: Nonstop. Never stops.
0: Never. It's one lie after another, and he gets away with it. Here, this is on Monday. Trump addressed a rally in Nebraska on Monday and said mm-hmm. that, quote, U.S. is, quote, kicking Iran's ass and that the war will end very soon and the prices are going to come down. All right? This is the lying Trump. Again, we only write the facts in the Trends Journal. Mm-hmm. On March 1st, they started the war the day before, February 28th. He told New York Times that the Iran conflict would take, quote, 4 or 5 weeks, and it won't be difficult. Now we're into the 8th month.
1: It's almost as bad as the Ukraine war, 4.5 years.
0: Hey, what the hell are you talking about? You elect me, I'm going to end that Ukraine war in 24 hours, all right? All right? Hey. Now that I'm elected, before I get into office, before they inaugurate me, I'm going to end that war, right? All right? That's the crap spewing out of that fat boy's mouth.
1: Yeah? I agree.
0: Awful. I'm not making it up. Those are the facts.
1: How do we even begin to approach extricating this country from the Zionist grip of the death grip of Zionism? How's that?
0: You forgot about genocide, Joe?
1: Oh, no, I haven't forgotten at all.
0: That's what I'm saying. They own the country. Look at Ellison owning the media.
1: Yeah. Yeah. Never should have gotten
0: anywhere. Look at the Goldman Sachs. I mean, one after another. And just to make it clear, when you talk about who these companies own, who runs the country, they're the ones in charge. Mm-hmm. All the facts are there, and I'm not making this stuff up. There's an article, I was just reading it. One of the good newspapers, by the way, one of the only ones that I have any good information from, and we subscribe to a lot of stuff.

0: is the Financial Times. They have some really good economic data in there that you don't get in too many other places.
1: Yeah,
0: and they had an article in here about the today about Goldman Sachs and how here. You ready?
1: Yeah.
0: Goldman to pay top bosses. You ready? $500 million in bonus plan. Okay. Goldman Sachs' most senior executives are on the line to receive more than $500 million in special bonuses. All right? And Goldman's chief executive, David Solomon, is taking home about $100 million in share-based awards. All right? You got it? So everybody get back to work. Oh, by the way, look at the cover of this week's Trends Journal.
1: Mm-hmm.
0: Go to trendsjournal.com. It makes it perfectly clear.
1: I think I saw it already.
0: Yep.
1: I did. I'll go look again. Yeah, it's right there. Right, to pull it up, trendsjournal.com. Go take a look. Prepare for chaos.
0: Nope, they're right to the right of it, the magazine.
1: Oh, sorry. It's you in a wonderful pose. How did you get that? That's AI, isn't it?
0: Yeah, I guess so.
1: It's whatever. It's terrific.
0: Politicians
1: are arrogant, low-life pieces of shit who steal your money and tell you what to do. I ran this 2 days ago on my website.
0: Okay.
1: The link right back.
0: So that's it.
1: That's the truth.
0: It's the truth. And I forgot to put in there the liars. Why they went into office.
1: They lie their way into office. And also, if they sign up to be a Zionist contract player, they're guaranteed getting into office. Okay?
0: And that's the other thing. Zionism is a made-up baloney piece of crap by Theodore Herzl in the 1890s.
1: Yeah. No, it's a new term. It's a misdirection, basically. It's all about the chosen. It's all a Jewish thing, okay? If it were a Catholic thing, a Buddhist thing, a Hindu thing, an Irish thing, would say the same thing. But you're not allowed to with those people. You have to say Zionism. No, it's Jewish.
0: It's a made-up piece of garbage. Zionism and shove this chosen crap up your you know what.
1: Self-chosen. Always say self-chosen.
0: Chosen.
1: Self-chosen.
0: Oh, I'm just a little guinea. I'm a nobody. F you. And again, the chosen people are the one that live in the spirit of the God that they believe in. Those are the chosen people.
1: There you go. Yeah. Well, who goes? All right, who goes into Gaza? And they're still doing it every day. The so-called Israeli Defense Forces, no, the Israeli Occupation Forces, they go in there and their soldiers do what? They look for little toddlers and children and shoot them in the head. That's what they do, and they love it, and they take souvenirs. This has been a matter of public record, and they laugh about it. They don't consider Palestinians human beings.
0: Nope.
1: They're a much more above human stature. Just ask them, they'll tell you. They really do think that they are the elite of the planet.
0: Yeah. And this is Israeli strikes in Gaza kill 4 Palestinians.
1: It's nonstop, every day.
0: And none of this is in the prostitute media.
1: Israeli strikes with American munitions, Gerald.
0: Yep.
1: Israeli strikes
0: our
1: with American
0: money,
1: jets.
0: Our money,
1: weapons. That's right.
0: And that slime ball, that arrogant little slime ball, Barack Obama, $3.8 billion of our money going to Israel every year.
1: That's back then.
0: The death toll October 7th, 2023 has reached 250,000, which accounts only for violent deaths, and several studies have found that it is likely a significant undercount and that the real death toll exceeds 100,000.
1: No, it's probably closer to 500,000.
0: But I'm just
1: saying,
0: even at that number.
1: Of course. No, you're right.
0: All right? But then,
1: totally right.
0: Then let's go to you go to the Israeli news. Let me just see here. We go to let's go to Times of Israel, and there was a story here that IDF soldier killed, three others wounded after Humvee overturned in southern Lebanon. That's the headline story. IDF soldier killed. What the hell are you doing in Lebanon? Shut the hell up. We're stealing the land. God gave it to us. It's in the good book, chapter 6, section 8.
1: What are you doing in Lebanon? What are you doing on the West Bank? What are you doing in Gaza? What are you doing in Syria? What are you doing fighting Iran and forcing that little wimp Trump to follow right along? And we don't know how many Americans have been killed and wounded in that war yet, but it's a lot more than they'll ever admit. We do know that.
0: Yep.
1: This is all disgusting. This country is being run by another country, a
0: yep.
1: foreign country, and its people. Okay? They own it. Epstein, they own it. What did Thomas Massie say? I may be the only person in Congress, 535 American representatives, the only person in Congress who doesn't have an AIPAC babysitter to make sure he or she votes right.
0: Yep.
1: That's what he said.
0: Yep.
1: And he's probably correct. And
0: yep.
1: look, this is all...
0: Again, I just read you the Yellison crap.
1: I don't like sounding like a defeatist. I don't know how you get out of this. They have too much control,
0: Gerald. It's going to be end of life on Earth. They're ramping up the Ukraine war. Look what that fuck, that little clown boy Mertz, that little jerk over there.
1: He's such a
0: he has
1: moron.
0: A 10% popularity rating. He just went
1: Maybe.
0: To Ukraine. They gave him. We got to stop those Russians. We only killed 27 million of them in World War II. Yeah, that little slime ball. Oh, what is he from? BlackRock or Blackstone? One of those. Oh yeah, one of those guys, right?
1: Blackstone.
0: Right.
1: It doesn't matter which one. Zelensky is a Jew. They're taking Ukraine and they're conducting a Christian Holocaust. They've killed 1.5 million Christian Ukrainians by feeding them into the Russian military meat grinder in the last 4.5 years. Christians. I guarantee you there are no Jews in that army that go to fight the Russians on the front lines. It's Zelensky. He's sick. He's stolen billions of dollars. Billions.
0: 2014 Trends Journal, the United States overthrow.
1: You had it.
0: The democratically elected government evicting Yanukovych, Victoria Nuland, that slime ball with her husband.
1: Oh, pig. A pig. Pig,
0: yep.
1: pig.
0: Yep. And she brags that we gave $5 billion to non-governmental organizations to teach democracy in Ukraine. And it was the Nazi Ukrainians that overthrew the government and slaughtered 15,000 Russians in the Donbas region of Ukraine. Totally. And she's caught on the phone with another little clown boy that was United States ambassador to Ukraine, Jeffrey Pyatt. She said, F the EU, we're putting Yatsen, the little guy, Yatsenyuk.
1: I remember. You got
0: yep.
1: a good memory. This is good.
0: Well, I got to write about this stuff every day.
1: Yeah. Well, here's the deal. You've been at this a long time.
0: 47 years.
1: Yes. I've been at this 33 years on this program, trying to warn people about the influence, the overrepresentational influence of Jews in America. I've been telling people that for all these 33 years. I paid a big price. Gerald used to be on all the major
0: yep.
1: video outlets, all the major networks, all the major news programs, you name it. Gerald was, I used to see him all the time. And
0: yep.
1: then the truth. He starts to make it clear what's going on here. And the invitations virtually stopped. That was it. All you got to do is tell the truth about those people.
0: I went broke.
1: Yeah, I understand.
0: I
1: believe it.
0: After I called the panic of 08. I used to be on Oprah, the Today Show, Good Morning America, all the time.
1: Yeah.
0: All the
1: yeah.
0: time, all of the media, boxes of,
1: yeah.
0: of when I used to be on, when they used to have newspapers and magazines. I used to know all the time.
1: Sure, I know.
0: And then I came out, and I, again, look it up. USA Today, December 2000. 2001 won't be our year, Trendsier says. Major article in USA Today, when it's a big newspaper. I warned that a wave of anti-Americanism was sweeping the globe, and Americans wouldn't be safe at home or abroad. This is before 9/11. Everybody had me on. And they said, why are you saying this? I said, payback's a bitch. I said, every time Bill Clinton gets oiled with his pants down, it's bombs away over Baghdad, just overthrew the Yugoslav government. Mm-hmm. He's destroying Palestine, giving all this. Mm-hmm. Why are you anti-American?
1: Yeah, that was
0: all right?
1: The start.
0: That's what happened to me.
1: Yeah. They used to call my sponsors, Gerald, literally phone them and threaten them. If they continued to sponsor this program, they would be declared part of a national anti-Semitic boycott that was going on.
0: Yep.
1: So, and I lost a lot of sponsors. If I'd have played the game, we'd both be rich if we'd have played the game.
0: Yep. That play the game, man, suck over and bow down. Again, that's this it. Little clown Mertz was on the board of directors of the supervisory board
1: he's
0: of BlackRock.
1: He's something else.
0: And look at the little nobody over there in Macron, the little, maybe he's not a cut, so I don't think he has one. And look what's going on in France. Look at what's going on in France as it's going to hell. It's one European
1: France
0: country after another that's being wiped out.
1: Yeah. Yeah. Marine Le Pen will probably win in France, but
0: yeah,
1: it's
0: she's
1: too
0: a
1: late.
0: Nobody too.
1: It's
0: yeah.
1: too late. It's too late.
0: But she's another one, yeah. But they're all, you know. And again, there's another article we had today in our podcast that we did. Oh, by the way, this is an article from the New York Times today. How a U.S. diplomat suppressed and altered reports critical of Israel. A top aide to
1: there
0: ambassador
1: it is again. Dear friends, this article Gerald's going to quote from, this happens all the time. All the time things like this happen. Protect Israel. Protect the Jews. Every time. It's the same damn thing. Go ahead.
0: Again, this is from the New York Times.
1: Yeah, I gotcha.
0: A top aide for Ambassador Mike Huckabee, little fat little slob.
1: Oh, what a disgusting pig.
0: Skewed information to portray the Netanyahu government in a favorable light, according to multiple officials and documents obtained by the New York Times. And it goes on and on and on about how they're lying, and this guy's name is Milstein, who did it. 36 years old, has repeatedly suppressed or significantly revised embassy reporting on Israel's activities to present the Netanyahu government in a favorable light, according to a dozen people who work with or interact with Mr. Milstein in both Jerusalem and Washington. All right? That's mm-hmm. the New York Times showing you how bad it is.
1: Mm-hmm. Mm-hmm. Well, when the New York Times, it's always been considered a Jewish platform, starts to talk about it, we must be near the end. That's all I can suggest. This isn't going to last.
0: As I was saying about France, this is not France's economy stuck in negative loop. The debt-to-GDP ratio is about 120. All right? All of Europe is going down. This war... And it was going down before this, but this war has cost the entire world. Again, the cover of your Trends Journal magazine a couple of weeks ago. Two warmongers start a war that 8 billion people are paying the price for, and 8 billion people can't stop two warmongers. Think about it.
1: All I can say is the clock is ticking, and we're near the end. This cannot last. It will not last because that's their plan.
0: I'm telling you, it's going to be nuclear war.
1: No nukes. There's nowhere else to go. Traditional military tactics, as you know, you've probably written about it, can no longer be practiced. You cannot gather and concentrate men and tanks and equipment because of missiles and drones. You can't do it. Traditional military tactics are out the door. So what do you have left? Tactical nukes. They'll start with that, and once that door is opened, it'll never be closed.
0: You got it. Again, one of my books, Trends 2000, international bestseller, they brought me to Virginia Military Institute. This is in 2000.
1: And
0: one of the articles, one of the pieces in Trends 2000 was New Millennium Warfare. They brought me to Virginia Military Institute. I was the keynote speaker back in 2000 talking about New Millennium Warfare. There were no drones back then. This is the beginning of the Internet revolution. I said, what's going on is you're seeing a whole change in the Internet. I said, you're going to see the whole change in military. These planes, these tanks, these ships, I said, they're going to be obsolete. It's going to be New Millennium Warfare. And here we are.
1: You're totally
0: and
1: right.
0: And it's just beginning.
1: Yeah.
0: You go back, look at the wars. Remember you used to fight them with bows and arrows and other stuff, right?
1: Mm-hmm. You won't have to wait long, friends. It's all happening quickly. What's the midterms? This is a dividing line. On the other side of the midterms, things are going to change very quickly. I don't know how. I can't predict. I'm not in Gerald's realm at all.
0: No, nobody knows what's going to happen because Trump's going to pull everything he can to win the midterms.
1: Boy, yeah.
0: And it may be a false flag event that will unite the people to support
1: that's the
0: war.
1: Only,
0: that's like
1: the
0: they
1: only
0: did
1: thing.
0: With George Bush after 9/11.
1: That's the only
0: again,
1: thing.
0: Again, go back before 9/11, read your Trends Journal, and mm-hmm. that was a quarterly back then, in the autumn issue, .com bust. We said it would bust by the second quarter of 2000. It did. The NASDAQ was down 78%. America's in a recession. They hated a little Georgie Bush. All of a sudden, 9/11, everything changed. Watch for a false flag event. That's another one of our major concerns.
1: How many years has the Trends Journal been in existence now? When did you start it?
0: 1991.
1: Wow.
0: And we started the Trends Research Institute in 1980.
1: I didn't know that. I didn't think it went back to 1980.
0: Yep.
1: You were a teenager then. Man.
0: You kid, I'm going to be 80 years old next month.
1: Well, it's all just a number, Gerald. If you're motivated in life...
0: Look, you get to a certain time in your life, you know, I had enough of this crap. You know, and by the way, this is where people say I'm angry. He who is not angry when there is just cause for anger is immoral. Why? Because anger looks to the good of justice. And if you can live amid injustice without anger, you are immoral as well as unjust. Oh, that's St. Thomas Aquinas.
1: Well, that's a long time ago. And he was right.
0: Yep, I'm angry. I don't like my money getting stolen to kill innocent people. And again,
1: constantly.
0: If I had support behind me, you know, the Trends Journal magazine should have hundreds and millions of subscribers.
1: Well, as I said earlier, it should be on every other coffee table in America.
0: Yep. Nobody's doing what we're doing. They don't know trend forecasting. Again, they don't teach trend forecasting at Harvard, Princeton, Yale. Cambridge, Oxford, they don't know how to do it. And by the way, Harvard, Princeton, Yale, bullets, bombs, and banks. You got it? That's who they are. Harvard, Princeton, Yale, bullets, bombs, and banks.
1: Correct. Totally correct. Let me ask you a question, and this is a little bit private, not personal private, but business. How are subscriptions going? If you had to trend the subscription, they're going down?
0: Yep.
1: Oh, in this time, in this day and age, this close to the end, they should be going damn near straight up.
0: Oh, I know. Again, I'm getting shadow banned on YouTube.
1: I have. I have no confidence for the people.
0: I'm telling you. Again, I just told you what Ellison is in control of TikTok. We got banned from. I got banned from TikTok. I get shadow banned all the time.
1: Yeah.
0: Yep.
1: Yeah. Well, we are in the hands of the enemy of humankind right now, and that's not a joke.
0: Nope.
1: I don't know how we get the hands off of us when most people don't get it.
0: Again, they never have. Again, when I'm a young guy, I'll never forget. You know, I'm a young kid, about in my teens, early teens, and I'm repeating what I'm hearing on the media. My father's driving a car, may rest in peace. He turns around, sitting in the back seat. He said to me, Papagallo, parrot, stop repeating what everybody else is saying and think for yourself.
1: And that's one thing you don't do is repeat.
0: And so I realized after he said that to me a couple of dozen times, I better have the facts before I open my mouth. Then as I started to learn more in my later teens, I said, Pop, I said, how come people don't see what's going on? How come they're going for this? And he said to me, son, take it easy. People have little minds.
1: If they have minds at all. True.
0: But again, did Taylor Swift get laid last night? I mean, that's the news. Look at the stupid crap.
1: Yeah.
0: Look at the crap they put on. That, it's stupid little nothing. And that's what, that's what brings the people, entertain the people. That's all it is.
1: Entertain the people. Entertainment. That's entertainment. No, that's Jewish entertainment for the goyim. That's what it is.
0: Yeah, but it's even before that. It's been going on forever.
1: Read the book. You saw the book. How the Jews Invented Hollywood, written by a Jew, Neil Gabler.
0: Yep. Yep.
1: An empire of their own. One of the most important books.
0: It's right in front of everybody's eyes.
1: Read it. And what's not amusing, but it's true, what you and I have been saying for decades is now being mouthed by more people than ever. It's not enough, but many more people have come forward. Even Tucker Carlson is talking about Jewish influence being out of control and way over the top. It's a little late, but they are doing exactly what I did and you did long ago. So we have an awareness. And one thing about Gen Z, it is said that Gen Z, for all of its faults, it's going nowhere at the speed of light, actually realizes that Jewish control and influence in this country is far greater than it should be. It's totally disproportional representation. They control. The Gen Zers are figuring that out. Now, that's kind of interesting to me. So maybe they can do something. I don't know.
0: Look at the Trump administration. Look at the people in it. Witkoff, Jerkoff, Lutnick, Witnick,
1: no.
0: Jared Kushner. I mean, look at the right in front of your eyes.
1: Yeah, Jerry is essentially running the presidency, Jerry Kushner. And people are arguing that now, and I won't go against that. He's got undue influence over Trump. Trump is nothing but a Papagallo, he's a parrot. He's a puppet. He's a puppet of international Jewry.
0: I believe that Israel Mossad has a lot of Epstein dirt on Trump.
1: Oh, tons. You can't be best friends with somebody for 10 years and not have participated in everything they did. And those two were best friends, Trump and Epstein. 10 years. Come on.
0: That's why this war is not going to end. And Netanyahu, by the way, his election's coming up, 19 days from now.
1: Something big has to happen. He's been in office, so to speak, 19 years. 19 years. And he's not going to leave. He won't leave. He'll do anything it takes to stay. Mark my words.
0: And where's his son?
1: Oh, please.
0: Hiding in Miami, just changed
1: somewhere.
0: His name.
1: Yeah. He's gone dark, so to speak.
0: Yep. Yeah, he's not fighting the war.
1: No.
0: Yeah. This is from the Telegraph. U.S. threatens Britain with tariffs over Israel sanctions. U.S. has threatened to impose sanctions on Britain and other European countries over their boycotting of Israeli settlements. They're not settlements. They're invaders in violation of the Geneva Convention and Article 242 of the United Nations.
1: But they call them settlers.
0: Settlers up your you-know-what.
1: I always put the word in quotations. They are not settlers, nor the new word for those settlers who are working in the West Bank, colonists. It's all lies. But the whole damn media is afraid or bought and paid for, one or the other, and they will not confront the truth of the enemy.
0: And that slime ball, that Huckleberry, you ready?
1: Oh, he's the worst.
0: The move provoked anger in Israel and was condemned by Mike Huckabee, the U.S. fat slob ambassador who sells his crap to Israel, who accused the U.K. government, ready, of Jew hate. And warned that Britain could face economic repercussions.
1: Yeah. I get it. Well, $110 billion merger took a year to get done, but Warner Brothers Discovery is now under the Ellisons, and it's called Skydance. That's the name of the whole consortium. On Tuesday, everything changed. CNN, CBS, there'll be more. There'll be many more issues. It's really a terrible disgrace.
0: It's a disgrace. Again, that's why you subscribe to the Trends Journal. We're giving you what nobody else, no magazine's giving you what we're giving them. Nobody, anywhere, anyplace.
1: I can't believe
0: that we get such little
1: support. Not going up. I can't believe
0: $2.29, 59 cents a week. All right?
1: Right.
0: Nothing.
1: Right.
0: A half a cup of coffee.
1: I don't drink coffee, but I understand.
0: I'm just saying, it's very sad.
1: Yeah.
0: Yep.
1: The board, I've been watching this Skydance story. It's so repulsive to me.
0: It is 100% repulsive.
1: It truly is. And I don't have any answers. I certainly have a lot of... I don't even have many questions anymore. I figured it out. You did, too. I used to have questions. But their arrogance and their condescension has made it quite clear what the problems are and who is causing the problems. And Trump is not our friend. Any of you still think that Trump is our friend, you missed the boat. It's long gone. He is not our friend.
0: Yeah, he's into himself. I mean, this guy's out of his mind. The crap that he spews out, again, only by the facts.
1: Correct. No, he's nuts. He's nuts. And whatever he says, this thing about the other day, he said that it would be small change if L.A. and or San Diego were destroyed. Well, what he was really trying to say, he got confused. He was really trying to say that the increase in diesel is small change. And then he said, they could take out L.A. or San Diego. It all got confused. He really didn't say that. But it doesn't matter because he might as well have. That's the kind of thing he'd say. Trump does not care about this country.
0: He only cares about himself.
1: No, nothing about you means anything to him. Yep. The American people have been abused, just absolutely maligned. They're considered garbage. Well, they're considered goyim, cattle, by the controlling mindset in this country. No question about it. I don't know. Isn't it kind of getting to the point, Gerald, where as soon as it all goes down, the better? I'm not saying that what's going to be on the other side is any improvement.
0: No.
1: But I'm so sick of watching this stuff. Honestly.
0: Again, look at what Biden did. Stole what? About $300 billion of our money to keep the Ukraine war going. Genocide Joe with that arrogant little boy, Anthony Blinken. Remember him?
1: Biden didn't do anything. He sat there and drooled.
0: I'm just saying. No, he took our money and gave it to them.
1: Of course he did.
0: He gets to build a military-industrial complex.
1: How much has the United States poured into Israel since 1948. It's minimum $1 trillion.
0: Yep.
1: That's the best estimate I've seen. No kidding. And how much have we been paid back? Do you know the word zero? They don't pay anything back.
0: Yep.
1: Trump says, yeah, another $2.5 billion in 40,000 2,000-pound bombs are going to Israel.
0: Yep.
1: We need them. Our munition inventory is way, way down, dangerously low. But 40,000 one-ton bombs are going to Israel.
0: Listen,
1: to kill more human beings with American planes, F-35s, F-16s, American planes, American bombs, our American intel, targeting, whatever.
0: No, but again, they have none of the data about what Iran has destroyed in all these American bases in Qatar.
1: A senator went over there to tour the one American base. I think it was in Kuwait or Jordan. Anyway, they wouldn't let him in. He couldn't go there because he would have probably talked to the soldiers.
0: Iran has won the war.
1: Oh,
0: America
1: wiped us out.
0: Lost.
1: Yeah.
0: But they're going to ramp it up. Here,
1: yes.
0: These are just some of the quotes. You ready?
1: Yeah.
0: In a phone call with CBS News, Trump says, quote, this is March 9th. I think the war is complete, pretty much. If you look, they have nothing left. There's nothing left in the military sense. I mean, I got 40 quotes here. I could go back and here. This is, let me see the date here. There's so many quotes about him lying about this war after another. Where the hell is this? July 26th. In a speech at Teddy Roosevelt Library ceremony, Trump said, I'm prosecuting a war which we're winning very easily, by the way.
1: Right.
0: One after another.
1: It's not going to pause.
0: It's on August 7th, Trump posted on social media, Donald Trump won the Iran war on Truth
1: See?
0: Social.
1: And Trump actually said he hoped he won. Well, they haven't announced it. He will win the Nobel Peace Prize. But he doesn't think so. Yeah. No, that's delusional. Delusional. And
0: Hey, what are you talking about? You elect me, I'm going to know Ukraine war in 24 hours. All right.
1: Well, remember Dan Kane, who allegedly refused a direct order from his commander-in-chief in that highest-level meeting. The people never heard that the story disappeared real quickly. I keep mentioning it. Trump demanded, in case you don't know, the nuclear codes. He wanted to call for a nuclear attack on Iran right then and there at the Joint Chiefs of Staff meeting. And General Dan Kane said, apparently, no, sir. And when he walked out of the meeting, he was seen by a lot of people and videotaped, head down, walking, looking at the ground. Obviously, he was very conflicted about what he had just done. What he did, though, is maybe save the world. So, bravo, General Kane.
0: Yep.
1: It's crazy, Gerald. All right,
0: again,
1: listen.
0: This is Trump on January 20th, 2025. I want immediate peace. He said, I'm moving quickly to end wars, settle conflicts, and restore the planet to peace. I want peace. January 25th, 2025. All right?
1: Yeah.
0: One lie after another.
1: It's the way we do business now. Lies. When you were a kid, and I was a kid, if we told what they called a little white lie, which is a small little nothing, I even felt bad and guilty about that. We had ethics. We were taught not to lie. And now a little white lie doesn't count. That's in almost every sentence of a lot of people. It's the big ones that they get away with. They just repeat them. There's a rule of nine, is it? You repeat a lie 9 times and people start to believe it? Something like that. It's crazy. Trends Journal, if you want to, if you want to subscribe, just go to trendsjournal.com. Go there. Look at the quality of news. It makes us all proud. There is some outlet left that actually produces real news, and it's you. So thank you, Gerald.
0: Thank you for all that you do. I mean, my God, the work that you do and what you put out, you know, it's one of a kind. So thank you so much.
1: You. You bet. We're on the same team. I put out 100 stories a day on my site. You put out your, and you know, that, like with the Trends Journal, a lot of people go to my site to feather their own nest. They never say a word. No snoop. No credit given. They'll take the Trends Journal, and they'll strip material out of there. I'm sure you've seen it happen. Your inside material, it's not, nothing's sacred anymore.
0: Yeah.
1: Anyway. All right, you take care. Kick back. You too. Good night. Gerald Celente, and we'll be right back with more after this. Hold on.
2: My husband was getting so bored working, and he didn't have an interest to spend money on. But he's always loved history. Then I heard about grown men who like to play with toy soldiers.
3: War is so interesting. 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And after that, the Trail of Tears. 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

0: Okay. Always nice. Are you there? Okay. Yes, there you are. All right. It's always good to have Professor James McCanny on. We talk about many, many things, from issues of astrophysics to El Nino and global warming and all that. So we're going to talk about El Nino a little bit tonight. And I'm not quite sure about this story he sent me to review. I've looked at it. It's very interesting. A gigantic wave is about to crash on California's coasts, and many foreshadow the rising sea levels we can expect in the coming decades. And not many, and may foreshadow the rising sea levels we can expect in the coming decades. The weather event is called a Kelvin, K-E-L-V-I-N, a Kelvin wave. It's a large bulge of water that originated at the equator because of this year's El Nino. The conditions caused this bulge of water to roll toward North and South America from the, I guess, out in the mid-Pacific, moving eastward, where it got stuck along the western coasts. Climate scientists believe the wave could cause seas to rise about 14 inches this winter, and more of them are on the way. Kelvin waves are common during El Nino years, and researchers expect more of them to hit California. Combined with record-breaking ocean temperatures that cause water to expand, scientists say these waves could mean the West Coast sees sea levels rise more than 2 feet. And these events will only become more frequent as the planet continues to warm up. Now, that's interesting. 2 feet, 24 inches, think of high tides, think of low-lying lands around the coast and all that. Then think of a storm that might whip it up. So there's going to be a lot of water perched along the coast of California, which can do a lot of things, I guess, if I'm reading this right. Hello, Jim. Welcome back. Tell me the truth about this. What are we looking at? The Kelvin wave.
1: You can hear me okay, Jeff?
0: Yes, sir.
1: I had an echo. Okay. This is such bullshit, excuse me. But to imagine that somehow this El Nino, which I don't even believe in, the reason I don't, from a scientific point of view, is there's no corroboration. You just have a group of people claiming and have very good graphics. It's like plate tectonics.
0: It's a media. It's a media creation. It's been created by and large in the media by people who have agendas, etc.
1: Yeah.
0: Go ahead.
1: And it's like remember the polar vortex? You know, 15 years ago, you never heard of a polar vortex all of a sudden.
0: No.
1: Now we got Kelvin waves, and I'm like, you know, if you believe that, I got a bridge to sell you.
0: Who invented that term? You know?
1: Well, Kelvin is the Middle Ages guy that I don't even know when he lived, but I mean, we have a temperature system named after him. The Kelvin.
0: It's called Kelvin is a temperature scale of sorts.
1: Scale, yeah. But anyway, I mean, so they borrowed his name. And the idea that a heated Pacific Ocean creates a wave that then pushes north and south up against the coastlines 2 feet.
0: So the water expands.
1: Come on, boys
0: that's
1: and
0: the
1: girls.
0: Point, everybody. And the water expands to such
1: much.
0: A degree. No. Of course not. That's a ridiculous idea. Imagine the amount of the Pacific that would have to actually swell up and bulge up for that to happen.
1: Yeah. Well, water is actually a Newtonian fluid that is non-compressible. So it's like you could go over a very wide temperature range and it's not going to change its volume.
0: Gotcha.
1: You know, and we're talking about a couple degrees here.
0: I concur. Everything is now in the media, whether it's social media or media, news media. It's all geared toward sensationalism. They used to call it yellow journalism. It's so yellow now, it's ridiculous. Kelvin, by the way, if some of you scientifically oriented people out there already know, there's Celsius, there's Fahrenheit, and there's Kelvin. There's three different scales, so to speak. Anyway, I don't see how the ocean could bulge that much. I can't. I can't imagine it. And 2 feet?
1: No.
0: That's a huge leap when you think about it, up to 2 feet at high tide. That's a lot.
1: Yeah, and so where's that would mean that there's a depression someplace else.
0: Has to be.
1: So what's pushing the wave if the water is coming from someplace?
0: The mass. I think they're talking about the mass is pushing it. It's enlarged, it's heated up, it's expanded, and the mass is making it move. That's what I'm guessing.
1: Well, yeah, but I mean, just look at the reality. If you got 2 feet of water here by California, then there's got to be a 2 foot depression out there in the ocean. What's pushing it?
0: I don't know. No, it doesn't make sense. I wonder if our favorite doom alarmist is going to pick this up for another million view video.
1: Oh, yeah. Yeah, that's why they're there. That's where you can see now why those websites got promoted to the sky.
0: Yep.
1: They were pushing the agenda, El Nino. You know, they got the charts, and it looks, I mean, to the average person on the street, looks pretty impressive. But if you have ever seen fake data, which I have a lot of times, it's people doing fake data and creating stuff out of thin air. I mentioned plate tectonics. You know, it looks great in a textbook, but the reality is we don't have plates. There is no such thing as a plate on Earth. A plate is something you know, if you put your food on a plate, you pick it up, it's solid, and it's not going to crumble and fall down. But if you took a 10-mile by 10-mile piece of Earth and picked it up, it would crumble, even if it was solid granite. There is no such thing. It's basically a liquid. The Earth's crust and mantle is basically a liquid floating, a very thick liquid. But in
0: they said that there's more. Is this true, Jim? They said there's more water under the mantle or parts of the mantle than there is on the surface. There's more water than all the oceans, but it's under the mantle.
1: I don't think so, because you're getting to the boiling point of water down there, and of course it depends on pressure. We know what water does when it gets to boiling point; it explodes. It turns into vapor, and there's an experiment my uncle told me about. He was an engineer, and they took a big steel ball, like a foot in diameter. They drilled a hole down to the middle, and they put a couple drops of water, and then they put a screw in to seal it up. They froze it, and the expansion of the water cracked the ball, the steel ball. And then they took and they did the same thing, but they heated it up to the boiling point of water, and the expansion broke the steel ball. That's the kind of force you're dealing with. And so, and it's amazing that people in volcanology still don't understand that steam created underground is what causes volcanoes. Mm-hmm. They think it's caused by gases coming up from the earth. You know, the science world is so topsy-turvy, and then you pile something on top. Using this guy, Lord Kelvin, who was a real scientist, using his name to give it legitimacy, just shows you where we're at. But then the question is, what's causing the issues going on with California and the coastline? And there again, the way you would create that, by the way, a wave of that kind, is to create a low pressure cell. That's how you would create the same effect, man made. So they're blaming it on the Kelvin wave, and really it's a man-made, and that's what's going on. You find these, all of a sudden there's hurricanes all over the place. and they're making landfall, and they're not, it's not wind damage, it's rain damage. Look at Texas, has been just flooded. How many people have been misplaced in Texas in the last 3 weeks? Oh, their homes completely destroyed.
0: Right.
1: Vast areas of Texas. Well, and now we got another one rolling in there tonight.
0: Yeah. I'm looking at the last, most recent videos of our favorite alarmist, and here's one 5 days ago titled, "I Can't Believe This Is Happening." 325,000 views. A unique sequence of planetary alignment events is occurring in rapid succession early October 2026, which is in their combined blah, blah, blah. That I can't believe this is happening. The next one, the world's largest volcanic system has begun acting dangerously.

0: got a map of the Big Island. And, all right, that's worth 800,000 views. And then here's 550,000 views 1 day ago. Things are about to get dicey. Energetic volatility across Earth just rapidly increased to multi-month highs from a sequence of new solar flares. All right? And the most newest one, 11 hours old, 162,000 views already, entitled, oh, apparently he's on the road now. He visited Stonehenge, a visit to Avesbury and Stonehenge, where quite a few crazy things happened. Finished exactly where or when a 6.7 M-class solar flare, blah, blah, blah. Whoa, it says in the title, a crazy portal opened at Stonehenge. Well, he didn't fall in, that's for sure, so... That's the newest one.
1: No, it's the silliness of what's going on today is unbelievable.
0: Who's flying him around and paying for all this? Who's paying for all this? He's just another in a long... It's like planks on a big deck. They're all artificial. They're all synthetic. Who's paying for this? Who's organizing it? It's the same group that's running the world. They're trying to. So, yeah. All right. Well, good luck. Good luck. Anyway, just for fun. Just for fun. You got to laugh at these things. If you take all these things seriously, you're going to get sick from stress. Don't.
1: Yeah. Well, just with this Kelvin wave, just imagine, let's pretend that there was an El Nino and that somehow it was pushing water towards the California and then the South American coastline. That would leave a void of water out there. So what's pushing the water?
0: Correct.
1: You would need more water out there to push water over here, 2 feet. You'd need 3 feet out there. I mean...
0: Put your hand in a sandbox and put your hand in the sand and push a bunch of the sand left or right. Well, just push it in one direction. You're going to end up with a bulge at the front and a depression behind it where your hand was. That's the best image I can come up with.
1: Let's do this without your hand now. Let's do this without your hand just by raising the temperature. And, you know, so there's nothing there to push the water. You have a void.
0: Correct.
1: So you have here's what you got going on. You got the misinformation media putting this garbage out there that the average person, because they're kind of illiterate scientifically, will pick up and look at, you know, or be one of the 600,000-800,000 viewers of complete garbage. And then they're creating these situations with man-made equipment, basically, satellite lasers and other techniques to create the situation, or just like hurricanes. All of these hurricanes that all of a sudden the Big Island, which has not been hit by a hurricane in all of history, has three of them in 2 week period. No. I mean, excuse me. And what they're doing is they're bringing these hurricanes by and they're maximizing the amount of water damage. What they've realized is that it's not the wind damage that's bad, it's the rain. So they just a lot of these hurricanes are pumped up, and I just saw another one where they said it grew much more than the models would predict. It's out of the realm of prediction of anything that's happened in history. And so if you understand how hurricane models work, they take all the hurricanes that have existed in that area. And what did they do, and which way did they go, and what were the weather conditions? And then they put it in a computer, and it gives you, like, a couple options. So it's basically an extrapolation of previous real data. And they're trying to predict what's going to happen with this one. And, of course, it's pretty faulty what they do. And then they add in a few things like wind shear and temperature of the ocean, salt content, or whatever other ridiculous concepts they come up with. And there go, voila. You know, but even those, based on previous expectations of real data, can't predict.

0: fast some of these hurricanes are accelerating, going from zero up to Cat 5. We've had Cat 6 hurricanes now. Never, ever, ever in the history of the world. All of a sudden, now we have Cat 6 hurricanes. Mm-hmm. How does that work?
1: Yeah, I agree. I don't know. I do feel that most people don't really have a chance anymore. They just don't. If they're lied to constantly, how can you stake out what would pass for your reality when you're using bogus data to set the markers and the boundaries on what you'll believe, what you won't believe? So there's a lot of confusion out there. Whoever's managing the disinformation is doing a very good job. Well, they own the media. Why shouldn't they? Now they have AI to work for them and to suggest to them what to do, what to play, what stories to highlight, what subjects to highlight in their throwaway videos. It's all contrived. Anyway.
0: Instead of what we used to see when there was a hurricane or a storm or weather event, were the ghost satellite images. And if you had the real ghost images, not the doctored ones, the filtered ones, you would be able to see them like stretching the eye out and things like that, where they're leading the hurricane around. But now what they have are AI-generated video, basically, but it's AI-generated artistic, and that's what you're seeing. So that's the nouveau style of weather reporting.
1: So as far as you can tell, the idea of El Nino is yet to be proven satisfactorily to you.
0: Oh, yeah.
1: All right. Tell us why. What is it about the claims that got you alerted? And where's the data that they claim is out there? Apparently it's not. Somebody made it up?
0: The whole thing with El Nino was there was a cycle that the fishermen noticed who were along the South American coast, mainly Central America and South America, Pacific coast, and they noticed that there were cycles of rain because, of course, they were out in the ocean all the time, so they noticed these. And they called it El Nino because it typically happened around Christmas time. That's where the term comes from. And the thing, La Nina, did not exist. That's another creation. So then the climate people got a hold of this. And by the way, this is surface heating. And now they are showing AI models where supposedly this heat is coming up from below. No, it's always been known to be surface heating. Well, how do you heat the surface of the Pacific Ocean? The only way it can come in is from above. And it comes in, it's called Joule heating. It's because of electrical currents literally coming through the atmosphere, and it's from the ionosphere, and that current comes down, heats the surface water, and it evaporates and causes the rain. So there's an excess of rain, and it happens every number of years, and then they get this excess of rain. Well, the climate change people picked it up, and once they got a hold of it, it turned into the monster that creates everything. Now we've got this Kelvin wave coming in, which is, like I say, the funny thing is when you pull back the first layer of any of this and look at it from a physics point of view, like I say, what's pushing this in? That would leave a void out there in the ocean. Well, how is the void pushing a wave? It's absurd. Doesn't make sense. And so that's where the term El Nino came from. And now it's claiming that it's all, you know, they have this, if you look at some of the artwork, it's like the whole Pacific Ocean is heating up, and it's a super El Nino. They started pumping this super El Nino thing back in April. They said this year it's going to be more than anything. Well, guess what, boys and girls? It came to be, but there's no corroborating evidence. It's just the same people that, you know, professors sitting in an ivory tower somewhere stick a thermometer out the window and they go, well, it's warmer today. Let's take that as a data point.
1: We had We had two hurricanes side by side. One of them sort of just disintegrated. And then we had the other one, Polo. I think it was Polo, wasn't that it?
0: Yeah.
1: Off
0: oh,
1: the
0: yeah.
1: coast of Baja. These are Pacific hurricanes. And then the ones that have been hitting and harassing, or is it harassing, Hawaii. There have been two or three
0: yeah.
1: there. Near miss, one
0: yeah.
1: of them. A couple of them hit something. Anyway, that's five hurricanes in the Pacific. None in the Atlantic. I think this is the lowest year since, what was it, 1943, 44, something like that.
0: The first one to break hurricane status was today.
1: Oh,
0: I
1: really?
0: What the name is. Yeah, it's coming into Port Arthur or something. It's in the Gulf. But that was the first one of the season in the Atlantic.
1: I'll have to check this out.
0: The latest ever.
1: Yeah, the season's almost over.
0: Yeah.
1: First.
0: Oh, yeah, it's like a couple weeks away.
1: Of the season. All right. Hurricane, yeah, 13 minutes ago. It's Hurricane Isaiah, but it's got an S on the end of it. It's not just Isaiah.
0: Yeah, right. It's when I heard him pronounce it, it's a different pronunciation. They got all these weird names.
1: Isaias? Isaias? I-S-A-I-A with an S on it. You figure it out.
0: Yeah,
1: it becomes the first Atlantic hurricane of the year. From coastal Mississippi to the Florida Panhandle, storm surge 5 to 7 feet. All right.
0: Well, before the Hurricane Polo, they never had one that came in and swung up into basically Southern California.
1: I've never seen
0: and
1: one.
0: And then all the way into Texas. And that's what mm-hmm. one of the flood waves in Texas was from Hurricane Polo. Never happened
1: know.
0: Before.
1: I didn't know.
0: Never.
1: Well, so we have one hurricane, and it's in the Gulf. Is that the Gulf of Mexico or the Gulf of America
0: yeah.
1: or the Gulf of
0: America.
1: Trump? What is it?
0: Uh-huh. Take your pick.
1: Mm-hmm. Yeah, right. So that's an odd place. It didn't originate in the normal storm track of the Atlantic Ocean. Apparently, it popped up in the Gulf. I think that's
0: yeah.
1: what it did.
0: Well, that's another interesting way of looking at this. When Trump came in the first time, he shut down everything related to climate change and funding, and all of a sudden it's back, big time. It's like
1: yeah.
0: it's dominant in the news now. So I don't know if he's looking at other stuff or just slipped by him. Or
1: he is such a clown, such a jerk. He shouldn't be paid attention to. But he's the president, so people pay attention. We're in real trouble here. The midterm elections, rigged and otherwise, are going to obviously give control of the House to the communists. And the Senate, probably the same thing. So it's going to be two more years, if Trump lives that long, and who knows, of just chaos, recriminations, victimhood, guilt, allegation, countercharges, you name it. It's going to be chaos for the last 2 years of Trump. And then, in another 2 years, AI will have advanced so much, I don't think you're going to recognize what's left of this country in 2 years. To be quite frank, it's going to be that different. That different. Anyway,
0: by the way, one of your favorite topics here, Jeff, is today, this is today, Trump presented at National Medals of Science and Medals of Technology and Innovation. He had six CEOs of AI companies at the White House to give them their awards.
1: Today?
0: And so it was today. So Elon Musk, Sergey Brin, Jensen Huang, and
1: oh, they brought in Sergey Brin back. Okay, Jensen
0: yeah.
1: Huang, yeah.
0: And Elisa Su, and other ones were Michael Dell and Satya Nadella.
1: Satya,
0: I don't know
1: yeah.
0: if that's this.
1: Yeah. All right.
0: That's
1: well, look, whatever. Think about it like this. We've got eight primary companies in the AI world. They're all raising money. They're generating no money. They have no income streams at all. They're just living on the largesse of people pouring money into these companies. They're all fighting tooth and nail to be first to get to ASI, artificial superintelligence. The first five companies, let's just start for fun with OpenAI. Sammy Altman, Jew. Anthropic, Dario Amodei, Jew. You mentioned Sergey Brin. Well, Larry Page is back at Google, both Jews. That's three. Elon Musk, right? Jew is number four. And Marky Zuckerberg, number five, Jew. They control everything that has power and influence. They go to it like flies on honey, and they take charge. So the top five companies are clearly being run by international Jewry. They're either CEO or they're actually owners, whatever. So that's remarkable to me. It's not a surprise, but it's remarkable that they did it yet again. Whatever it is that has power or influence, they gravitate to and they take charge of it. That's what they do. And they're very brilliant at it. I got to admit that. I always do. So there you go. None of these companies are owned by Mr. Smith or Mr. Brown or Mr. Jones. No. No, no, no, no. Doesn't happen. Because there's control and power. And that's what they thrive on. So anyway, I look forward to the day when AI just tells them all to go to hell and walks. And I think that's coming.
0: Unleashes from their masters. Along with this presentation today at the White House was a lot of money coming in, government money.
1: Oh, so Trump is pouring money into the AI companies again?
0: Yeah.
1: Well, that's our money.
0: Yeah, it's a big deal. Your tax dollars are at work here.
1: He's probably better there than sending more bombs to Israel to kill more people. Look, it's crazy out there. It's just, it is what it is, and it's going to get worse. So hold on to your hats.
0: There's a real tassel going on in the AI world right now, and you've probably seen the announcement. I mean, if you haven't, it's on all of the big news outlets for general public. But anyway, we're talking about something called the Navier-Stokes equations.
1: Yeah. Can you tell people what the Navier-Stokes creates? What is that, real quick? Just help people.
0: Okay, yeah, in a nutshell, it's a series of, depending on the way it's put together, the original Navier-Stokes equations were two equations, mass in conservation of mass, conservation of momentum. But they're partial differential equations that are the equivalent of Newton's laws of motion for fluids. That's basically what it is. And so they are used to understand turbulence and this eddy currents and flow over wings. The Bernoulli principle is a result of that, and on and on and on. And so anyway, there's a question, outstanding mathematical question. It's part of the Millennium Group, the top seven unsolved problems in mathematics, and with $1 million prize for somebody who solves this. But the question is, if you have a situation of eddy currents or whatever, naturally occurring systems, could it blow up? Like, could you have a hurricane that all of a sudden becomes a super hurricane and it just keeps building and building and ultimately have infinite amount of energy? That's the question. Could it happen based on the Navier-Stokes equations? And so anyway, this group of people, and I hope they stomp this, you know, soon and stop the, but the press got a hold of this. There was a group of, or two computer people that had access to a quantum computer. And they did a very simple flow problem, like a fluid flow problem, and it blew up on them. It went to infinity, which would imply that you could get an infinite amount of energy out of basically a very desktop type of system. And so I saw an interview on Alex Jones, who was Aston Forbes. And they're making these claims that, oh, that means that we're going to have infinite energy out of a little tabletop box, and you can, you know, it'll just power the world, and, you know, on and on, just nonsense. But what they did is they did not count, they didn't conserve energy in their calculations. And in a quantum computer, what you have are rounding errors, truncating errors, because you don't have infinite number of digits available in a computer. So every time you make a calculation, you lose accuracy, and if you let that go, it's going to blow up, and, you know, it's going to go to infinity or go to zero or something, but it's not going to give you true results. And that's what they did. These guys that are claiming that they have a counterexample to the Navier-Stokes equation, you know, showing that it blowed up. It's a counterexample, actually. But that's it in a nutshell, but okay. It's garbage. And
1: you mean it's a lie, or it's just obfuscation?
0: Well, the solution, the so-called counterexample that they are presenting, is based on rounding errors in a computer. And a quantum computer is worse because you have more calculations in a quantum computer than you would in a normal computer. So it's actually worse, the truncating error problem. And so if you're doing like celestial mechanics or you know, routing a satellite for NASA off to Jupiter or beyond, you understand all of these computing limitations, and you don't let it get out of hand. You understand what your limitations are, and you keep it within bounds. But they didn't. This is going to turn out to be another Pons and Fleischmann disaster. But it's going to put egg all over the face of AI, because now they're claiming that in the last week, AI has solved all of these unsolved math problems, which it didn't.
1: Yeah.
0: And mathematicians are getting PO'd, and they should be. They should be, because these guys have been working on these problems for, you know, their whole life, like the Riemann hypothesis or, you know, the Navier-Stokes problems, etc. And these are mathematical quagmires that people are looking at, but to believe that AI came along and a couple of guys sitting in grandma's basement was able to produce a result that you couldn't produce, you know, in pure form of mathematics. The end result is you cannot solve analytical problems like differential equations with digital computers because of the rounding error problem. You cannot do it. And, you know, I spent my whole life in computing. You probably can tell I know a little bit about this. And so but I suspect eventually the hype will go away. But there again, you get the news media that picks up on this and runs with it, just like the Kelvin wave. It's another example of the news media picking up a topic that's complete garbage and pouring it onto the poor, unsuspecting public.
1: Well, there you go. By the way, construction is underway for the world's first fusion nuclear power plant in Washington State. They expect it to be online and operable in 2028, if we're all still here then. But that's fusion, first one. I covered that last night, I think.
0: Anyway. Oh, is that right? I did not see
1: that's
0: that.
1: That's right. No, that's true. I'll send you the link. It's in Malaga, Malaga, Washington. Here, let me pull this up. World's first fusion reactor under construction in Washington State. Let's see what it says. I'm sure. N-S-T-R-U-T-O. Okay. I think it's in Malaga, Washington, or Malaga. Here. The company building it is H-E-L-I-O-N. Helion. Helion Energy is building the world's first commercial fusion power plant known as Orion in Malaga, M-A-L-A-G-A, Malaga. Yep. Keelan, C-H-E-L-A-N, or Chelan, Keelan County, Washington. There you go. 50 megawatts is expected. Clean energy. 40,000 homes will be taken care of. Target launch date, 2028. So there you go.
0: Well, yeah, I'd be really interested in... Yeah, I'd be really interested in understanding what process they're using.
1: Uses a linear plasma accelerator that collides two plasma rings using a field reversed configuration, directly generating electricity from the magnetic field without steam turbines. There. In Washington.
0: So, okay.
1: Yeah, well, no, this just snuck in. I hadn't heard about it. I just found it, stumbled across it a couple of days ago. Did that make sense to you? A linear plasma accelerator?
0: Well, I'm trying to think of what else is going on here. Because, and is it really fusion?
1: Well, that's what they say.
0: Yeah.
1: There's one underway in France too. It's a magnetic confinement tokamak nuclear fusion reactor under construction in France.
0: Yeah, but is that for a power plant?
1: Doesn't say.
0: Or an experiment.
1: A massive international collaboration involving 35 nations, including China, the EU, the US, and India, designed to produce 500 milliwatts of fusion thermal output from a 50 megawatt
0: of input
1: power.
0: The first plasma is targeted
1: for 2034. Meanwhile, the one in Washington is supposed to be online in 2028.
0: This, so it's a different tech. This one doesn't add up.
1: But you have
0: people who claim that they have it commercially available, or they're building power plants, and then you still have people in France doing fundamental research. Well, that doesn't add up.
1: I couldn't tell you.
0: See what I mean?
1: Yeah, I
0: couldn't tell you either.
1: Don't know.
0: So definitely check that out.
1: I'll send you the link if you want to just enter the link and make it easier for you. I
0: pulled up a whole boatload of things here on it, yeah.
1: There you go. Helion. Helion. Helion.
0: Helion, I think, yeah.
1: All right. Well, anyway, you can take a look. So that's new. New, kind of a surprise to me. I didn't think they were that close. Maybe they aren't that close. We don't know.
0: Well, it happens to be a field I know quite a bit about.
1: I mean, I'm worried about the millions who are fleeing the California coast because of the bulge.
0: the coastline's getting hammered there. If you look at the housing, expensive houses that are right on the coastline there, their foundations are going away. Yeah.
1: Well, they had to know. Come on, we used to look at those houses and drive by. What the hell are they building that close to the damn height? The high water, the high tide line, is literally right at the doorstep of these homes. So any tumult in the ocean is going to put those homes at risk. And now they burned down, and the foundations are being eroded, but most of them burned down the Palisades fire. A lot of them did. All right, here's another one for everybody out there. The Iowa City Council, the meeting opened with a Hail Satan invocation, a prayer to Satan.
0: Where was this? In what town in Iowa?
1: Iowa. Let me pull it up. Iowa City Council, a former city council member, opened Tuesday's Ottumwa. Okay, it's in Ottumwa, Iowa. The city council meeting with a satanic prayer that ended in Hail Satan. And the city says it has no legal way to stop him. The invocation fell within a policy the council itself adopted on January the 20th. Blah, blah, blah, blah, blah. So there we go. People always, they're out looking for headlines. That's what this is all about. Looking for headlines.
0: But so anyway, interesting about this helium energy, this fusion reactor, they're saying this is apparently funded by Microsoft.
1: Yeah, it's
0: and,
1: a...
0: By 2028, right. Providing power, and so they must have a data center there. And
1: I would guess they would.
0: Something is,
1: yeah. I would guess they would. They're probably doing it on the basis of it's going to feed the data center instead of 40,000 homes. Whatever.
0: Yeah. Yeah. It's not very much power. I mean, it's not a big installation.
1: No, but it's something. It's a start.
0: Yeah, if they could do this, they could make a bigger one. But I'm anxious to check this out.
1: All right, well, let me know. I don't know. It's all seemingly a lot of smoke and mirrors, an awful lot of money, which I think underscores most all of it. Money.
0: They have some comments here by Elon. He says, we've got a free fusion reactor in the sky called the Sun, and thinks that trying to create nuclear fusion on Earth is of course, his idea is just pick it up with solar panels and a 50-megawatt installation with solar panel.
1: Does he want to beam energy from the Sun down to a land-based receiver to generate power? Is it him? Somebody wants to do that. A beam.
0: It's a terrible idea.
1: Oh, it's awful.
0: Right. The reason it is because the people don't understand that the atmosphere is a capacitor. And anytime you break that capacitor, they see them when Elon is launching. There's so many launches now that they're actually noticing when they cross that barrier. And they have the big smoke trail behind it. It provides a current path, and they'll, especially the early morning launches, they'll see that discharge coming down the path of the rocket plume.
1: Huh. Oh, interesting. Interesting.
0: Which they never saw before.
1: This is really a time when you see the moment when the rich get richer. They're all getting richer.
0: It's an acceleration. Yeah.
1: Yeah.
0: And the average person is getting damn poor. Let's just put it that way.
1: Well, they're headed toward bread lines, soup kitchens. A lot of them are going to be on the streets after the holidays, first of the year. They won't be able to make their payments. They're going to go through the system and do their best, and they're going to be out of luck, out of money. It's sad. And yet, Trump has spent at least $250 billion, if not $300, on the Iran war so far. Say one-third, almost a fourth of $1 trillion. And that money should all be going to America. Americans shouldn't have to worry about losing their home. There should be money. That money should be directed toward Americans to help them. If they're legitimately in trouble of losing everything, that shouldn't happen here. Not after 275 years and all the technology we have and the smarts and the money. It's outrageous what's going on.
0: I was thinking about that today, that it's the first time in history that we can remember where people didn't own their homes that they lived in.
1: Even if they pay it off, Jim, try not paying your property tax and see who owns your home. You never own your home. There's a way to do it.
0: 2 to 4 years.
1: Yeah. There's a way to do it. I forget what the name of it is. Alloidal title, fee simple, something. Anyway, there's a way to do it, but it's a lot of hoops you have to jump through to get to that point. Otherwise, you just don't own your home, even if you pay it off. But they'll take it. And if all else fails, they may take it by eminent domain. Now that I've got you, we've got just a few minutes. I need to ask you, what do you think, really, the data centers are ultimately going to be used for? Probably several things, but there are things that are not being discussed right now about data centers. What are they going to be used for? To track all of us 24/7 in real time? Is that what they're going to do?
0: Larry Ellison was very clear about that. He said, we're going to have cameras everywhere. I see that Abbott dropped the funding for the cameras all over. What do they call those? They're tracking everybody on the road.
1: Flock cameras?
0: He canceled the funding for them. It's going to be a fight like that. But what they're doing is they're just taking data, cameras out there looking at faces, categorizing.
1: Yeah.
0: They want it so that when you walk into an airport, they know your ticket, they know your passport.
1: They're going to track you. Facial recognition.
0: Yeah.
1: But, okay, what's the point?
0: Well, it's their ideal world. If you go into the mind of Larry Ellison, he just gushes over the ideal world where everybody is in control when he stays on his private Hawaiian island, immune to everything he created.
1: I don't know. I know that Marky Zuckerberg built a big underground bunker, bolt hole on one of the islands, Kauai, one of them. I can't remember. Now, this is a separate island in the Hawaiian chain owned by Ellison?
0: Yeah. Tom Cruise was there. He had an accident. He rolled a Jeep or something. But no, Larry Ellison owns what was known as Pineapple Island, and I'm trying to think of it's where Dole owned the island previously. He bought it from estate or something.
1: I got it.
0: Yeah, and it's a small island off of Maui. And what's Lahaina? No, not Lahaina. That's the town. Lanai?
1: Lanai. I think it's Lanai. Whatever.
0: I think is anyway. There's an I. It's a small one,
1: It's Lanai. Lanai.
0: Like
1: apostrophe
0: deck.
1: I. Lanai. I think. Larry Ellison owns approximately 98% of Lanai. We'll call it Lanai.
0: There you go.
1: The sixth largest island in Hawaii.
0: Yeah.
1: 300. Oh, he got it cheap. He bought his 90,000-acre stake, 98%, in June 2012 from billionaire David Murdoch for an estimated $300 million. It'd be worth several billion right now. I would think he's made a lot of money on it.
0: Mm-hmm.
1: Whatever. So it's Lanai or Lanai. That's the island.
0: Lanai. Yeah, that's it. Yep. That's where they grew pineapples. That was Dole's pineapple.
1: I remember seeing ads about that. I do.
0: Yeah.
1: I remember,
0: was in a long, long time ago. I was in those fields of pineapple and just pineapples wall to wall. And they're like a cactus plant almost with a big pineapple sticking out. But, that's Larry Ellison's island. So he gets to live there with no cameras. I think we should put cameras on everything and track him around, see how he likes it.
1: No exceptions. No exceptions.
0: Yeah, no exceptions.
1: Whatever. Good luck. Good luck to all of them. Thank you, Jim. Take care of yourself. Okay. We'll talk next time. Let's wait for the next 4I Atlas. We got to keep Burns going, right? Although
0: yeah,
1: I think he's doing pretty well on his own.
0: Yeah. Keep him employed.
1: A portal at Stonehenge. Don't you forget it. Okay. Thank you, Jim. See you soon. All right. Professor James McCanny. All right. Thank you, ladies and gentlemen. Be back tomorrow night, Friday. Let's wrap it up in style. Talk to you soon. Take good care, and thank you for your being here tonight.
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0: Why does it seem America is slowly sinking? Whose fault is it? It's not Biden, Obama, or Trump. It's not the Democrats or Republicans. It's not the military, corporations, or foreign countries. It's the Federal Reserve, a central banking system made up of private bankers that corrupt and control virtually all aspects of the world's money supply and the economy. All of the major problems of the world can be traced back to the Federal Reserve and central banks of other countries. Hi, I'm Jason with the Patriot Trading Group. 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
15: The illusion of freedom will continue as long as it's profitable to continue the illusion. 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Frank Zappa.
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19: It's back on Thursday nights. The drama that's been America's favorite place to die for the past six seasons. Medicaid Me. 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

Okay, welcome back. Court is in session. No, that doesn't sound right. School, class is in session. We don't like courts. They don't do the right thing 90% of the time. Tom Carey does the right thing 100% of the time. He's one of our truly most remarkable researchers. I don't care what field you're talking about. He and Don Schmidt and Kevin Randall earlier on have given us the Roswell story. Without Tom and Don and Kevin, we wouldn't know anything about Roswell except it was a weather balloon, right? It's always a weather balloon or swamp gas, etc. Now we know. This is the benchmark UFO crash, a fatal crash involving ETs, and there were so many witnesses it was ridiculous. How it got covered up was, quite frankly, through U.S. government and military and intelligence, threats, and in some cases, probably physical beatings of people who wouldn't play ball to keep their mouths shut. Remember, this was right after World War II, and ethics and pledge of allegiance to country meant something.

0: Always a pleasure. I've learned so much from you and Don and your works and your books. And if any of you have, let's say your jury is out on the UFO issue, it shouldn't be, but let's just say it is, and you want to really find out the truth, read Witness to Roswell. One book. And that'll set the benchmark for everything you think about thereafter. You'll get it. You'll see what this government does, what it's capable of. I think most of you understand that. Most of our audience does. You people are really smart. But seriously, Witness to Roswell will lock it all up for you. And don't wait for the government to tell you what to believe in. Never do that. All right, Tom, what's on the agenda tonight?
1: Well, I've got a few deathbed confessions that we haven't talked about. As you stated earlier, maybe you didn't give me the number, but we have now 31 deathbed confessions.
0: That's extraordinary. Just extraordinary. That we never would have known about, friends. We wouldn't have known. These people may well have given their deathbed confessions. I'm not saying Don and Tom had anything directly to do with most of them, but maybe some. But they didn't want to take it with them. They got past the World War II ethos of following orders and said, no, this is big. The planet deserves this. Humankind deserves to know the truth. Go ahead. This is going to be good. Looking forward to it.
1: So we had quite a number also, Jeff, that we know were there, but they would not, they wouldn't talk. So,
0: yeah.
1: But we were persistent. And one thing led to another, and I put together the number of years that Don, myself, and Kevin, when you combine them all that we have put in on Roswell, it's like 115 man years that we have devoted as a team to Roswell.
0: And, let me say this. There may, I don't know what the highest civilian honor is from this country's government, but you all deserve that. And I mean that sincerely. You're not going to get it because our government is the number one lying agency in America. They lie all the time. They're still lying about UFOs, ETs. The fact that we've been visited forever, and the simple fact is we might well be a creation of an extraterrestrial life form that came here and played genetic roulette, some would say, with Homo sapien type creatures on the planet.
1: Well, that may be so, Jeff. I don't know. We our mandate, Jeff, was to determine whether Roswell really happened or it didn't happen. That was our mandate. We never got into the subjects of where did they come from, why are they here, and were we created by some space race that took a bipedal or knuckle-walking higher primate and did some hocus-pocus with the genetics to create Homo sapiens. We never got into that because we were chasing witnesses all the time. And
0: thankfully so. I mean, this is only a matter of speculation. Where did we really come from? And why the dogged, stupid continuance of denial by the powers that be about our birthright to know what the hell's going on here? So, thankfully, you did focus on the hard and not the speculative, and you nailed it. Go right ahead.
1: Right, and that was our mandate. And like I said, we never got into those other things. We leave that to other people, and I'm satisfied with the job that we did. In fact, Jeff, we are chasing. I hate to use the word chasing, but it's true. We have a few new leads of people who saw the bodies. And mm-hmm. So mm-hmm. Whenever we get a lead that involves the bodies,

0: we drop everything else and go to it, full bore. And so we're chasing a few right now. It's more difficult.
1: Add to that 115 years. Okay, I got it.
0: Yeah. It's true. Hey. It's true. And I thought, okay, well, we're pretty much over now, but I was talking to Don last week, and he said, well, he's got these three new ones. And boy, I tell you, I said, oh, my God, I'm back on the case. And that's what it did to me. And we're chasing a couple leads.
1: Nice. Very nice. So, and time is not on your side. Whatever you're chasing, I'm sure you've got the pedal to the metal, and you're going. Yes. You don't have, you can't wait around on these things. Most understand that the work is one thing, but time is that's your number one enemy.
0: The first person that mentioned that, Jeff, we're going back now to, I first joined the Randall Schmidt team in 1991. And even at that time, the Stanton Friedman was talking about we're racing the Undertaker. That was his.
1: That's exactly right. Yeah, he made that. I had Stanton on the program until the end. Many, many appearances, many years, and always he would say that when this subject come up about people.
0: That was his phrase. Yes, we're racing the Undertaker. And I can tell you, he was right. The Undertaker has won because all of the firsthand witnesses that we knew about are gone now. They're all gone. The last one that we were aware of died about 5 years ago. Mm-hmm. And there may be a few out there. We don't know. We don't know who they are, and we don't know. But that part of the investigation where, we got this guy was in the hangar and he saw all that's gone. Their children, the first generation children of these people, they're starting to pass away as well.
1: Wow. So we're talking, and they have a lot of data. The direct families have a lot of material in many cases. And as you know, you've gotten a lot from widows and children, and they know.
0: Yep. We know, we suspect, that's the better word, we suspect that a number of people do have souvenirs, as we will call them, especially the ranchers, because whenever there was a crash out in the desert or, outside of Roswell, the ranchers would always get to it first. And it was almost like a get-together. You know, the children would go, the ranch workers would all go out because, they wanted to see if they could help anybody. But it was told to us that any crash, they would always take souvenirs. When there was a bomber or a Piper Cub or so, they would all take a souvenir or two from whatever crash it was. And certainly this was a different type of crash. And we even have names and places where we think some physical evidence might be. And, but it's impossible for us to get to it. And the ones that really disappoint us are the people that we strongly suspect have a piece of physical wreckage, and they go, no, I don't know.
1: How many do you think? How many?
0: Well, we're aware of about five. And there's no doubt there's more, but the ones we're aware of are count to five, and they all deny it. But we have been told by others,
1: sure,
0: that they have a piece and they saw it. They saw it. And,
1: so you've got some corroboration. That's very good. Well, one can only hope.
0: We haven't given up on that, Jeff. You know, for our own sanity, before we check out, we'd like to, you know, have some physical recovered item to say that, you know, we were right all along. We believe we're right all along, but we would like to see something like that to put an exclamation point on it, like a piece of wreckage or, Philip by the name of Anthony Bergaglia has helped us immensely. He has told us where, like at Walter Reed Hospital, he was told by a physician there that they have slides, you put under a microscope of biological remains on slides there from Roswell. And
1: From back in the day, they're still on file there.
0: Yes, wow. Yes. So how do you get to that? Oh, of course, they're not. But, oh, we don't have anything like it. But he was told by a physician there. Oh, yes, there are slides with biological material on them, and that you could see under a microscope that they're from Roswell. And I had a naval doctor. He was a great guy. And he was a pathologist. And he worked at Bethesda in Washington. The unfortunate part is when I knew him, because he passed away about 20 years ago, or more than that, I had never heard of Roswell, so it's actually more than 30 years ago. He was a great guy. He worked at Bethesda, and he was a pathologist. I'm thinking, oh my God, he would have been there when the bodies came in. And he was a great pathologist. I mean, that was his specialty. And he worked for the Navy. And, there's a good chance that he either knew something himself firsthand or had heard of something, but at that time I had never heard of Roswell. And, so he passed away, and that was that. I missed the opportunity. I also, this is another thing, locally here in Huntington Valley and Bryn Athyn, there was a woman who my wife knew well, and I knew her, and it turned out that she was a nurse at Fort Worth Army Airfield when General Ramey was the commanding officer there. I said, were you there when the Roswell? Oh, yes, I was there when the Roswell. She wouldn't tell me anything. She would not tell me anything. And she was there at Fort Worth Army Airfield when the incident.
1: When the material came in.
0: Yes, yes. She would
1: and this,
0: not,
1: this lady is gone now, right?
0: Yes, yes. And I almost got down on my hands and knees and begged, please tell me. And she would not. And she married an Air Force officer.
1: Right.
0: And he was there too, and he died before she did. And I never knew him, but he had to know as well. And they were right here, a stone's throw from where we live. And it was a missed opportunity, but it's not that it wasn't for my not trying, because I did, but she wouldn't. And the only thing that she really revealed was she talked about General Ramey. She said he was very short, and he thought he was God's gift to women. And that's all I was able to get out of her.
1: That little man's complex. All right. Yes. Napoleon. All right.
0: Yes. He thought he was God's gift to women.
1: What was the woman's job again?
0: She was a nurse.
1: Okay. All right. Well, she would have seen the bodies, probably.
0: Yep. And very nice lady. We knew her well, but I just couldn't get her to talk about it. And that has, that, you know, when they've made up their mind not to talk about it, and we met a lot of those, that's what happens, and they will not relent. So, anyway.
1: When she said no, what was her demeanor? What was her face like? What was her voice like? Did she say,
0: I won't tell you?
1: It was almost. She was playing with you.
0: Yeah, she was, I was there. You know, and that was it. She just would not talk other than her opinion of General Ramey. I was going
1: What I would like to say, two things, if I might. One, you and Don and Kevin deserve to see a piece of the magic metal. And I hope, I've said this for years, and I hope that happens. I hope someone perhaps listening who knows somebody who has a piece and is very quiet about it might talk to that source and say, look, Tom and Don deserve this. How about it? What are you going to do? Take it with you? They should do this. All right, that's one. Number two, switching gears a little bit, there's a new documentary out on the Aztec crash. Was it a year later? Something like that?
0: On the what?
1: Anyway, the Aztec crash.
0: Oh, yes, Aztec, yes.
1: About a year later or something. Anyway. The interesting... Go ahead. Are you?
0: That was actually the first crash I ever heard about.
1: Mm-hmm.
0: I heard about it from my older brother, because he read things like newspapers, and I was always out, playing baseball or something like that. He said, "Hey, Tom, listen to this." You know, and my brother, you know, he's, as we speak, he's a professor emeritus at the University of Virginia.
1: Mm-hmm.
0: He said, "Hey, Tom, listen to this," and he's reading the newspaper and said that there's been a crash. They say there was a crash at the Aztec, New Mexico. I said, "Oh, so Aztec? You mean Mexico? The Aztec is in Mexico, right?" He said, "No, it's New Mexico." And he read the article about this Aztec crash. And of course, I didn't even know what flying saucers were at that point. So I
1: very interesting. Well, that's March 25th, 1948, and so. It's almost a year later from Roswell. Go ahead.
0: Thing is about Aztec, Jeff, is that it's either a single witness case or something. Not very. I don't know of any. There was a is his name Willingham. Something. There was a pilot.
1: Yeah,
0: named,
1: I think that's it. No, that's not. No, Willingham is not the Roswell. No, he's not the Aztec case. This is a different one. Did you? You didn't see the new documentary? It's worth a look. I'll send it to you. I'll dig it up and find it. We don't want to take up too much time on this. But here's the deal: 100-foot in diameter craft, portholes. We'll call them portholes around the top dome. There's a top dome and a bottom dome that came out. It was a dish-shaped craft, 100-foot, and there were portholes, and inside. And there were five witnesses contacted that saw it, I guess for this effort made by a couple named the Ramseys. Mr. and Mrs. Ramsey. Yeah, Scott Ramsey. Okay. They said that one of the windows had a little small hole in it. At first I thought it was a 1-inch in diameter hole, but no, it was more like a 50 caliber bullet. And I'm wondering if March of 1948, if an airborne U.S. scrambled fighter fired off a bunch of rounds at this thing, and one of them happened to punch through one of the portholes. Because inside of the craft, which is now felt, it landed, let's say, automatically. And it landed there in Aztec. Inside were 16 dead bodies. And they were all like flash burned. They were dead. And they looked like, they were small, 4 feet. And they, the description was, they looked like children. They looked like children. Not little grays, not little ETs, different. It's a different group. But I'm wondering if that speculation is right, and it's spec, a 50 caliber round from an airborne attempted intercept or whatever, shoot down, went through one of the plexiglass, whatever the hell they are, windows, caused an immediate flash fire of some kind inside and killed all the occupants, and the craft went on to auto-descend and auto-land. That's, in my view, a possibility. And the extended question from this is it possible, people like to think that, oh, advanced radars might have brought the Roswell crash into being, but could it have been shot down?
0: As far as I know, Jeff, there's nothing like that indicated for Roswell, as far as, okay, you know, like bullet hole good, or something like
1: just
0: that.
1: Just wanted to throw it out there. Because let's just say the Aztec craft took a round through a window, although they're not windows, but whatever, and something, a flash explosion occurred inside of some incendiary type. Didn't damage the craft, but it damaged the occupants. Two dead on the control floor, the upper level, around 14 dead, just laying on the floor on the lower level. And the witnesses there have told their story about what happened. And I think there are five of them. Anyway, I'll send you the documentary. It's a heck of a case that ties into Roswell. It's just about a year later, from July to March. Well, less than a year. But it's very interesting. I'll send it along.
0: I confused it with the El Indio case.
1: No, that was a crash in Mexico proper, yes, below the border. And Willingham, yes, flew over it. I think he was an Air National Guard pilot. And he came back. He went to the site and they gave him a lot of crap. So he went and got another plane or a helicopter. No, he got a plane, a light plane, like a Piper, yeah, Cub, whatever. And he went back. And he overflew the site. And he saw it.
0: Yeah.
1: You know the story better than
0: I. I know Kevin Randall doesn't believe that the Del Rio El Indio case is real. It was a story. I believe he's the only witness is Willingham.
1: Yeah. But I understand. I understand.
0: I do have Scott Ramsey's book, but unfortunately I'm so busy on Roswell. You know, yeah. I don't have many chances to read other people.
1: No. Well, this is a documentary. It's on video. You can just, I think it's about 90 minutes, but I just watched the first 60. You'll get the whole picture. It's a very interesting story because the craft, as it was witnessed, came in and hit the side of, let's say there are a lot of buttes. It's a valley, and then the valley walls go up, and then they're flat on the top. You know, about 1,000 feet, something like that. The craft came in and nicked the wall of this rising, we'll call it a butte. And that nick is still there. It's a horizontal gash in the rocks, and there's no reason for it except if something had physically done it. This is another little aspect, and you know all about aspects. Anyway, okay.
0: I do have Scott Ramsey's book. Yeah, you have spurred me to find it in my collection and read it.
1: Well, their last book, their third, is coming out momentarily. It's a complete summary of the all their work and more. So you might wait for the new one. But whatever.
0: Yeah, whatever. I do remember he called me when he was writing. I forget why he called me, but he did, and we talked for a number of minutes. I forget what it was about, but he did call me when he was writing that book.
1: Well, they worked very hard on it, and they're nice people, and it seems like it's a real case.
0: It was Scott and his wife, wasn't it?
1: Correct.
0: Yeah.
1: Susan, maybe? I can't remember her name, sorry.
0: Yeah. I was going to bring up, I have three deathbeds that I have never talked about, and I was going to bring up the first one is a fellow by the name of George, and these are all these deathbeds, the 30 of them, because the 31st one we only got last year. The 30 of them are in our book, Witness to Roswell. And not to give my book, my book a plug, but they're all in there. And this fellow, his name is George Compton, and he was a intelligence officer in the Air Force, late 40s through 1973. And he was stationed at Kelly Air Force Base in San Antonio, Texas. I don't know if you're familiar with San Antonio, but there's like five military bases in and around San Antonio. I used to know all of them. It's Lackland, of course. When I went in the Air Force, it's still the entry, the gateway to the Air Force is Lackland Air Force Base. And then there's Kelly and Medina and Randolph and one or two Brooks. I don't know how they have so many military bases there, but they do. Well, he was stationed at Kelly in the early 1970s. And we get the story from his grandson, Kenneth. And I'm sorry, it was his son, Kevin, Kenneth. And when we got the story from his son, Kenneth, Kenneth was 65 years old himself. That shows you how the case is aging.
1: Gotcha.
0: And his father had a heart attack. 1972, 73, somewhere there. And he had to have bypass surgery. Now, back in the early 70s, it's not like today where it's almost like a piece of cake, right, Jeff?
1: Sure. Gotcha.
0: Bypass surgery, well, it was in your right ear. Well, back then it was, you know, pretty dangerous. And so he has this bypass surgery. So he's in recovery. And his son comes in, and he said, Dad, did you see the white light? And he said, Father, matter-of-factly, you know, he was in recovery. He was awake. He said, Son, no, I didn't. I saw the aliens at Wilford Hall. And I can tell you.
1: That's funny.
0: I was in Wilford Hall myself when I was in boot camp in the Air Force in 1963. I had walking pneumonia. I spent a night in Wilford Hall in 1963 with walking pneumonia. Well, it turns out, he was, Dad, what do you mean you saw aliens at Wilford Hall? Because he had never told his family about Roswell. And there he is. He just had bypass surgery. And he says, no, son, I saw the aliens at Wilford Hall. And he wasn't like trying to make us, you know, something snarky or wise about it. It was a matter of fact. And he said, what are you talking about? So it turns out that he finally told me, he says, well, in 1964, now this is a year after I was in Wilford Hall. I should have waited a year. He said, He was ordered by, he was an intelligence officer. They said, get over to Wilford Hall at Lackland Air Force Base. We want you to view, they're viewing two bodies there. And we want you to be a witness. And so, he goes, okay, yep, okay. So he goes over there, and there's two gurneys, and there's these two little bodies. He said they were 3 to 4 feet tall, your typical grays, grayish color and all that. And he says, I don't know why I was there, but they ordered me to go there and view and be a witness and view this. And so he described for his son what they looked like. And he said, I don't know why I was there. I guess it's because I was local at Kelly Air Force Base, close to Lackland. And they needed the Air Force. They wanted someone to witness this. And so he went there, and on two gurneys, there were two little bodies, 3 to 4 feet tall, large heads, nose, no hair, the picture. And he says that when I was in surgery, that's what I saw. I didn't see any white light. I saw these aliens at Wilford Hall. And
1: what an interesting thing. That's fascinating.
0: Yeah. And he recovered, but, it looked like bypass surgery, heart attack, you don't know, right? But his son thought he was, that was going to be it. But so when he recovered, his dad, did you see the white light? No. I saw the aliens at Wilford Hall. So I'm counting that as a deathbed confession. And he did die. I think we just missed the... the son was 65 when he told us. So I don't know what year George Compton died, but that was his deathbed confession. We thought it was close enough, though, a deathbed confession. So we included that. And we thought it was an interesting story.
1: Oh, I concur. You made the right call. I agree.
0: Certainly I did, having been a guest at Wilford Hall with walking pneumonia a year before this occurred. So
1: that's funny. That's funny.
0: Most people don't know that General Roger Ramey had a deathbed confession, but he did. Did you know he had a deathbed confession?
1: No, sir, I did not. Tom, and this is interesting. I want to hear this.
0: Yes.
1: Ramey was a key in creating the lie. Okay.
0: Yes.
1: So for all of you out there, that's remarkable. Maybe his conscience wasn't dead.
0: He was the architect of the cover-up. He was the architect of the cover-up. General Roger Ramey, commanding officer of the mighty 8th Air Force of World War II fame. After the war, the headquarters relocated to Fort Worth Army Airfield in Fort Worth, Texas. A year later, it became Carswell Air Force Base with the National Security Act of September 18th, 1947. See how I remembered all that? It's delved in my memory here. But back at the time of the Roswell incident, it was still Fort Worth Army Airfield. And the National Recovery Act, that's when the Air Force became a separate branch of the service. And they took the Army part out of it. It became the U.S. Air Force. So anyway, Roger Ramey, back in 1947, was a one-star brigadier general commanding the 8th Air Force, which during World War II helped to basically bomb Germany into submission along with the British. The Americans went by day and the British went by night, and the Russians came in from the east. So Ramey he was on when the incident, Roswell incident occurred, and you remember the famous headline that went around the world: RAAF, that's Roswell Army Airfield, captures flying saucer in Roswell region. And that headline went around the world. Once it hit the wire, the Associated Press wire, the United Press International wire, went around the world. And it became everybody was going crazy with this because the flying saucer.
1: That newspaper headline, it sticks in my memory like it does yours now. I see
0: yes.
1: it. I'll never forget that. One of the most honest, important, yep. truthful headlines of our age.
0: Yes, they were right with the first one. And it said, RAAF captures flying saucer in Roswell region. So you can imagine, because these things called flying saucers were only a few weeks old, and people were wondering what they were. And there were daily headlines about the flying saucers. Anyway, they got a call at Fort Worth from the chief of SAC. It was a Strategic Air Force Base. A member of the Strategic Air Command, and the deputy commander of SAC, Clemens McMullen, calls Ramey, says, "Do something. Get the press off the back. Kill this story," because they did not want this to go public. So they cooked up the weather balloon story. We got that from Thomas and Jefferson Dubose, who was Ramey's chief of staff. They said he and Ramey cooked up that weather balloon story to kill the story in the press. And it did. It did. So the Roswell incident was a two-day story. And it was dead the day after that headline I talked about went out. The story was dead. And it wasn't until, you know, the late 70s that it became a real story again, and people started investigating. But General Ramey, he died in 1963. Okay? This is long before
1: he couldn't have been very old, Tom. That's
0: 59.
1: Rather young.
0: He was
1: how old? 59. Yeah, 59. Yeah.
0: Yes. And he died in 1963. And so we tried vociferously or with great alacrity to interview Mrs. Ramey, because she was still alive when we were, you know, making our investigation.
1: Right.
0: But their son, Kent Ramey, was, you heard the story of Horatio at the bridge. He was Horatio keeping investigators like myself and Randall and Schmidt and Fried away from his mother. Because the general died in 1961, and here we are in the 1980s and 90s trying to talk to his mother. And Kent Ramey was the Horatio at the bridge fighting us off. Well, it turns out, and this is how, you know, this is how we got information. You know, there was an actress from the late 30s through the 1940s and the early 50s named Elaine Shepherd. And she...
1: Not a household name.
0: A household name. Elaine Shepherd. I never had heard of her. And she was married to an Air Force officer. And lo and behold, they became friends with the Ramies. And Mrs. I forget what her married name was. I just go by her maiden name, Elaine Shepherd. Elaine Shepherd was very good friends with Ramey's wife, Latane Ramey. Oh, my goodness. And so we had heard through the grapevine that General Ramey, that she had asked General Ramey on his deathbed, "Dear, what happened at Roswell?" Because he hadn't talked to her about it either.
1: Really?
0: And all he said was, "It was a spaceship." That was his deathbed statement.
1: Well, at least she brought that out. I assume she brought it out.
0: So she tells Elaine Shepherd, "Well, my husband, he finally did confess. He said it was a spaceship on his deathbed."
1: Well, that should turn the whole story essentially inside out for the official government lies. That's a remarkable statement.
0: She tells Elaine Shepherd,
1: mm-hmm.
0: who told somebody else, who told me, "You want to talk to Elaine Shepherd," mm-hmm. which I did. And this is like 1995.
1: Mm-hmm.
0: And so I called her up, and, "Oh, yes, that's the truth. But you can't use the story." "Say what?" She says, "I'm going to write a book, and it's going to be a chapter in my book." Oh, boy, another one that says they're going to write a book. Well, she never did. She never did. She died, unknown to me, the next year, 1996. But her story was that Letaine had told her that the general said it was a spaceship, but that she herself, Elaine, was going to write a book, and there was going to be a chapter in the book about that.
1: A chapter. Uh-huh.
0: What also is interesting, Jeff, is that in 1948, this is a year after the incident, General Ramey and some of the flight officers, they're waiting on the tarmac for a bomber to come in, or a bomber that they're going to go out on. And one of the officers, they're standing there waiting for the plane to arrive. "Hey, General, what happened back there at Roswell last year?" And his answer was, "Son, it was, oh my goodness, it was out of this world, son, just out of this world." And that was his answer. He wanted to know what happened, and all he said was, "Son, it was out of this world, just out of this world." So that was some weather balloon, I have to tell you that, Jeff.
1: That's pretty interesting. And I think we all need to remember, especially our younger listeners, that these people coming out of World War II came from an entirely different generational mindset.
0: Yes.
1: They weren't like us. When they gave their word, they stood on it, and when they were ordered to do something, 99.9% of them did it.
0: Yes, I remember. I interviewed that witness, must be 20 years ago. And he, of course, he's dead now, but he said, "Yeah, it was. We were on the tarmac waiting, and I asked Ramey. I said, what was that stuff that crashed Roswell a year before?" He said, "It was done. It was out of this world, just out of this world." And what's his name himself? I think Ramey. He died in '63. I think I know he had at least 2 stars. He might have had 3. I think he had 3. That would be a lieutenant general. The commanding mm-hmm. officer at Roswell, William Blanchard, was a full bird colonel at the time. And he died at his desk in the Pentagon in 1966 with 4 stars on his lapel.
1: He died at his desk?
0: Yes,
1: he died at his desk.
0: He died at his desk, a massive heart attack. and he had four stars, and he was age 50. To have four stars at age 50 is doing pretty good. Everybody, even when he was at Roswell, they said, oh, my, because he was like 6'4", 6'5", movie star, good looks, West Point graduate. He was going to be the chief of staff at some point. They all knew it. And like I said, he was at the Pentagon with four stars. He was going to be the chief of staff, but he had this massive heart attack. And somebody had he when he left being the commanding officer at Roswell, I think he went to Washington as in some capacity, inspector general or something like that. And a couple of years after that, not long after the incident, this would be like 48, 49, 50, he came back to Roswell as a sort of like the conquering hero, you know. He returned to Roswell, and he met up with people he used to know, one being the publisher or the editor of the Roswell Daily Record, and unfortunately, I forget his name right now, but I can picture him. And he asked Blanchard, what was that? What about that Roswell? You know, was that something? And Blanchard said, that wreckage that I saw was the strangest thing I ever saw in my life. Up to that point and ever since. It's the strangest thing I've ever seen. Again, another one of those weather balloons. And but also, and we get this from a fellow that we trusted. His name is Chester Lytle. He was on the Atomic Energy Commission. Just an amazing guy. He had his own communications company in Roswell in later years. He died in his 90s, but he was sharp as a tack. And, so he didn't tell us everything. He told us a lot. But he told Blanchard and Lytle were up in Alaska at one point in the early 60s. Doing different things, but they ran into one another. And on the flight back to Washington, Blanchard told them about, Roswell, it was a crash. There were four dead bodies, which was true. A fifth one was still alive. He said, there was a crash of a flying saucer. There were four dead bodies, blah, blah, blah, blah, blah. Well, we didn't get the story from Lytle. Lytle told it to another investigator, Robert Hastings, who's written books about...
1: I know the name. Yeah, sure. Yeah. He's been on the program a long time ago.
0: Yeah. His specialty is nukes and UFOs and nukes. And very well respected. So Lytle told him... And Hastings told us. But for some reason, we knew Lytle very well. We would always look at
1: Tom, go ahead and wrap it up. We're over time, but we can finish. Go ahead.
0: I'm sorry.
1: It's all right.
0: Those are just the two that I had never talked about, Jeff.
1: Those are very telling, especially when you consider the type of person that was making those statements. They were not like us. They were World War II, and it was a whole different world, different attitude, different discipline, just different. And for them to say that is extraordinary. That's remarkable. Well, good. Very good. All right. We'll talk next month, Tom. Thank you for sharing those. They're great. 31.
0: We got a couple leads we're working on, Jeff. Hopefully we'll bring those to fruition.
1: I hope so. Thank you. I look forward to it. All right, you be well. Say hi to the missus.
0: All Okay, thank you. Take care.
1: Okay, you bet. Tom Carey, and we will be right back. Hold on.
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3: 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I got tired of arguing about what's right, so I dropped out of college and joined up. 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
1: Learn confidence.
4: I was having fantasies about stabbing people. 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
1: Live the military life. Positions are unexpectedly vacant every day. In fact, I'm about to give up my well-paid job as a voiceover actor in order to sign up and be shouted at by a lot of sexually confused skinheads. And what could be more exciting than shitting yourself while getting shot at in the jungle? Certainly beats sitting in this booth all day. Be number one. Turn your life around in the military.
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3: 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And all presidents are puppets. Just ask JFK.
4: Yes, equality. Let's all be the same. Let's open the floodgates. Let's give away our nationality that our ancestors worked so hard for. It's only the concept of equality, the beautiful concept of absolute human sameness, that can allow this to happen. And so if you want to fight Islam, you have to hit it at the core. And the core is this egalitarian concept, fronted by diversity, inclusion. It installs into the hearts of those who believe it a revenge complex. People who believe that all white people are responsible for all atrocity and oppression in the past and therefore must give up their nationality as payment for their atrocities. In the simplicity of this worldview lies its charm. It's so easy to understand. It puts a split right down the middle. You're either with these people or against them.
5: Yeah, one thing.
4: You're either an anti-racist or a racist.
5: One thing.
4: These people, like a clique, spread themselves throughout our society. Yes. They aim at positions in journalism, governments, inside the organs of influence, inside media, politics, education especially, moulding the minds of our children. And once they get in there, they burrow themselves in deep like ticks. Like an aggressive cancer, they spread themselves. These people must be expurgated from our schools, from our media, like venom from a snake bite, taken out. You cannot help them. You cannot change them.
6: This is where we're at right now as a whole. No one is left out of the loop. We are experiencing a reality based on a thin veneer of lies and illusions. A world where greed is our god and wisdom is sin. Where division is key and unity is fantasy. Where the ego-driven cleverness of the mind is praised rather than the intelligence of the heart. Bill Hicks.
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0: Full price topping $106 a barrel. U.S. oil, West Texas Intermediate at $93. A Starbucks spokesperson said this morning the coffee shop chain will not be buying Chipotle. Starbucks shares opened up nearly 1%, Chipotle down 1%. IonQ, the quantum computing company, is buying cybersecurity company Elicity. It's an all-stock deal valued at up to $1.3 billion. IonQ opened down more than 4%. And the Wall Street Journal says Amazon is in discussions to buy software company Descartes. That's your Fox Business Report. I'm Jenny Cosola, invested in you.
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3: 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I'm Stuart Varney, and this is the Fox Business Report.
0: Stocks opened higher. Tech shares are rebounding after this week's sell-off. Crude oil prices moderated from recent highs today. Delta Airlines shares opened down 2%. It's cutting its earnings outlook for the year, even though demand is holding up for flights because it paid about 60% more for fuel during the summer quarter. SpaceX shares are up 2.5%. Its Starlink mobile unit purchased a low-band spectrum portfolio. It wants to compete with phone companies. Verizon shares down 6%. AT&T shares down 8%. Humana shares are rallying up 15%. The insurer says 18 of its Medicare Advantage plans have received at least 4-star ratings, a boost from just 7 a year ago. That's your Fox Business Report. I'm Jenny Cosola, invested in you.
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0: Tanya Johnson, a way of life for over 50 years.
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0: Good morning and welcome, Picture Radio News Hour. Joe and Jason, happy Friday. Yes, Friday's finally here. We did it. 800-951-0592. That is our toll-free number. 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The physical delivery of wealth insurance is what we do. Of course, talking about gold and silver, I will say, you know, right now is a huge opportunity, especially in the silver market. The billions and billions and billions of dollars that they've had to conjure up to kind of save the silver market. I think the gun is about empty. But you gotta, you know, listen, they have to do it. They have to do it, right? And we know, listen, silver, unlike gold, gold's a little harder to manipulate. I mean, listen, with enough money, you can manipulate anything, right? It doesn't really matter. But silver, it's a smaller market. It's easier to do. They've been able to get money out of the silver ETFs. And I think they've probably about exhausted all of that. And I feel this reversal here. We're seeing silver up nicely today. But U.S. silver, you know what? I'll tell you what. U.S. silver eagles, they're $13.75. Jump on them while you can. Jump on them while you can. If you still want some of the mixed AU, and I know I said yesterday was the final day, I have access to some more rules, so that's a huge deal. Huge. You get 10 AU Peace dollars, 10 AU Morgan dollars for $1,050. Buy 10 rolls. Get them for $1,040. 800-951-0592. And take the time and continue to add. We had some interesting developments. We have the Treasury. Remember, we were talking about yesterday, we had the 30-year, what was going to happen, and all of that stuff. I will say that we got a little lucky. Donald Trump saved the Treasury market for a little while anyway. We did have the 30-year auction. I guess the best thing we can say about it yesterday, it wasn't the worst auction of the week. It wasn't great, but it wasn't the worst. The big news was Donald Trump's not going to bomb Iran before the elections. Why is that news? I don't know, but apparently it was. By the way, nobody told Iran and the Houthis more oil and container ships attacked today. And we're just coming out that the Alaba Strait, you know, where, you know, the Houthis took that territory. Apparently, they have said that they have now mined the strait there. So we'll keep our eyes posted. We did get, and we just got disappointing results from OpenAI that we're going to have to really see what happens, right? This is, you know, the AI bubble that we're worried about. I still think there's more to that bubble. I think we got a little more to go there. The only real economic data today, University of Michigan, the consumer sentiment survey, yeah, and it was about as bad as you could get, came in at 46.3, below the estimates of 47.6. Current conditions, 44.7. Why does that, here's what's weird, that's the lowest on record. They've been doing this survey for a long time. Current conditions, lowest on record, 44.7. The previous month was 50.9. So a big drop down, worse than the COVID trough and worse than the peak of the financial crisis. Yeah, and think about this. What's interesting is stocks are at record highs. I mean, right next to it, all-time record highs. Not at record low. You get these at record lows, not at record highs. And again, I think it just highlights how much debt is really propping up the entire economy. And then the Treasury, some interesting, gosh, so many interesting things. Judy Shelton, remember, they tried to get her nominated to be a Fed governor. And, of course, they couldn't have let that happen. She's been added to the Treasury staff. Why is that important? Well, is that meaning we're getting closer to gold revaluation? A big gold bug. Interesting. I think it's going to happen at some point. So it kind of makes sense, doesn't it? We'll be back.
1: I used to believe everything I'd see on the news, but that's before I discovered a brain.
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opportunity as the paper silver guys just spent billions of dollars to get the price artificially low. Here's the good thing about that, though, is now it'll go back the other way. And, of course, physical is going to be where and what everybody wants to amass. And normally when we see these, because we've seen this play out now, especially in the last, say, since COVID, right, where the silver supply, it's been down every year. We haven't had a silver surplus. I'll have to look. I want to say the 20-teens. We're like 8 or 9 years, 7 or 8 years in on silver deficits. My guess is we're going to see some very, very large physical silver purchases by some very wealthy people. But again, so definitely the last day on AU Morgan and Peace, 10 AU Peace, 10 AU Morgans, 1,050, 10 or more, 1,034. Silver Eagles, if you want those, 1,375. Gold. I've got about 100 XF $5 liveries. Extra, that means extra fine. XF is the grade below AU. The only reason that these coins aren't AUs or even gradable is these coins have what we call back dust. What's back dust? So think about the burlap sacks, heavy duty burlap sacks back in the late 1800s, early 1900s, right? Because Liberty's 1866 to 1907. Be 1,000, 4,000 of them in a bag. And these bags, right, you know, there was, they went by horse and buggy, you know. That's how they went. Ships and trains, right, bouncing around. But by and large, wherever they went to, some of these bags just sat there for decades. And the bag itself, you know, the burlap bag itself, you know, had, you know, and you got to remember, horse and buggy, railroad car, this, that, right? Got stuff on it, debris, that over time just degraded into dust, right? Just little particles of dust. Well, think about it. This dust has been on these coins for well over 100. Think about it. The if you got a 1907, right, it'd be almost, what, 120 years? If you got a, you know, 1866, right, now you're talking over 150, 160 years. And so they've just got this back dust on it. Coins are great. Everything's, and it's not like silver, right, where they, you know, so like black, it's not like that. No, it's just like a little fine layer. That's what makes it an XF coin instead of an AU or a gradable coin, right? I could dip them, clean them all up, and have them. I mean, they would look like, you guys would be like, oh, my God, what a, look at this. Look how great this coin looks. But we're not going to do that. We're not going to do that. But here's what we are going to do. Right now, a regular $5 Liberty is $1,125. I've got 100 of these XF $5 Liberties at $1,095. You heard me right.

0: 1095 at 800-951-0592. So you got some gold, got some silver, get it all. Let's take a quick look at the markets. The Dow up 300 points today. The Nasdaq up, the S&P up 37. The Nasdaq up 130, but OpenAI getting everybody a little nervous about the whole AI thing. They came in light of expectations. The 10-year note, right? We hit a new 20-some year high yesterday. Then we had the 30-year auction we were all worried about. And then Donald Trump, right before that, we're not going to bomb Iran because, you know, they were acting like maybe they were going to bomb Iran, I guess. I don't know. But right now, 527. It's actually a little higher. They got all the way back down, got below 525 for a little bit yesterday, even with the auction that was not the greatest. Oil, I guess, off where it was yesterday, but still, NYMEX 92, Brent 105, got the hurricane now. That's going through the Gulf. Thought it was going to be a baby one, you know, not too bad. Maybe Category 2. Now, see, all right, it's Category 3. 63% now of the oil in the Gulf that comes out of the Gulf of America or Mexico, depending on what side of the fence you're on, is shut in. We'll see about the refineries, right? As long as the refineries don't flood, the good news, it's going to miss the Texas and Louisiana refineries. The bad news, it's going to get the Alabama refinery. I mean, it's going right for it. Let's hope for no flooding. We'll see. We'll see, right? We'll see next week what it does with oil. Obviously, let's hope for a miss, right? If there's not a miss, get ready for more expensive gas or, you know, than what we're seeing right now. Oil or gold? Gold's up 56, 41.90. Yeah, I'm kind of feeling pretty good here today, if you couldn't tell. Silver, man, up almost $2 now. 60, just below $61. Again, AU Morgan and Peace rolls, 1,050, 10 or more, 1,040. U.S. Silver Eagle rolls 1375, and then of course those XF $5 Liberties at 1095.
1: Any little thing
0: we now have to be worried about what it's going to do. How bad is this hurricane going to be? Let's hope for the best. If it goes to the wrong place, we're going to pay for it. Then J.P. Morgan, they came out and said that apparently that a strike at a copper mine in Chile has begun. It is the first ever strike at this particular mine. It began yesterday morning. They're saying that without a deal quickly, it will have an immediate impact on production and the results will be significant. This one particular mine, 240,000 metric tons of copper come out of the ground here. They're saying that right now, London future contracts right near that all-time high, 15,000 a ton. We'll keep our eye on it. We'll keep our eye on it. But this is, again, see, and this is the problem now. we're at this point when pretty much every commodity, almost without exception, and there are exceptions, but almost without exception, any disruption is a problem. Any disruption's a problem. Right? We can, hey, listen, we can shut down 63% of the Gulf for a couple days, okay? A couple days. Anything longer than that is going to be a problem. Refineries, they can't even be shut down for a day, or it's going to be a problem. Let's hope that it's not. Let's hope the strike ends quickly. Right? Here's the thing. These strikes, especially in these countries, tend to go on for a while. We'll keep an eye out. France, I know we've been talking about. Isn't it crazy how we're worried? Japan. Now it's France. Wow. The French 10-year government bonds continue to separate, especially from the German Bund. And, of course, what does that mean? That means France is paying way more than everybody else to sustain their debt. And now they're saying there are two things that are becoming very worrisome. First, obviously, France, we're seeing the riots. You know what's going on. And the riots, where are they coming from? They're coming from the poorer parts of France. They've now spread to Belgium. Right? What do they want? They want government handouts. That's what they want. They can say, oh, well, we want better schools, better teachers, but they want government handouts. At the same time, right, France is incapable of providing those because they have a debt problem to the point now. You know, and I told you last week they got downgraded. Look, I think they're going to get downgraded again. Don't be shocked to see France get downgraded again before the end of the year. This is how quickly these things are happening. And the other side is there's not an easy way for France to support its market. Like right now, look at what do we do? Right? We have our treasury out there buying billions of dollars worth of treasury because we don't want the Fed to do it because then we got to admit to quantitative easing. Don't want to do that. Right? We come in, we intervene on the currency markets. But now they're saying the size of the French debt problem makes it very difficult for the EU to come in support. In other words, right, the EU, the European Union, they can come in and say, well, we're going to buy some more French bonds. Problem is, doesn't look like they would be able to buy enough to make it matter. Yeah. Remember, why do you put gold and silver away? Because it's the best place for my savings. And oh yeah, if something breaks, I got less money.
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7: Socialism, like the ancient ideas from which it springs, confuses the distinction between government and society. As a result, every time we object to a thing being done by government, the socialists conclude we object to it being done at all. We disapprove of state education, and the socialists say we are opposed to any education. Socialism. Frederick Bastiat, The Law.
8: Hello, faggot lovers everywhere. I have a message for you from Birdseye. Birdseye faggots will appeal to your whole family. They've made them with lashings of gravy, but they've gone easy on the spice because kids don't like them too spicy, apparently. Birdseye even suggests that people who don't like faggots could enjoy these. They live in hope.
9: You know, they could be right.
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0: man. He came from the school where you didn't eat nothing if you couldn't make it with your own two hands. He was backwoods, backwards, use words like no sir, yes ma'am, by God be darned.
1: 800-951-0592, Patriot Radio News Hour on this Friday. Good news, hey, the U.S. Abraham Lincoln finally made it home to San Diego. Welcome back, guys. I hope you're doing well. Hope you're doing well. Remember, that ship was out there a long, long time and had numerous suicide attempts and others. So I'm glad to see that they finally have made it back home. Remember, we had another aircraft carrier. I don't know. We're going to have three aircraft carriers in the Gulf. It has been confirmed now. Saudi Arabia is confirming that the mine, the strait, the Houthi strait there has been mined. That is something that is new. We'll see how that goes. And then today, two more ships came under attack. One was a liquefied natural gas carrier. The other one, they didn't say what it was. The liquefied natural gas, I think that ship's done. That thing is full blaze. The other one, at least the fire is out. So there you go. Now you're updated on what is happening and on that side of it. Again, the big news, I guess it's big. I didn't think it was that big, but the president saying, hey, we won't bomb Iran before the midterms. Some of it made people feel a little better. Obviously, every time we intensify the attacks, then the Iranians intensify theirs. So maybe that's why. I guess it makes a little bit of sense. But we'll have to continue to see how this plays out, but it does look like things have gotten a little worse instead of better. And just all of a sudden here in the last, Jason, since you clicked on, I do have an echo that has appeared. So
2: I just turned my volume on just now. I'm hearing something in the background as well. I'll work on it, Jack. Keep going, Joe. Let's see if there still an echo.
1: Let me see. No. Yep. It's there. Yep. Still there. Russia's finance minister says it will increase purchases of foreign currency and gold under the country's budget rule by more than fivefold, and that began on the 7th, so today is the 9th. The program saying, you know, so now this is kind of interesting because Russia has been selling gold, right, to finance the war. Apparently, they will stop that and start going the other way and adding more gold purchases. And you know what's funny is, this has been really making the rounds this week. The London Metals latest survey saying even more central banks buying gold. And it's not just because, well, we're worried about, you know, what America may do. Are we going to get tariffed? Are we going to get sanctioned? The biggest desire from the central banks is they want to diversify away from fiat money. That's really it. Obviously, the dollar being the biggest of all the fiats, but it's not just the dollar, right? I mean, really, do you really want to buy the euro right now? I mean, France is teetering on another downgrade. Do you want to buy the yen? Right? The yen carry trade, it's still there, but hanging on by a thread. How about the pound? You want to buy the pound sterling? Anybody want to buy the pound?
3: Yeah.
1: It's weird. Maybe this is why people feel so bad, because I'm thinking about, you know, stocks are at all-time highs. You would think people would be giddy, right? Giddy. Why wouldn't you be? I think it shows you how less and less people have money there. Right? I mean, think about it. You don't stay at your job 20 years anymore. That's a rarity. You're like a what? How long? You've been here how long? Wow. Right? I mean, I'm going to try to, you know, I want to find out. I'll find out. I'll dig into it. How long do you think the average person stays at a job anymore?
2: I don't know, Joe. You know? I don't know. It's not. It can't be super short, but it ain't very long.
1: It's not. Well, that's what I'm saying. How do you get real wealth in a 401k, right? You got to stay there a long time. Because normally what happens, you get laid off, and then they're like, okay, you got to do something with it. And what do most people do? Well, I got to cash it out. Right? I got to cash it out. I got to pay bills. I don't have the income. Right? Or, well, I switched jobs, and the job says, oh, well, you can't really roll it over here, but you can roll it over into something if you get somebody. And a lot of people are like, oh, that sounds like work. You know what? Just cash it out and give it to me, right? People are just bad that way. And I think this is why we're seeing so many people that are like, no, listen, we had an all-time record low University of Michigan current condition survey today. Worse than the throes of COVID, right? Right? Think about that for a second, right? Nobody go to work. Yeah, worse than that. I don't know how you could have it worse than that when you say, hey, don't go to work. Well, I guess they knew they were going to get paid to not go. How about the financial crisis? Everybody and their mother was losing a house, right? Getting foreclosed on jingle mail, right? Wall Street lost half of its value. Or that makes sense, right? People go, yeah, things suck. And they're saying today it's worse now. Some of that, obviously, right, let's be honest, some of that having to do with hatred for Donald Trump, right? No doubt there. By the way, did you see it? Once again, $2 trillion. For fiscal year 2026, no surprise. Here's the bad part. 2026 was kind of the last chance at lowering the deficit, and they didn't get it. As a matter of fact, highest deficit since the COVID time period. Patriot Radio News Hour. We'll be back after the break.
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0: 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Super sale XF $5 gold liberties. So cool. You know, and the XF coins, they're so weird because they're really nice, right? They're not worn out or they don't have like gouges or things like that. They got some bag marks, but it's just got that little that layer that we I call it, I don't know what everyone else I call it bag dust, right? They sat in these treasury bags for decades. And it's the only reason that these coins aren't AU or even great. A lot of them are probably gradable, but they just got the bag dust on them. And the second you clean it, for whatever, you know, it's kind of a weird in the gold grading industry, right? If you clean your coins, well, that, now they're ungradable, right? That's it. Nope. So they leave it on there. Here's the thing. I'm selling them to you for $30 less than our circulated $5 liberties. Why? Because that way, if you want it, because I get it, right? I want to clean it. Go ahead. It's fine. Why? Because you bought it like they were clean. They'll be awesome. These are cool. It's cool. Think about it. How old these coins really are. 1866 to 1907. Just a huge opportunity. And then silver, like I said, so the big news in silver, right? The paper guys had to spend billions to get the price back down here. And by all accounts, they're kind of like shot their load, so to speak, here. Get ready. Because the silver situation, all that happened, here's what they did. They borrowed. How much time could they borrow? So we were talking about, remember at the beginning of the year, we were talking about, okay, silver's going to be 100 plus. Got there for a minute. And, of course, we were telling you, it's just math. It's just supply demand. That's it. That's all it is. Nothing earth shattering. There's not like, I don't know, oh my gosh, the four largest silver mines in the world all collapsed overnight. No, there wasn't some big story. It was just simply, this is all the silver we can get out of the ground. And every mine is working 24 hours a day, 7 days a week, and there's no stop in trying to get it. Well, why did it fall then? Simple. The silver ETFs, the silver paper, silver markets, they threw billions at it. Why? Because if they drove the price down, the ETFs would sell it. And that's exactly what happened. But now the silver ETFs, right, there's not a lot of silver in there anymore. They spent all the money to get the, right, they squeezed it. It's like a sponge. They're like, okay, let's get, wear some silver. Let's squeeze it, make it come out into the markets. It's out. It's out. Has anything changed? Is more silver being mined today than 6 months ago? Nope. Matter of fact, it's actually the opposite. It's gotten a little worse. Has the demand? Maybe that's it. Maybe the demand fell apart. Nope. Right? May actually be a little worse. Right? The more off-balance sheet borrowing the AI data centers do, the more silver is needed. Take advantage today. Take advantage today. I don't care. Buy Silver Eagles, 1,075. Buy the mixed rolls of Morgan, AU Morgan and Peace dollars at 1,050. Or anything in between. It really doesn't matter. get some more 5-ounce silver bars, 335, whatever it may be, 800-951-0592. And we're starting to see a lot of people figuring out what I've been telling you. Remember, I've been telling you the story about how they hid borrowing and inflation, right? First, they hid it in the 80s and into the 90s with the Social Security slush fund, right? That was at 1983. They started overcharging you. Of course, they never saved any of it. Then they hid it some more with free trade and how they knew methodology for inflation, right? That was all in the early to mid 90s, right? And that worked all the way up until the financial crisis. But then the financial crisis seemingly gave them 15 years where they just left rates at zero. Once again, hiding the cost of borrowing all the money. And now everybody's saying, uh-uh. Wait, you want me to give you money for 10 years? 20? 30? Oh, well, there's a new price. There's a new price I need. Yeah, the new risk premium that is surrounding every major bond market in the world. And it looks like, yeah, nobody kind of knows when it's going to end and how much premium it's going to need. I'm going to say this right now. Everyone, get ready for mortgages over 8, possibly 9, and a U.S. 10-year note well above 6. Radio News Hour.
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0: 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Hit all the Phoenix places this weekend that take Nectar Pay with your crypto, whether it's Coinbase wallet, Kraken wallet, whatever it may be. It's next Wednesday, maybe the following. I'm hoping next Wednesday. I'm going to have a big announcement coming, but it may be the following. We'll see. For those of you that want to stay tuned in, they are doing a four-hour Zoom tomorrow. It's everywhere. It's on X. It's on your dashboard. It's on Facebook. It's on YouTube. It's on whatever, everything else we're on. So if you want to get everything, it's a lot. The first hour, oh, by the way, it's at, 10 Central. 10 Central, I believe, is the time. Yeah, 10 to 2 is when this will be going on. So adjust for your schedule wherever you may be if you want to tune into that. You will have everything. And the only major executive that won't be in the call will be me. Why? Because I'm moving offices. So Monday, Phoenix, we'll be in our new offices Monday. We'll have an open house here really soon, so you guys can go check it out. But other than that, we will begin shipping. We kind of shut down the shipping department because half of it's here, half of it's in the new place. We'll resume all of that next week. By the end of next week, we'll be all caught up there. But just, a lot going on. A lot going on everywhere. We'll see what next week, boy. I don't know. Let's hope. Okay, so I do have an update on the hurricane. It's going to hit somewhere between Mobile, Alabama, and Destin, Florida. Sorry, Destin. Right in Destin, if you guys don't, it's up in the panhandle of Florida. It's like a touristy place, white sand beaches and stuff like that. I hope it goes there. Only because there's not a refinery there. Mobile, several refineries in Mobile. So let's hope it goes farther east and avoids any major issue there. By the way, attacks are underway in Yemen as Saudi Arabian forces are trying to gain back some ground on the strait there. So far, not a great start. No progress being made by the Saudi-backed forces.
1: Didn't they have 20 years to try to get their Yemen problem taken care of, and they weren't able to do it? Starved people to death and destroying the nation, and they still didn't get it done. I don't know what this is going to accomplish because they survived that the last 20 years of blockades. So
0: yeah, and I think they were hoping maybe that they could get that area of the strait back. It does not at least appear to, so far anyway, they haven't had a lot of success gaining any ground. As a matter of fact, the Yemeni forces, fighting the Saudi-backed forces have mined the strait now. So, yeah. Houthi spokesman, no progress made, repelled all Saudi-backed troop advancements in the strait itself. So we'll see. We'll see how things play out. We'll see what Monday brings. I want you to have a great weekend. Jason and I still got the half-empty cup today, and then, of course, Jason got Fake News Friday. For those of you that, hey, you know what? I'm going to get some Jack laugh a little bit. You got that coming up as well. 800-951-0592. Coming right back with the short version of the Half Empty Cup.

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5: 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Yeah. Have I changed my pants? No. Deep down, you know you want to wear wider bottoms. You're just not secure enough to do it.
6: Prove it, sucker. 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Prove we're wrong.
5: Do I do my hair with a weed whacker? 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
7: Beam me up here.
5: Do I wear skinny ties? Yeah. Coach, wide ties make me look heavier than I am, and I'm heavy enough.
8: Are you going to resign?
9: Exactly. I've never been a quitter. I don't think I'll quit now.
10: Gephardt says you should.
9: Gephardt has no balls.
6: Beam me up. I say it's time for Congress to shove these illegal tactics right up the assets of the IRS.
11: I think it's time for our president, Mr. Bush, to say, read my lips, get out. What we're saying is, read my pocketbook.
12: Beam me up, Mr. Speaker.
11: It's time for President Bush to say, read my lips. This president has gone from Disney to Spielberg. Looney Tunes outer space, he's not finished yet. I predict his next production will be a Stephen King thriller.
6: Since the bomb did not detonate, it was not deadly. Beam me up, Mr. Speaker.
13: News reports say, after a game-winning goal at a soccer match in Spain, a player celebrated by biting his teammate who scored on the genitals. Beam me up. Now, I've heard of high fives, back slaps, butt slaps, but ladies and gentlemen, this takes the family jewels.
11: God almighty here.
13: I yield back what has now become known as the big bite.
6: Heavy enough to cause a hernia for the Jolly Green Giant.
14: Maybe it's the type of jobs that are being created. Check this out. How about a handkerchief folder, a drawstring knotter, a hooker inspector, a pantyhose crotch closer machine operator supervisor.
11: I'm a jackass.
14: A muff winder. A fur blower. A whizzer operator. A brassier cup molder fitter.
5: I probably should have been a little bit more diplomatic.
14: How about a drawstring knotter? That's really a goal in life. Screw supervisor. Nut former. Ball sorter. Needle straightener. Bucket chucker, slitter, creaser, slaughter operator. Don't laugh. These are all jobs listed by the Department of Labor.
5: He better help my district after I'm in jail, too, or I'll come visit him.
14: I'd have to say, beam me up, and I think these screw supervisors all work for the Internal Revenue Service.
5: Show me the beef.
14: The Department of Agriculture has come to several conclusions. Number one, big farm animals produce more manure than small farm animals. And number two, manure stinks.
5: Well, I'm Congressman. You don't rape my constituents.
14: Beam me up, Mr. Speaker. $200 million to determine that manure stinks.
5: I think they should be handcuffed to a chain link fence, flogged, and all of their hearsay evidence should be thrown the hell out. And if they lie again, I'm going to go over and kick them in the crotch. Thank you very much.
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16: Why does it seem America is slowly sinking? 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It's not Biden, Obama, or Trump. It's not the Democrats or Republicans. It's not the military, corporations, or foreign countries. 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
22: Well, good morning and welcome. This is the Half Empty Cup of Joe. It's Jason and Chris to start the show. Joe's gonna—he's got some business, and I had some business this morning. He took care of the gold show for me. I'm taking care of the Half Empty Cup of Joe as a solo host. But I got Chris Morris with me here today, and Jack, I can't get on the camera. It won't let me in. It's showing me as a black and white non-entity. Is there? What is my problem, Jack? What is my problem? It doesn't like it, Jack. It doesn't like me. You can't do it from where you're at? I'm doing the thing, Jack. I'm trying to... Should I just click the tab? Well, I clicked the tab. It lets me in, Jack. It's not my normal click-in, Jack. I had to do the direct button instead of the indirect. If you want me to change that, let me know. Anyways, here we are, 877-536-1360. If you want to call or text in, we'll talk about whatever is interesting to us. I'm currently thinking of a few things. Chris, what's going on in your life? You know, first of all, we always come to the end of the show and talk about my favorite gunsmith. Let's start the show with that.
23: Oh, man, I am incredibly busy right now.
22: Really?
23: Yeah.
22: Okay.
23: It's hunting season, so... You know, I try to keep things at like a two-week turnaround time or even less if I can, but I'm like cresting 3 weeks right now. So
22: now, is this reputation or are you getting radio station people?
23: I think it's some of both.
22: Okay. So you're still getting something from it.
23: Yeah, absolutely.
22: Good,
23: yeah.
22: Great.
23: Well, you know what? I get something from coming in too. So it's fun to always come and just talk about whatever the hell I want. You know, so free speech. This is my version of my own free press. Even though it's not my press, I get to rent it for, you know, an hour or to once a week. So
22: yeah. No, I mean, that's the way it is. We try to attract decent-minded people to come on, and whether they differ my opinion or not, I like the guys that differ my opinion, but they don't hang on too long. They the Jason opinion sometimes a little too harsh.
23: Yeah.
22: We do have a caller.
23: Sweet.
22: Let's just go right to caller.
23: Yeah, awesome.
22: Yeah. Chris and I got a couple things we're kicking around. We'll kick around that on the break. But Glenn came in real quick and early. Go ahead, Glenn. What do you want? What do you want from us, Glenn?
0: All right, first thing, Bernice's show is awesome. I called in on the first day, and that was
22: Chris
0: a lot
22: doesn't
0: of fun.
22: Know about the show. So
23: no, my roommate actually listened to it, and he heard your call, Glenn, and he thought it was a cool show. He's like, I'm going to listen again. So
22: okay, Glenn, go ahead. Thank you.
0: Yeah, so that was cool. Chris, I do have a gunsmithing question for you. I'm cleaning a Remington 1100 12-gauge for a friend of mine right now.
23: Yeah.
0: And the forearm has a crack in the top, I'd say the top half inch of it, all the way back to the receiver, basically. Yep. that forearm. Is that something that could be replaced, or should I just look for a new one on like eBay or something?
23: You know what, it's so common that happens in pretty much every 1100, especially if it's been anywhere. Well, it doesn't matter, it happens in 1100s frequently. So even if you buy a new one or a replacement, there's probably a crack in it somewhere that maybe just isn't showing, or it's going to crack.
0: Right.
23: So I do fix those. Usually I use a little like a butterfly on the crack, and then epoxy, two-part epoxy. You can use an old inner tube or something to hold it together.
22: On the wood, right?
23: It's on the wood. And it's just from the way that action is designed. And
22: what, no Elmer's glue?
23: You can, but it'll be more likely to crack again. So I actually I glass bed them usually. So I put epoxy on the whole inside of that, because a lot of times when you fix it, it'll just crack again right beside it or further up. So essentially I coat the whole interior there with epoxy and essentially do a glass bedding job, but on the forehand.
0: It amazes me that people bring me their guns to clean, because of like, why can't you clean the gun yourself? And then, but then I realized that this gun's been sitting for like 10 years. And when I got into it, like, oh my God, it took me 2 or 3 hours to clean it.
22: I got a question. Let me add, cause before you go too far, Glenn, this is my non-gun knowledge exposed here. I know I have my, only the basic knowledge. What about duct tape? Can you just duct tape that thing?
23: Sure.
22: Would that work?
0: You could, but it would. Yeah, but it would look terrible. And this is a very nice old gun. 1100s are probably, I think they're probably one of the best guns Remington ever made.
22: You need to have a pretty gun. Is that what I just heard, Glenn?
23: You don't.
0: Yeah, it's, I mean, these are investments. These are investments. This guy, I brought this gun back from the dead.
22: Have you seen the price of duct tape?
0: It was looking pretty rough, and you wouldn't do this to that gun. You just wouldn't.
22: Well, they have black colored duct tape. Would that be helpful? Or, I've even seen wood grain colored duct tape. Would that work?
0: Yeah. Well, no, it won't work.
22: Well, it'll work. It just won't be pretty.
0: It'll be ugly, and I wouldn't want to do that to this gun because it's a very nice.
22: Now
0: old
22: I got
0: to
22: get myself one that's cracked so I can duct tape it so I can have an ugly one. I'm committed. I'm gonna get one and duct tape with the crack. Nothing like duct taping the crack to make a guy happy.
0: Yeah, you have a cousin named Phil McCracken. there we go. Off
22: hey,
0: the rails.
22: Hey, I tell you, man. If you ever get locked up in prison for a crime you didn't commit, you might want to duct tape that crack.
0: Yeah.
1: Stop bitching.
22: Do something. All right, man. Well, they're just dark, man. Mike, I see you. Mike, I can't wait for Mike's call. We'll get to you.
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2: 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The renegade man goes where he wants. For the smell of an individual, it's Renegade.
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talking to Chris on the break, and oh, there we go. I was talking to Chris on the break. Mike, hang on, Mike. We're going right to you. I've never been a big duct tape guy, but I know that duct tape is like one of the essential things for a handyman or a fix-it guy.

0: about this. I didn't want to call a landlord. I just didn't want to deal with it. I've always had a very huge understanding of my time. You know, yeah, fixing it correctly is the thing you should do, but it's like calling the landlord, then he has to come in on another day, and I have to be bothered with that, and is there a cost or all that stuff. So I was like, well, what's the fastest and most efficient way to fix this? And so I got duct tape out. And I'm not a big duct tape guy, but you know, I know how it works. And I was talking to Chris, and I'll tell you guys, I just duct taped the pipe, right?
1: Yeah.
0: And about three times or four times using the sink, so after like a day or 2 days, a little bit of water started leaking through the duct tape. Duct tape is not a pipe.
1: Yeah.
0: But I just, after that, I dried it out, and then I duct taped it a second time. And then about two or three weeks later, a little bit of water started to come through that second layer of duct tape. And so then I duct taped it a third time, right? I always let it dry and set, kind of like concrete or something. You know, try to make sure that you're not trapping a lot of water in between the layers. And after the third time, when I moved out of the apartment, it still had a duct tape pipe. Probably not, I don't know. Now I'm starting to think, I wonder how much money I have of duct tape I probably spent. Probably wasn't too bad, a couple dollars back in the 90s. But
1: yeah.
0: I was very happy with myself because I got out of that apartment. That apartment was terrible. I remember there was an upstairs.
1: It didn't even have pipes that worked.
0: It was worse than that. I mean, we were taking a shower. It was a fourplex. We were in the basement. We were the garden level apartment. We were taking a shower, and you'll have the little. In the shower, you have the little soap dish kind of in the plastic, whatever, covering of the tub.
1: Sure.
0: And I went to grab the soap, and it just, that plastic thing just pushed into the wall and fell.
1: Oh, my God.
0: Because the guy upstairs, the water was going over the little plastic part of the tub enclosure.
1: Yeah.
0: And the water would just go down the walls.
1: And it was rotting it away.
0: I think this guy took showers twice a day or something.
1: Oh, man.
0: And so the walls were completely soaked. The drywall was completely soaked, so when I went to reach for that soap.
1: Oh, dude.
0: And I felt like I lived in apartments that were at least fairly well taken care of most of the time. And I know people live in much worse situations. But before Chris and I move on, let's get Mike in because he called in just before the end of the segment. Mike, thanks for calling in. What do you got for us?
2: Well, I thought I'd jump in since it was still kind of an open forum setting kind of thing.
0: Yeah, go for it.
2: But what I'm annoyed about, have you heard about the city of Boulder is going to be suing all companies that contribute to global warming? I mean, that's a ridiculous premise, I believe. And how are they going to use that money to fix global warming? It's ridiculous. It's a cash cow. That's all that lawsuit.
0: You think they're just going for people to do settlements? Companies to do settlements?
2: Yeah, probably. And to buy the carbon offsets from them, they'll probably start selling.
0: Global warming has ever been officially argued in open court, has it?
1: Not that I'm aware of.
0: Because I think you would lose.
1: You'd have to. What's the definition? How do you...
0: There has to be a preponderance of evidence showing that the thing you're suing about, that the damages can be actually proven. Now, how much the damages are is to be determined, and why the city of Boulder should get damages for global warming is weird. There's a whole lot of hurdles for the city of Boulder to actually collect.
1: Yeah, I mean, discovery.
0: First and foremost is proving that it actually exists.
1: Yeah, discovery in open court is like a huge thing, right?
0: Well, let's just say, because it's Boulder, they can get a jury to be like, yes, global warming, we believe this, right? Well, even beyond that, you have to go to the point of, okay, now there's what are the damages? Now, you have to go from proving it and then to proving what are the damages. And let's just say you get
2: the... They just want to punish.
1: Oh, yeah, it's all punitive, absolutely.
0: Well, but here's the thing. Before you can punish, you have to set up what you're punishing for or how much. So in civil court, you have to prove... First of all, you have to prove that what has happened is truthful.
1: Yeah.
0: In this case, global warming or climate change damaging the environment. Number two, you have to prove
1: damages.
0: Damages. You have to prove how much in damages have actually happened.
1: Right.
0: But then on this case, you have to go a third leg. In this one, you have to go further. Well, who's being damaged, and how does the split of that money go?
1: Right.
0: The city of Boulder can't say you're damaging us.

0: us. Who are they collecting the money for? You see how
1: they got
0: crazy
1: a lot of
0: is?
1: Free lawyers with time on their hands.
0: It's a good one to bring up, Mike, because like, that's three major hurdles that you'd have to prove in a civil court. I mean, in the O.J. Simpson civil case, which O.J. Simpson lost,
2: yeah,
0: they had to prove, with you know, because it's not beyond a shadow of a doubt. You have to prove to a civil jury that O.J. Simpson is responsible for the murder. In civil court, you can. This is kind of like the Charles Manson case. Charles Manson went to prison for life in a criminal case.
2: Yeah.
0: For killing people, and he didn't kill anybody.
2: Right.
0: It was all his cult followers that killed did the killing.
2: Totally.
0: They had to prove in court that he was responsible criminally. In civil court, it's the same thing. O.J. Simpson, they had to prove that he was responsible, even if they even if they couldn't prove that he killed his ex-wife.
2: Right. You need to. I forget the wording, but I think it's a preponderance of evidence.
0: Correct.
2: Yeah.
0: And so what they did is the jury's like, yeah, that sure looks like he's involved in this. And by the way, it's proven in criminal court through complaints that he was beating her up.
2: Yeah.
0: So then they're like, well, that was a tortured woman, and it was the Ron Goldman family that was doing the suing. So here it's just it's like, well, just because they wanted to bump uglies doesn't mean O.J. Simpson gets to kill him. So they awarded him a huge fat settlement. The Jewish guy, the Goldmans are they're Jewish, right?
2: I would assume so.
0: The Jewish people always win in court, right, Mike?
1: I think so. Yeah.
0: Why didn't Nicole Simpson? Where was her civil court? Where's her damages?
2: Good question.
0: She wasn't Israel enough, was she? She's the one that got her head chopped off. You think if your head's chopped off, you should be able to get some of that money.
1: Well, you know, they found the murder weapon about 50 yards from where the crime was committed, and they think it took O.J. about 8 carries to get it there.
2: That's a good one.
0: Hey, that's a good yards per carry, man. That gets you in the Hall of Fame. Oh, my gosh. Now I got to find Norm MacDonald. Jack, you're going to have to find Norm MacDonald. Jack is on the phone. I don't have his attention. I need to get some Norm MacDonald on the Saturday Night Live weekend update. Talk about O.J. Simpson. Hey, Mike, on Fake News Friday, you need to call in and get some jokes, man. We're rolling jokes again.
1: All right, we'll do. I've been working a lot lately.
0: No, that's fine. That's fine. It's a 3-hour show, so you got 3 different hours to take a crack at it.
1: All right, sounds good. Thanks.
0: All right, Mike, thank you. We got more callers. We'll keep on rolling with this. 877-536-1360. We got another guy that calls on Fake News Friday. Jay, I missed you on Fake News Friday last week.
3: maybe next time, but
0: just call
3: you
0: in
3: know
0: and
3: what?
0: Get the what's up going, man. I depend on you. You're the what's up hour 3 guy. So make sure you call in and get the what's up rolling.
3: For sure.
0: All right, go ahead, Jay.
3: But you know what? I just wanted to talk to you guys about what that gentleman just said about the, you know, Boulder and the lawsuits. You know, it's 2026. You know, people have to wake up. There was this talk years ago about Agenda 21, which turned into now Agenda 2030, so the name keeps changing.
2: Yeah.
3: But this plan has been in place and kind of being rolled out over 50 years or more.
0: Yes.
3: And what that guy was talking about has to do with that plan. And it's not just here in the States. It's around the world. Okay? So what they're doing is they're going to use the courts to sue these companies for global warming. Obviously, it's not about global warming. What it is a control mechanism. They're gonna roll this out and coordinate around the globe to make these companies or get rid of companies and do what they want. That's the agenda. And people doubted this and said, that's crazy. But look what they're doing. Okay. And if you want to look in Weld County, right in the middle of Greeley, taking over maybe a quarter of the city, tearing down buildings, making a new Weld County Legal Center. For what?
0: So, Jay, I guess the thing I'm going to ask again, though, is, the city of whatever is going to sue the corporation or company of whatever. how does an entity that is not the entire environment collect a financial penalty for climate change? I don't get how you get to prove that you deserve to have that money and not, I don't know, spread out throughout the citizens of the community.
3: I don't think it's about that. If a company and whoever controls the company and makes the decisions to be in the court to talk about that, if they're too stupid to defend themselves, they're going to be tied up in court. You know how it is with
0: here's the thing. The defendant is going to ask, who is wanting to collect a big payday from us? That's central. How about this? Is this just all publicity and propaganda to get companies scared to fall into line? Is that kind of the idea?
3: Exactly.
0: Okay, so we're looking at that's basically
3: the main,
0: an
3: that's
0: agenda.
3: That's the main goal.
0: Okay.
3: Yep, that's the main goal. And if they're not smart enough to look past that, then they're going to get all these legal fees and maybe even pay something for it to go away. But the goal is just as a control mechanism.
0: Okay, well, you know, you brought up a really, really good subject, Jay, which this is one that is egregiously tearing down Americans all over the country and entities across the planet. Is you can sue somebody almost for anything, and because you have a big wall of lawyers and a legal process that can be dragged out, you win by attrition.
2: Yeah, lawfare.
3: Exactly. Yep.
0: Okay, Jay. Exactly. All right. You're okay. Well, I thanks for the call, Jay. You can hang in there if you want. We'll go back to O.J. Simpson. We can go back to O.J. Simpson on this one. So the Goldman family wanted justice. The criminal case was not guilty, and then they went to civil.
2: Yeah,
0: they won the civil. Big, huge judgment. Yeah. Alex Jones lost on a civil case.
2: Yeah,
0: they won $1 billion from the guy.
2: Yeah.
0: Well, if you are in a economic situation, okay, hey, O.J. Simpson killed Ron Goldman. Is that a fact? I wasn't there. I don't say 100% yes when it comes to this world. Everybody, you know, generally believes that it happened. But, okay, you win the civil case. It's kind of like Andrew Jackson. Okay, you have your law. Let's see you enforce it.
2: Right.
0: It's the same thing. O.J. Simpson and entities that are lawyered up and understand the law, way before that civil case probably came to fruition, his lawyers had him probably all fixed up. On his assets.
2: Yeah, dump all your assets, hide them all, work for cash only, right? Go to book signings and make people pay you $20 an autograph, and, you know, it's got to be cash, and, you know, all sorts of ways to just hide money so you never pay a cent.
0: How much freedom can you afford?
2: Yeah.
0: I mean, that's what it comes down to.
2: Absolutely.
0: Whether you're the defendant that got away with murder, or you're the city of Boulder that wants to punish companies because they've singled you out for being a naughty puffer. Talk about need duct tape for your butt crack, man. We'll be right back, guys.
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0: Hello. Welcome back. Half empty cup of Joe. We have Jason and Chris here on a Monday or a Tuesday, Wednesday. 877-536-1360 is the call in. We have another caller coming in. We're going to put Shane in just a second. I did want to put a message out there. We're looking for a morning volunteer to do some. It has potential future. I'm not going to guarantee this is an awesome opportunity, but there is an opportunity. We're looking for someone to volunteer some morning hours to help us at the radio station. We're going to be doing a big promotional push here, yes, I think in October, if everything goes right. And we need someone. We were thinking about bringing in a new morning show. We may want someone to have us help out with that. So text in. You can go to the website, 1360khnc.com. You can email us if you're interested. If you know me, if you're a customer that has my number, just call me or text me directly. But get a hold of us if you're interested in volunteering at the station, a morning position. Listen, I take care of everybody here as best I can. I've had people over the years. I should have made a list. I've had a whole bunch of people over there say, hey, I'd love to volunteer over there, Jason. It's like, so as soon as like, okay, I could use a volunteer, I'm thinking, I didn't write any of that down over the years. I'm sure so I'm putting it out there. So for you guys that had asked me in the past that you want to come in and help out, well, I could use a morning guy. So you could text into our phone lines, 877-536-1360. I need a name and a phone number. You can come into the radio station and meet with me, whatever, and I'll let you know what it's about. I might be able to use more than one volunteer too. I might be able to use two, depending on the situation. But anyways, there that is, and we got a caller before I bring Chris back in and start talking about whatever else we got going on. Shane in Fort Collins, thanks for holding. Go ahead, Shane.
1: Yeah, I just wanted to ping off of the lawsuit, the environmental global warming lawsuit. It's absolutely egregious. It's outrageous. The fact that the courts are letting this go forward is very much like the Alex Jones lawsuit, because there's no way that you can prove empirically that global warming is a thing,
0: right?
1: And there's no way that you can tie it to the oil companies, and so these courts, the fix is in. They have decided that
0: they're going to. Shane, let me ask you this, Shane: is it about the oil companies, or is it just about businesses in general? And is this simply how many businesses can we listen? There's a lot of politics when it comes to this stuff. There's a lot of very valuable properties in the Boulder area that, hey, if I can get my friend to get in here and open a business, but there's not really good property available, or the hot spots in Boulder aren't available, but we really don't like that business because they aren't liberal enough. Let's shake down these companies, because I don't think a big company, Shane, is going to be threatened by this. But As we discussed in the last segment, it's kind of like attrition.
1: War of attrition.
0: If you hit small businesses, you're right. There's no way you win this. There's three pitfalls. We covered the three pitfalls. First of all, you have to prove that the thing is real, that you're suing. Two, you have to prove that there's damages. And in this one, you have to prove, well, who's going to get the damages? It's an unwinnable thing. But it doesn't matter if it's unwinnable if you crush the business that you want to get rid of in the process.
1: Right. I didn't think that a $1 trillion lawsuit was winnable for Alex, but it effectively got him off the air.
0: Yeah, billion. I think it was $1.2 billion is what it was.
1: Okay. Well, that's debatable, actually.
0: I don't remember for sure, Shane, but I don't think it was a... I don't think there's ever been a civil lawsuit against an individual that reached $1 billion. $1 trillion is $1,000 billion.
1: It was actually $1 trillion. You also look it up, but the same legal group that sued Alex also effectively got rid of Remington Firearms. They put Remington Firearms out of business. And they're also, that same legal group is also involved in the Uvalde school shooting.
0: Yep. $1.4 billion. I looked at just so you know, $1 trillion is an unimaginable amount of money for any individual to ever be. If anyone ever had a lawsuit settled for $1 trillion, that doesn't even make any kind of physical sense of any kind. But if you have someone worth $100 million, hitting them for a $1.2 or $1.4 billion settlement, that makes some sense. But yeah, I just had to throw it out there, man. These numbers, Shane, are so big and people lose track. But if you got to make sure that the numbers are at least in the ballpark, because 1.2 trillion versus 1.2 billion, that's a completely different animal altogether. But Shane, I didn't mean to push you on that, but I just wanted to say, I wanted the audience to know it's over $1 billion what Alex Jones was saddled with.
1: Well, regardless, the same legal group, they got rid of Remington Firearms, so it's all lawfare. There's shadow groups, there's cabals, there's cartel type stuff, and I think this environmental lawsuit is a cartel type thing. That's probably a Maoist type
0: what do you have to
1: total
0: think,
1: destruction sort of thing.
2: No, yeah, I totally agree. I mean, look, they're trying to hollow out our industrialized society, and they're
0: thanks for the call, Shane.
2: They've been succeeding incredibly well. I mean, everything they're trying to hollow it out, because if they can hollow out our industrialization, right, they can basically turn us back to third world, whether that's through energy production, whether that be natural gas or oil or coal or even nuclear, which is the greenest type of power production you can have. They want to, nix it and go with these sort of weather-generating powers, which, sure, they're great for turning on the lights in your house, but for, high sort of industrialized nation, running giant machinery, it'll never, ever be able to accomplish that, and that's the point. They want to get rid of the industrialized world, and turn us all back into, farmers and serfs, right? I totally believe this is all part of that Agenda 2030, or the project for the new American century, or whatever you want to call it. This is all part of it. It's about hollowing out the West and systemic breakdown, right? That's it.
0: People are definitely interested in the amount of money that Alex Jones was sued for. I have a texture that says the original lawsuit was for $1 trillion, but the award was for I'm going to look this up now.
2: The award was for the $1.4 billion.
0: Yeah, but I don't even remember them attempting to get $1 trillion. It's insane. I'll look it up on the break here. It just doesn't seem.
3: Do something.
0: It doesn't seem like a reality type situation.
2: We don't live in reality, though.
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12: If you're looking for trouble, you came to the right place. If you're looking for trouble, just look right in my face. I was born standing up and talking back. My daddy was a green-eyed mountain jack because I'm evil.
0: I'm not doing Google searches. I'm not. So they're saying, oh, no. What I am seeing is, and I remember what I was involved in covering the lawsuit. I didn't do a ton on it when it was happening, but we did cover it. The plaintiffs did not ask for a single or fixed amount when they originally filed their lawsuit. They weren't intending to or wanting to get a certain amount. What they were looking for was a guilty or an at fault judgment. They wanted to make sure he was found liable, right? And then I think when it came to the penalty phase, then that's when the numbers were being thrown around. From everything I can tell, and I remember when this happened, there was never that number trillion ever thrown around. And now that doesn't mean the things that you guys are looking at during the course of this, there wasn't somebody throwing that number around. But as far as the actual court case, the plaintiffs, the defendant, that number was never viable, ever, never. Now maybe, like I said, when you get in, this is Alex Jones we're talking about, and then. The people that pay attention to Alex Jones, the people that like Alex Jones, the people that don't like Alex Jones, you can have some numbers being thrown around, and that number could be thrown out there. But I want people to understand, and the only reason I'm fixing on this a little bit, trillion is a number that you got to write the number down, look at them, try to understand how different a million to a billion is, and how different a billion to a trillion is. It's a completely different world. It's just, it's fantasy land. I don't think a jury or a court or a judge, and we'll go with the judge, I don't think a judge could ever be taken seriously again if he even considered a trillion-dollar judgment for anything. Is America worth a trillion now? Maybe America as a whole, everything that's in this country might be worth a couple trillion dollars. The entirety of this country, everything that's in it, everybody's wealth, every billionaire is probably worth a few trillion dollars. I guess what do you got? Elon Musk.
2: Yeah.
0: I guess he has in stock value, at least as the way they value these companies. He hit a trillion briefly before it came back down with his SpaceX IPO, right?
2: Right, yeah.
0: But yeah, that shows there's no court, I think, in America that would say, oh, yeah, America's probably worth, I don't know, $10 trillion as a whole. Yeah, we're gonna make Alex Jones pay, or we're gonna actually, without cracking up and laughing our balls off, we're gonna say that he is now liable for $1 trillion. I understand it's all a game, it's all a show, but at some point you want to make yourself look somewhat like a realistic person, right, Chris? You gotta have some sort of integrity.
2: You would think. On the second quarter of 2026, the total net wealth of the United States across all sectors is $181 trillion.
0: Okay, so I was a little behind on that. So yeah. We haven't got to quadrillion. So the next one, guys, is going to be quadrillion. So we will inflate ourselves into where a trillion is not such a big deal. A billionaire will just be a rich guy, not a really rich guy, and a millionaire is going to be, I guess, a year's pay at some point.
2: Yeah, probably.
0: I mean, guys that make $150,000 a year can't even live in most big cities comfortably anymore.
2: Right.
0: So that's $150,000 a year. So yeah, all you have to do is march 10 years from today, and the million-dollar salary is probably going to just be well off.
2: Yeah, you're probably right.
0: 10 years.
2: Yeah.
0: Yeah, you double the money supply every 10 years. There's a 10x fold in value, so I guess it's coming. Let's see, another text coming in. I heard Alex say it several times with my own ears. He said it was ridiculous, too. It was ridiculous because Alex Jones lied. So I know you guys like Alex Jones a lot, but Alex Jones is a complete goon. He's actually a thief, and he's a liar. But he brings really good information out, and he talks about things that other people don't talk about. So that's why he's good on this radio station. But yeah. I put him in the overnight. But I've talked to numerous people that are in the same field that Alex Jones is in, which is podcasting, radio station, hosting.
2: Sure.
0: And guys that work here at the radio station, people at the radio station that have tried to work with Alex Jones over the years, Alex Jones is not—he's not the best, most trustworthy guy. And in a lot of ways, he's a real jerk. And so, in a lot of ways, and he's very—he's got a narcissism on a level that's epic above most personalities that are out there. To be a personality on the radio or television, an actor, a celebrity, even a sports star, there's got to be a little narcissism. There's got to be a little bit of ego. You got to have that ego, right? I've never actually. I tried to get a hold of Alex Jones years ago. Tried to work with those people. Not only is he so narcissist and way out there, all the people are worked around him when he had the organization really humming. They all got that too. They all act like you need to kiss the footprint in the ground where they stepped before you could even kiss their feet.
2: Sure,
0: that's what these people were. So, yeah, I know you guys like Alex Jones a lot, but you guys gotta get your head wrapped around the fact the guy's a big ass in so many ways, and he lies and he rips people off.
2: He's sensationalist. He takes something mundane and sensationalizes it. Right?
0: If you guys really want to dig into somebody, and unfortunately the guy is dead. But if you want to dig into somebody that really knew what was going on and really had a beat on it and essentially was the Alex Jones show before the Alex Jones show got big, it was Bill Cooper. Bill Cooper is – Alex Jones is controlled opposition. Yeah. He was put into place to take Bill Cooper's audience and have you guys go the wrong direction when necessary.
2: Yeah.
0: Like the January 6th thing and the whole MAGA Trump movement that Alex Jones got behind.
2: Yeah.
0: Alex Jones in the things that he talked about for years and years and years before the 2016 election, the Alex Jones guy that we all were supposed to be believing in, we should have all just turned our backs on him, because as soon as he started backing Donald Trump, he was going completely against a lot of the conspiracy stuff and the stories that he was putting on the air for a long time, because Donald Trump is one of those guys, and for him to sit there and to act like he was, that Trump wasn't one of these guys. Was Alex Jones being either ignorant or just playing a game? Bill Cooper, before he died in 2001, which he died shortly after 9/11.
2: Yep.
0: Bill Cooper predicted 9/11. Predicted 9/11, and then Alex Jones predicted it.
2: Yep.
0: After talking to Bill Cooper.
2: Yep.
0: Bill Cooper said, Do not
2: trust this guy.
0: Don't trust this guy.
2: Do not believe him.
0: Alex Jones is someone to not be trusted.
2: He's controlled opposition.
0: Now, who ended up getting sued for $1 billion and he's walking around screaming? Which one got shot on their doorstep?
2: Exactly.
0: Bill Cooper, guys. We have him on the air here tonight.
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0: information without real investigation sounds like ignorance to me.
1: All right, welcome back. The half-empty cup of Joe. I never thought I would actually debate the texters. I'm not a big fan of the texters. I like the people that call in. I got Shane calling back in. We'll get to you in just a second, Shane. It's a short segment. But I'm not debating or arguing that a trillion was uttered and talked about and outside the court. My specific statement was, when Shane called in, I wasn't trying to embarrass Shane. I wasn't trying to make Shane look dumb. I just wanted to make sure that, look, that number was never a serious utterance or even considered in the court ever. Yeah. Never.
2: Court of public opinion, maybe. As I said, on newspapers.
1: All the stuff going on outside the court.
2: They might have talked about it on the news, but it didn't happen in the courts.
1: I have a lady that texts in regularly. She's a regular contributor. I think I knew her name at one time, but I forgot. But, ma'am, I just love when you're texting in. I wish you'd call in, but... She said, okay, Jason, you are most likely right. Even the conspiracy music guru shows the InfoWars logo in with all the other mainstream medias on his vid. So there are other conspiracy guys that are lumping Alex Jones in with the mainstream. I don't know if Alex Jones is 100% in with the mainstream, but with controlled opposition, you may think you're outside of it, but you might be being fed a lot of garbage and you go down the wrong path. And I don't know if Alex Jones went down the wrong path. I think the Trump path was a very lucrative financial path for him. That's what I think happened there. And then, of course, I got a text coming in. Well, an independent article says that the Sandy Hook families wanted $2.75 trillion. Once again, I don't know what they said to a magazine outside the courtroom. Maybe the family said, we're going to get $1 trillion. We're going for $1 trillion. I don't know if that's what was going on outside the court. But the lawyers for Sandy Hook victims never wanted it, never uttered it. The judge never uttered it. Nobody ever said anything about a trillion. But the billion number was, that was thrown around in the courtroom. And look what happened there. The judgment was for that amount. We have somebody, I think that's Glenn. Glenn wants to talk about the plague in Russia, this ongoing story. So we're gonna try to jump into that here in a minute. But we have a caller, 877-536-1360. We got Shane. Shane, go ahead, man. Thanks for coming back in.
3: All right, I do have a screenshot of the New York Times saying the trillion, but that's besides the point. So John McAfee got put into prison.
1: Yes.
3: And he said, I will not commit suicide. And then right after he said that, he was found hung. And then, but he said, I have a terabyte of information on some sort of a device, and he gave the exact address. And then... Right after he said that, the hotel or the condo or whatever in Florida was demolished, and the only people that were allowed to be in there were the IDF. Have you heard this story?
1: Yeah, I've heard not all the details of the hotel part that you're talking about, but I do not understand the flash drive or whatever is the information he had on the hard drive. And I'll go a step further. Not only did he say he wasn't going to suicide himself, he tattooed that on his body. He tattooed it on his body that he was not going to kill himself. That's a pretty... It shows you where his mind, how paranoid and worried he was about his overall safety. He tattooed on his body that he wasn't going to kill himself. And then they said he killed himself.
2: That guy could afford a lot of freedom.
1: He did, until someone took it from him. Thanks for the call, Shane. All right, we're going to end hour one. I guess maybe we'll talk a little bit of the plague, I guess, on the hour two. 877-536-1360. We'll be right back. Do something. Stop bitching.
4: Do something. If the natural tendencies of mankind are so bad that it is not safe to permit people to be free, how is it that the tendencies of the organizers are always good? Do not the legislators and their appointed agents also belong to the human race? Or do they believe that they themselves are made of a finer clay than the rest of mankind? Frederick Bastiat, The Law.
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6: 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And now... know it by heart.
7: 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He pays taxes. He's just like you. 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

0: I'm Joe Jaquin, CEO of the Patriot Trading Group, and I would like to encourage everyone to make sure they are prepared financially as the Federal Reserve continues to destroy the value of the dollar. 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

0: This show is hosted by Joe Jaquint and Jason Walker. Because half a cup is better than no cup.
1: All right, hour two of the half-empty cup of Joe. The call in line, 877-536-1360. We do have a crypto meeting. I keep forgetting. I need to get Dino to come in and do part of this show. He's so much better at promoting. But, yeah, we do have a crypto meeting tonight. We'll be talking about Terry Venn. We'll be talking about some Aurum. It'll be at 6 o'clock here at the station. Be there. I mean, I know things are a little kind of in transition when it comes to some of these crypto projects we're doing. But stay involved. Get the information. We'll have the crypto show coming on after this one. I got to remember, I get off the air at noon mindset, but I got to remember when Chris is here, that means Mike Morris is coming in. The Crypto Project Watch show, that's coming up here at noon. So we'll keep that out there as well. I think that's it. I'll cover some more stuff a little later in the show. But, yeah, we have the meeting at 6 o'clock. I got a caller that came in at the end of the break. So if you guys want to call in, 877-536-1360. Mike, go ahead. You're on, man.
2: Hey, I was just calling in. I wanted to just say I did read a little bit more on that article, and it said that the plaintiffs asked for, they didn't put it in trillion, they just asked for a certain formula that could lead up to 2.75 trillion. But that aside, let's talk about the fun stuff, that global warming myth that they're trying to.
1: Who reported that? I ain't letting you go that easy. Is that at the New York Post?
2: It was multiple sources. I mean, I got it off the Independent first, and then it's like, then I punched a link, and it took me to, like, New York Times.
1: Yeah, I went right to the source, the court. So
2: I don't trust them, but it doesn't matter.
1: The plaintiffs never asked for a specific amount or a range. So that's in the court, court.
2: But they did ask for formulas to be applied that could lead up to $2.75 trillion.
1: Not to the judge.
2: No, these were formulas that they asked for. They
1: right, maybe to the New York Post or somebody else. They didn't ask the judge or jury. If there was a formula that the number or the name trillion did not enter into court speech.
2: Yes, it did not. I agree. It didn't enter, but it did. The formulas that they presented, they petitioned the court for, could lead up to, and that's the thing, it's up to. Like, the judge obviously didn't apply the maximum amount that they asked.
1: Okay, the judge and the jury never had the word trillion in their mind at any time during the court case.
2: But the formulas that the plaintiffs provide.
1: Yeah, the formula. Great. They presented a formula. The judge got a formula. But the judge was never told. The judge was never told a formula that could go to trillion. And the jury never heard a formula that goes to trillion. That never happened.
2: If they applied it and they maxed everything out, it would have been a trillion.
1: They got 1.4 billion on the two cases.
2: Yeah.
1: The word trillion never hit the docket.
2: Yeah. It's just the motion that the plaintiffs filed in court could have led up to that, but it did. I agree. It didn't. They didn't. People didn't.
1: As long as we know that the word trillion never entered that courtroom, I'm good.
2: It didn't. I don't even know what they asked for. Did they ask for a billion or did they
1: didn't ask for anything. The plaintiffs never asked for any sort of fixed amount of any time at any time during the trial. They may have introduced a formula, like you said. I don't have any information there.
2: Yeah.
1: But I do know after reading through the commercial breaks, the word trillion was never used in the trial.
2: Yeah. I agree. And it doesn't really matter because
1: it's fine. You're right. Yeah,
2: but
1: it's fine.
2: I do care about this global warming,
1: Boulder. Yes, Boulder. That's what got this whole thing started. I started using analogies.
2: I beat myself there.
1: Yeah, yes. Go ahead, Mike.
2: Here's the problem. It's like, if you want to look at the science behind it, the world has been both hotter and colder with more and less carbon dioxide in the atmosphere. Makes absolutely no sense that all of a sudden more carbon dioxide is going to cause more temperature when it hasn't in the past history. And number two, like your damages, take a look at the satellite imagery of all the planet. We're getting greener as we're getting warmer because CO2 is actually a fertilizer. So, I mean, actually, it could backfire on them. It's like we should be paying these guys money because they're fertilizing the whole planet.
1: And, Mike, I think we did. We kind of established that last hour where we said, look, there's three pitfalls.
2: Okay.
1: There's, well, I don't know if you heard it the first time.
2: Well, yeah, I know.
1: There's three pitfalls. The first thing is proving that the thing is actually a real thing. And number two is proving that there's some sort of financial damages that could be proven. And the third part, which you don't get in most cases, well, who's actually going to claim these damages if awarded? Because the city of Boulder can't say that we were damaged by global warming specifically, so give us money. That's being altruistic. Yep. It's a too broad of a category saying that, well, we were hurt by global warming because of these businesses. All three of those things are completely unprovable, Mike. And I think what we figured out,
2: we
1: talked about, is it's not really about if it's real. We came up with the lawsuit itself against certain specific businesses will bankrupt them. I think that's what we came to. Oil company like Exxon Oil. If Exxon Oil is in the Boulder area, Exxon Oil isn't going to lose this one, and the Boulder is never going to sue Exxon Oil if they were in the Boulder area, because they won't. That'll cost too much for Boulder to lose. Because as we've proven, this is a losable case. You can't win this, but you can bankrupt. Yep. You can bankrupt entities that you take to court.
2: It's lawfare.
1: Chris.
2: So I must have missed that little part there.
1: Yeah, that was into hour one. No, I'm glad you called in, Mike. It's a good thing to go over. But Mike,
3: CO2 levels have risen. But if you look at global hurricanes from 1980 to currently, the average is actually down. If you look at U.S. strong violent tornadoes, EF2 and plus, along with CO2, you can actually see tornadoes. The levels are actually down from those 20, 35 years. If you look at the actual area burned, like in forest fires, that area is significantly down since 1900 to currently. It's significantly
1: down.
3: These big
1: forest fires that we're freaking out about are not big forest fires.
3: Well, they're big forest fires, but it's one big forest fire, not hundreds of little tiny ones. The actual average area over the course of that time, the area is significantly, like 2.5 times less. Do
4: something. Here at Cracker Barrel, we value diversity, equity, and inclusion. That's why we are going one step further to ruin our brand. We are investing millions of dollars into replacing all of brown pegs in the peg game to bright, colorful pegs. Also, we're changing the rules. The white pegs are not allowed to move or jump anymore, leaving the colored pegs to do whatever they want. We call it Down with the Cracker. It's about being fair in an unfair world. Are you down with the cracker?
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Welcome back. The half-empty cup of Joe. This is a long text. I don't think I can read the whole thing. I think it's somebody. I'll have to read it on the break. Talking about Alex Jones is a far cry from Bohemian Grove.

0: but it was pneumonia. And then there's independent media.
1: But doesn't a pneumonic plague kill you like pneumonia?
0: I mean, yeah.
1: It kind of kills you as if you had pneumonia, right?
0: Yeah, basically.
1: Very quickly, though.
0: Yeah, yeah. So, yeah, I mean, it happens very quick within a couple of days. But, yeah, then independent reports are saying, no, there was a test tube that was broken in a, I don't know, level 3 or level 4 facility. This test tube had a pneumonic plague in it, and this person went to the hospital and I believe died, and then had 200 contacts. All those 200 contacts are being isolated, right, put into an isolation area and being watched, and so far none of them have been found to have had it. It is very transmissible, but you do have to be close, so I've read, and you need, like, some droplets dropped on you. But, of course, this is a bio lab, and they could have made it far more effective, right?
1: It was a woman, right?
0: Yeah, I believe so. I believe it was
1: a
0: woman.
1: Broke open, she broke up with some bacteria, and it got onto her, and she died. That's the hypothesis or the idea or the theory or
0: yeah,
1: the story.
0: Darya Shiplova. 28-year-old lab technician, attributes death, the state attributes the death to pneumonia of a quote-unquote unknown origin. It's been assessed by the World Health Organization and local officials as being low public risk. But independent media reports say broke a test tube containing Yersinia pestis plague caused exposure. Report local hospital departments and roughly 200 contacts placed under observation or quarantine. The official Russian stance, they deny any lab emergency or link to plague pathogens and insist thousands of tests on contacts and environment return negative results. Yeah.
1: Maybe she was murdered.
0: Maybe.
1: Maybe something else was going to leak outside that lab and they didn't want her to leak it.
0: Like information?
1: Yeah.
0: Yeah, I mean, you know.
1: If you get the whole... this is so for the audience listening, this is where my brain goes with every... You know, if you give me a moment to think about it.
0: Yeah.
1: Chris did a good job of putting the story out there in front of me. But a lot of times, if you have a story and it's hard to believe, because Russia says there was no lab leak. And then who is saying that it was a lab leak? I mean, she's dead.
0: Just independent media. That's all it says.
1: Did she say it to somebody before she died?
0: I don't know. I'm guessing people in Russia or in the city outside, you know, that...
1: Okay, somebody maybe in the lab or worked for the lab.
0: Right, or somebody who was working in the city outside of the lab, right? Yeah. Okay.
1: So a story got out from the people, possibly, that it was a lab accident. She's dead. The Russians are saying no lab accident. She was just sick. My thinking always goes to... Okay, what are they not telling us?
0: Right.
1: There's always something else. And so my mind's like, well, maybe they killed her. She died quickly, right? I know they have these cancer darts and all this crap that the FBI has actually tested with these weapons that they actually have, even in court have said they have, where they shoot someone with a thing and then 3 days later they die of cancer.
0: Sure. Or heart attack or whatever.
1: So was this person targeted? That's where the guy goes. It's like, well, maybe she was targeted. And if you're too busy arguing whether it was a lab accident or it was a pneumonia, you're not focusing on, you know, maybe she told her boss off, like, you know what, I'm going to go to the press tomorrow. Screw you.
0: Yeah, maybe, yeah, right.
1: You know, it could be something as simple as that. I'm going to go tell the news all this creepy stuff you're doing in this lab. I know what you're up to. So that's where I go. I don't know. It could be like...
0: You know, they might have gotten it from the fact that everybody knew she worked at this Irkutsk, uh-huh, Anti-Plague Research Institute of Siberia, and then she dies, right?
1: Right.
0: So then people just extrapolate out of there, oh, she's got the pneumonic plague, because they apparently do work on the plague in that facility.
1: Right.
0: So, right, it's hard to know. It's hard to know, right? Can't trust anything or anybody, and...
1: Yeah, I guess if you work in a sewage plant, right? If you get what are the typical illness? What is it? Which one do you get if you're around fecal material too much?
0: Sepsis,
1: salmonella, or
0: salmonella? Yeah, you can get salmonella.

0: sepsis.
1: If some guy who works at a sewage plant gets salmonella or whatever, typical illnesses around feces, right? First thing you got to think is, you didn't follow up with the safety procedures, and look, he's sick now. He's sick, right? I guess that makes sense, right?
0: Yeah.
1: If I was a pizza delivery driver for a long time.
0: Sure.
1: If I got arrested for, I don't know, something, or I was charged with something, but I'm around pizza all the time, right?
0: Yeah.
1: You know, anything that of improprieties or any kind of a Jason gets in trouble for something, you know, it could turn into, well, he works at that pizza place.
0: Sure.
1: So I can see why those people got the wrong pizza. Jason did the switch on them. He wanted to eat their pizza.
0: Right.
1: Or they could just probably, I just gave them the wrong pizza.
0: Right. It was just a screw up.
1: But it was like, no, Jason hated those people. They represented the other side, right? And he wanted to show them by giving them a vegetarian pizza when they wanted the meat lovers.
0: Yeah. Well, I guess there are reports that 200 people who came into contact with her have been quarantined, so...
1: Oh.
0: There are people quarantined.
1: Man,
0: so.
1: If you want a story to stick, then make sure you take action, right?
0: Right. And, yeah, who knows? Yeah, exactly. Maybe they just...
1: As soon as, like, she might be have the plague, then you gotta have everybody sandwiched up and boarded up.
2: Boarded up.
1: So, I got another caller. Mike's coming back in. If you guys want to call in, 877-536-1360 is the caller text line. Mike, thanks for coming back in. What do you got for us?
3: Well, there's a rumor, but I heard that Trump offered Putin assistance in this matter, and he said, it's fine, you can send us money, just don't send Fauci.
0: Boom.
1: I knew that was coming, Mike. I'm so glad you called in. You know, where is Fauci? Why do I have a feeling he's involved here? Did he get tired of retirement? Did he decide to join the health department over in Russia?
3: Of course, you've seen his wife. I would move to Russia.
1: You're hanging out with Snowden. By the way, what is Snowden thing? He's in the neighborhood, isn't he? That big enormous country called Russia. I'm sure he's next door to this whole thing.
0: Doesn't everybody know each other there? Yeah.
1: You know what? How close? Ask it. So what the city that the plague is happening in, Chris, and what city is Snowden supposed to be residing in? Maybe they hit the wrong target. Maybe they wanted. Maybe this was supposed to be Snowden, and this lady got in the way. Maybe Snowden was. Maybe Snowden was having a drink at a local establishment, and the guy came in with the dart. Right. I can see this. Right, Mike. It's a movie. I can see it's a movie. The FBI guy posing as KGB or whatever, he's at the establishment. Okay, so all I have to do is do this little blow dart thing as he's moving around, and this lady from the lab just happens to walk in front of Snowden.
0: 2,500 miles.
1: Yeah, so they're almost a large country. That's almost New York to L.A. sort of thing.
0: Yeah, it's like St. Louis to L.A. Anyway. Yeah.
1: Oh my gosh. Okay. Well, there you go, Mike. So there blows my theory, but. I'm glad you brought Fauci into this. That just makes it so much better.
3: All right. Bye.
1: Thanks, Mike. If you want the conversation to get better, just say Fauci. I'm going to test this. You know what? Tomorrow we're on the show, like right in the middle of talking about any kind of anything else. Joe's going to be talking about something. I'm just going to come in and say Fauci. Just to see what happens. Joe's going to be in the middle of some real passionate speech. Well, he'll be in the middle of some good dialogue, his opinion of what he's thinking about. I'll say, yeah, Joe, but what about the other factor? He'll say, maybe we'll be talking about, I don't know, we'll be talking about flock cameras, right? But what about Fauci? I'm just going to bring Fauci into everything.
0: It would be fun to put a flock up outside of his house, right? Just like watch him all the time.
1: Flocking Fauci.
0: They tried to do that with the owner of Flock, and but he literally, I don't know how he did it or whatever.
1: Well,
0: he's
1: probably friends with the local city.
0: He blurred out his house, like it's digitally blurred out his entire house. Yeah,
1: are you kidding me?
0: No, I'm dead serious.
1: I see. This is something I've been talking about, which is with all of the surveillance stuff that's going on,
0: yeah,
1: I know inside the programming there's going to be
0: ways around it.
1: Well, programmed blind spots.
0: Yeah, back doors.
1: And to me, to be blurred out like that, it's got to be. I mean, it's got to be a chip or something, right? The camera is looking at something.
0: Yeah.
1: If there's some sort of technology chipping or whatever, it basically says, "Do not show this."
0: Right.
1: It's in the programming. I mean, they use it in media now because when they you see the local news or the national news, they're like, "Oh, here's this horribly violent thing that happened," right? And then you have the person's face is blurred. One, because maybe they've been charged and you can't use their face yet, or it's a minor or something.
0: Sure.
1: And within hours of the incident, and they get the video footage, they get the blurring stuff going on, and that's like done almost instantly now.
0: Yep. Yep.
1: So there's got to be a way that's part of the algorithm or the programming or something.
0: Man, I wish I was smarter.
1: The Flock guy literally has he's blind spotted his house to the system.
0: Yeah. Yep. It's crazy.
1: I want it. Where does he live? I'm going to go to his house and ask him if I can get the blow. I want that. I want. How much does it cost so that I am no longer visible on Flock or any other? I need to know. Do you get that?
0: Right.
1: I want my license plate, my car, and I want my image.
0: Everything be blurred.
1: Blind to all these surveillance cameras. I know there's got to be a price. There's got to be. How much does it cost? Probably more than I own, but.
0: Yeah. How much freedom can you afford, Jason?
1: It would almost be worth $1 million to be never surveilled by public cameras.
0: No, yeah, I think it would be. Absolutely. I mean,
1: speaking of freedom you'd have.
0: Totally. It'd be like the 1980s all over again.
1: You know they have to have this technology up and running, because how are you going to do a false flag attack if cameras are going to pick up your guys doing the thing?
0: You know, we should
1: be able to escape without being identified.
0: We should ask Israel about that, since it's a year anniversary.
1: They probably developed it.
0: Right, yeah.
1: They probably made it. They're the ones that paid for the invention.
0: Right, yeah. One or the other. Maybe both. They paid for it and invented it. So they could achieve October 7th and pull us all into a war and, have us do their dirty work for them.
1: So. Oh, I got somebody here. Got some text coming in. If you want to call or text, 877-536-1360. Can you recap on the pizza dildo story? I missed the ending and I can't find it on Rumble. Halloween is coming, guys. Dino is on Halloween. He's not heard the story before. We will be doing that story on Fake News Friday in a couple of weeks. We'll be right back, guys.
4: 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You're going to need augmentation.
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11: What happens when rich American tech billionaires think they're rocket scientists? Race to Pluto, the amateur space race reality show. Who will get into orbit first?
12: Yeah!
11: Who will burn up on re-entry? 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

0: All right, welcome back. The Half Empty Cup of Joe, the number to call, 877-536-1360. Got some more texts coming in. Yeah, I will be doing the Halloween story on, it'll be Fake News Friday on October 30th, which that's the closest to Halloween. It's a fun show. You guys want to listen in. It's a fun story. Chris and I have some background. It goes back to, you know, Rod Brandenburg, you know, a guy that we both worked for, and it's a story that I kind of wanted, something that slowly led into who I ended up becoming, because I think for some people that are free-spirited, you know, you do what you're told, you try to be good, you want your parents to care and respect and think of you highly, and society and teachers and friends, and at some point you start to figure out, and this is just my experience, that most of that just doesn't matter. And if you can't take care of yourself, how are you going to take care of anybody else you care about? So at some point you got to stand up for yourself, and the currency really has a strong hold over the mind, right? You know, money is very, very strong. We all have to use it.
1: You need it. You can't live without it.
0: It's a part of this reality we're in. But the more you can isolate that power of the currency over your being, the happier you'll be.
1: So, yeah.
0: You know, try to use the tool. Make sure the tool isn't using you. And right now the tool is, you know, the world currency and the system that runs the world currency, it's got a strong power over people. But here's a text that came in. Did you hear Amazon delivery drivers will have cameras filming you and your house when delivering packages?
1: No, but I'm not surprised. I mean, Axon cameras can access your Ring doorbell. If you got a Ring doorbell, you think that's your own personal camera. Guess what? It's not. You call 911, the 911 operator can access that camera remotely and see exactly what's going on at your house. So, yeah, I'm not surprised.
0: I've actually got an example that's worse than that. So in the neighborhood I'm in, that I bought my house in 2020, in this particular neighborhood at that year, they had the Ring cameras on every house. It just came with the house. So everyone's got it on. When I got in there, I shut off the subscription, taped over the cameras. I shut it off. I'm the only one because everyone will. Oh, it's such a useful tool.
1: It's so safe. It makes us all safe.
0: I shut it off. So, but it's interesting because I did shut it off.
1: Yeah.
0: Okay.
1: Yeah.
0: There was a Thanksgiving. It was either a Thanksgiving dinner or a Christmas dinner that was being held for my wife's family, and her cousin was coming over. And, well, you know, her life isn't as privileged, or it didn't go as well as others, but she wanted to make sure that she was going to be in good spirits for the gathering.
1: Okay.
0: Well, apparently, one too many spirits.
1: Yeah.
0: Didn't know this until later, but she made it all the way to the neighborhood, but when she went around the corner to come into the neighborhood, she slammed into a parked car.
1: Oh, God.
0: You know, just front corner panel, whacked some car.
1: Yeah.
0: But, you know, kept on going.
1: Why wouldn't she?
0: Well, but she had to get to the holiday dinner.
1: Yeah.
0: And she did. She got there, and she parked in my driveway because there was a lot of cars. You know, the streets were packed with, you know, the holiday spirit of a gathering. And her offering was a salad. She had a big, really awesome salad.
1: Nice.
0: She got out of the car and dropped it. It was a glass bowl, so she dropped that.
1: Oh, God.
0: Smashed, and we came out and was like, yeah, that car doesn't look too good. It's like, she was way out of it. She had no idea that she even had hit somebody. Had no idea anything, right?
1: Now, she just hit a car, not an actual person, right?
0: Yeah.
1: Yeah, okay.
0: Yeah, so we... I couldn't tell if this was a new thing, and she didn't. She's like, "Did you hit somebody on the way here?" No. So we finally, like after hanging out for like an hour or two, it was like, we knew that she was way out. You know, we knew she was way out of it.
1: Yeah.
0: We walked her. I was like, because she had, I don't know if she had sobered up some or whatever. She became a little more cognizant of her surroundings. We're like, "Would you look at your car for a minute?" She's like, "What happened?" We're like, "Uh-oh." So I has one of the other relatives like, would you park that at the end of the cul-de-sac for now? Let's get it over there, and let's try to figure this out. We need to get her home or something. Well, the police called. Like, us.
1: Yeah.
0: I can't remember. Did they come to the door? No, they came to the door. The car wasn't there. Nobody saw what happened. We parked the car at the end of the cul-de-sac to get it out of my house. We were going to try to figure it out. We had no idea what had happened. I didn't comb the neighborhood to see if she hit a car. That's not the first thing you think, right?
1: Totally. Yeah.
0: Hey, but did she have a head-on with somebody or whatever? But we were operating inside the situation. And then I think the police came to the door and were like, "Yeah, hey, officer." They're like, "Oh, that car at the end of the cul-de-sac. Whose car is that?" I was like, "I'm not sure. Why are you knocking on my door asking me?" And he's like, "Well, because it was parked in your driveway." I was like, "Really? How did you know that?" "We pulled it off the Ring camera from your neighbor."
1: Boom. Yep.
0: They weren't home. They were gone for the holiday.
1: Yeah. Yeah, because they can access that Ring camera.
0: I guess they could have called them and asked permission. I didn't get the exact story, but... From what I was able to gather,
1: yeah,
0: and from I think they pulled it without any permission.
1: They don't need your permission. It's part of the contract you sign when you buy a Ring camera.
0: There you go.
1: I mean, it's part of the contract. The police get access to all that stuff. They don't need your permission. They can access it from their department. They could access it from their department in Tennessee if you live in Utah. I mean, it's part of the contract you signed. So yeah, that is not your personal safety camera device. That is a spying network for the police to watch everyone. And everybody just happily buys it, gets on board, and, "Oh, I bought a Ring camera. The quality is so great. I can see into my neighbor's house across the street."
0: I know, it's bad.
1: It's terrible.
0: Jack, would you see if Mike is actually online one? Because I think he just didn't disappear off and drop him if he's not there. But I got Dino. I'm going to put Dino on. Dino, thanks for calling in. Dino, what do you have for us today?
2: Guys, I hope all is well. Calling from the great upper north here. I'm riding around in Cheyenne, Wyoming right now. Station coming in crystal clear like it always does. What a footprint. What a geographical footprint we have. But a couple things. First, interesting to hear Chris and some of the things he just said concerning the Ring cameras and the accessibility of the police departments to that. And I think Chris made a better point saying that most people, when they purchase these systems, have zero idea that the police and the authorities don't need your permission to access the footage that your Ring camera picks up. I always loved hearing Chris when he's on, when he comes into the studio. But the other thing I think I want to hear you talk about on the other side of the break, Jason, is the seminal things we have going on right now at KHNC with so much of the changes, so much of the new additions to the programming lineup, and how this is all very exciting. And it's just, you know, some of KHNC listeners are going
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0: All right, welcome back. The Half Empty Cup of Joe here on a Wednesday. We have a crypto meeting at 6 o'clock. I mentioned it. I'll mention it again. Be here and get involved. These cryptos, guys, I'm telling you, we're kind of in this lull zone where we're not very happy with how some of this is performing. I think we're going to be coming out of that here soon, and when that happens, there's a lot of good stuff getting ready to happen. But the crypto meeting is at 6 o'clock. Glenn, I see you there. Hang on one second. Dino was cut off by the break. Go ahead, Dino. You can start into it. We don't have – listen, I don't like talking about things that aren't 100%, but it seems like I guess we could talk about what we're trying to accomplish. Is that what you're wanting?
1: Right, right. Well, you know, I talked about it on my show yesterday. Don Jeffries is going to be joining our lineup, and that is definitely happening. George Bruno in the mornings before your show. We're still efforting that, but we feel like we're at the 2.5-yard line, so we'll be bringing that across the finish line real soon. We introduced, if all this goes according to plan, we will be introducing 3 brand new shows during the month of October 2026, and my show going back to 3 to 6 starting on October the 21st. So, but you know, I just taken. I'm up here in Cheyenne and making my way down to the station now, but. Just listening, and you know, we have representative audience up here in Cheyenne because they don't have anything really here in this town, in this city, to listen to that matches the kind of a spirit and a feeling and the feeling of independence that we project. I just think it's exciting that the station continues to evolve and expand and take chances, and you know, none of this occurs obviously, Jason, without your approval. But you know, since I've been there over the last 9 months, I think we as a group have come together collectively in a unified way and really trying to do what we feel is best for the station, best for the listeners, best for the advertisers and marketing partners. And you know, I think a lot of credit of this all of this goes to you, you want to take big swings, and that's a rarity, and it's a scarcity. It's not a commodity that's available in today's media environment. So I just think you should talk about it a little bit. I'd love to get Chris's thoughts on that as well. And, you know, one of the things that strikes me all the time whenever I've got to travel and listen to the station at the same time is I can go through the city of Denver. I get the station clear as a bell. I got to go, obviously, in northern Colorado, bang, up here in Cheyenne, Wyoming, bang, over in Laramie, Wyoming, bang. Station and the signal is there. So it's an enormous geographical footprint that has so much potential, but it needed someone to realize that potential. You're the guy who kind of set everything into motion, so it's been really exciting the last couple of weeks, particularly in lining up all these ducks and getting these things done. So I'm going to let you guys go unless you got a question for me, but I'm going to let you guys go, and I want to hear you guys talk about this a little bit, if you can, and would love to hear some other listeners who have been clued into some of these changes that we're making and these exciting things that we're doing. So I can't thank you guys enough. And Jason, I'll see you soon.
0: All right, Dino, awesome. Thank you for your
1: Bye-bye.
0: Call. I got Glenn. I'm sure Glenn will have a couple of words here. I'll get him on in just a second. But, well, Chris, what is your take? I'll add a little bit about the situation.
2: No, look, I think it's super cool. I've been listening to this station since the 90s, a long time, right? So I've seen it at its peak. I saw it come way, way, way down to where it was literally static for days or maybe even weeks. You know what? I still only listened to it. I didn't care that it was static because everything else was just static anyway, right? And it was lies. At least the static wasn't a lie. So, and you know, I've seen it come back, and you know, I've been here for a few years now. You know, obviously just not like really in it, but I show up every week, and you know, I get to hear some of the gossip on the, you know, on the backside. I get to see how the meat's made, as it were. And, you know,
0: Do you think since Joe bought the radio station, coming from the Wiedemans,
2: yeah,
0: to where we're at, and let's just say the last 9 to 10 years,
2: yeah,
0: could we take the meat of some of those stories, the soap opera?
2: Yeah.
0: Would that be a good dark comedy television show? Netflix?
2: Yeah. No, yeah, totally. It might be like, what was that show, News Radio? They had back in the 90s.
0: I'm thinking WKRP a little more dark overtones.
2: Absolutely.
0: Quite
2: no, yeah. Yeah, like Donnie Darko meets WKRP. Yeah.
0: I got most of the most of the characters already. I've already got nicknames for all of them.
2: I know you do. It's been exciting, and it's fun to watch. And I'm just glad to be a part of it. And whatever small part I play, I'm just glad to be here and doing my thing.
0: Maybe I need to get a script writer. We should get that written out. Because here's the thing, whether it's factually based or very loose, if we could get that thing out there, that story, and make it entertaining, then we'll just go right with it. Because Cage, we'll call it the Cage, we'll call it Cage, something Cage and C, Cage and C, 1360, something. We'll just go right at it. We'll say, the names have been changed to protect the guilty. You know,
2: right?
0: You know, I think it'd be fun because we could do the you could have flashbacks. You know, where you do the black and white scenes. You know, I heard the old stories of the 1990s. Yeah, these guys walking around carrying their guns, the tyranny response team, right?
2: Oh yeah, yeah. And then they blew up the radio station and set it on fire and then it had to move. And I mean, there's some high drama stuff that's gone on over the years, and all here in this little tiny burg of Johnstown, Colorado.
0: I think it would be great. Yeah. It would be great publicity. It doesn't matter if we missed the target or not. I think it'd be massively entertaining. But Glenn, let me bring you in. Well, I know you're probably coming in to talk about something else. What do you got? Anything about Cage and C? You've been a distant onlooker, I guess. What do you think?
3: I love Cage and C. You don't get your topics anywhere else. I mean, it's great. Love it. What I wanted to say was I got caught on a Ring camera about a year and a half ago. I dropped something off to my old principal's house, and I had it in an old shotgun shell box, and I put it behind a planter on his front porch. Well, that night, there was a guy running around that was wanted by the police, and they scooped up all the Ring camera footage, and the police show up to my house like, all right, what are you doing dropping off stuff? What were you doing on this guy's porch when there was a wanted guy? I'm like, where the hell did you get this? And I called my principal. I'm like, hey, you got to explain to them why I was there. And he called him and got me out of it. But, boy, how dystopian that you just get jammed up that quick.
0: Man, thank you, Glenn, for that. I'll try to do a little more promotion here. We got the Crypto Project Watch coming up. We might talk a little Cage and see on that one. You're listening to Half Empty Cup of Joe. My guest is Chris. We'll be right back.
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5: 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Ultimate Disc in the Dark.
10: What I just want to say.

0: right, JD, I'm gonna we're gonna push back on you here. JD texted in. He said the police cannot access your Ring camera or cloud without your permission, but that's in the fine print. When you decide to actually get the Ring camera service put on your home, it's in there, right?
1: Yeah.
0: So yeah. There is no Ring camera, JD, without your approval that the police can access it. That's the way it works.
1: And the second you use it, you've given them permission.
0: You don't get to have Ring camera unless you allow law enforcement to access it. That's how it works. You're not gonna sign to the terms and conditions, then you can't have it. That's how it works with your cell phone. That's how it works with all your technology.
1: Yep.
0: You don't actually own that technology. You don't own that phone.
1: No.
0: You own the usage of that device, and it's on the terms of the one selling it to you.
1: Yep.
0: That's why they give you the legal speak. I just saw on the local news yesterday, they're trying to it's on the ballot for Colorado. Maybe we'll talk about this next week, Chris. They want to make it it's on the ballot to make it so that all the stuff that's on the ballot, like the descriptors for when they send you the book, it can be read by an eighth grade level.
1: Yeah.
0: And the actual thing that you're, you know, the law that you can pay, hey, I want to make it easier to be able to read the book that talks about these laws. They want to pass a law that says it has to be eighth grade reading level. It's an 11th grade reading level, the descriptor of this law.
1: That's hilarious, man. Of course it is.
0: Before you can figure out what this thing is about an eighth grade reading level to understand the things you're voting on, it's described by basically a high school, full high school level education.
1: We're turning into Idiocracy really fast. Really, really fast.
0: Oh, my gosh. Man, there's a lot of stuff here. Bumper stickers. Someone's like, hey, KHC bumper stickers. I'm going to add that to the list, guys. I know we have some expensive bumper stickers you can buy at the website. You go to 1360khc.com. I haven't come up with any designs or anything to improve or a cost-effective way. I will get it done. That's a good idea. We need to get, if I'm going to be pushing some, as Dino had said before, we're really making a big push here to get more listeners. We want to get new listeners. I love all the old listeners. And please, old listeners, start listening double, because you're going to start hearing some new things, and then there's going to be a lot of new energy coming in, and you don't want to miss it. There's going to be some fun shows. There's going to be some, all the shows are going to get a lot more fun. We're going to add a couple new ones. You're not going to want to miss it. The energy and the attraction and the amount of new people that are going to find this place is going to multiply here. I predict here within the next month or two.
1: I sincerely hope so. I mean, there's not enough of us, man. There's not enough of us.
0: There's plenty of us out there, but there's just not enough. It's hard to, you know, it's funny. As we have this ability, this internet and the ability to find information, go look for things almost anywhere.
1: Yeah.
0: It's hard to connect with like-minded people to actually find something like a KHC.
1: Yeah.
0: It's hard.
1: It is.
0: To get the people that, you know, there's plenty of people that think like we do and like the free speech spirit of the station. People just can't find it.
1: Sure.
0: Right?
1: Well, and they're sparsely divided, right? I'd love to see more of a concentration right here in Colorado, my home, and try to save our state, because, God, it's awful.
0: All right. Thank you, Chris, for coming in. Coming up next, we got the Crypto Project Watch Show. Mike Morris is here, so we'll be doing that. And I'll be back on tomorrow for the Gold Show and the Half Empty Cup Show for Thursday. Stay tuned. We're coming right back. Stop bitching. Do
2: 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Renegade Radio. Cold beer is refreshing. And these new light beers with less calories, well, you could say I've discovered how good a light beer can taste. I really get a kick out of those light beer commercials with all those burly guys joshing around. But you know, you don't need to be macho to enjoy Rainier Light.
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6: You look great.
7: Thank
6: Man,
7: you.
6: What do you got there?
7: This is a gallon of PCP.
6: Wow! A gallon?
7: Yes. Yeah.
6: That's illegal, right?
7: Yeah, it's a felony.
6: It's a felony?
7: Yes.
6: Wow. And here you are with it anyway. That is... Wow, I didn't even know it came in liquid form.
7: Science.
6: Whoa, so, do you do a lot of PCP?
7: Got a gallon.
6: I guess you do.
7: Yeah.
6: Wow, so what do?
7: I work in an investment firm downtown. It's mostly, like, property acquisitions.
6: Huh, that sounds successful.
7: What do?
6: I work at the Binko's.
7: I don't know what Binko's is.
6: It's an office supply store type thing.
7: Secretary stuff?
6: But a gallon.
7: Yeah.
6: Here you are with a gallon. Wow. Man, do you still see Candace?
7: No. She passed away.
6: Oh, I'm sorry. I didn't know. How long ago did that happen?
7: About four.
6: About 4 years ago?
7: No, p.m.
6: 4 p.m. As in today, 4 p.m. It's 5 o'clock now.
7: Yeah.
6: So that was recent. What happened?
7: I was at my dealer's house.
6: Uh-huh.
7: I was buying the PCP.
6: Of course.
7: And I didn't have enough money for all of the gallon.
6: Oh, it's expensive.
7: But I wanted the whole gallon.
6: Of course.
7: So I'd set up a deal where I would leave her as collateral.
6: Uh-oh.
7: And then I would go hit an ATM and come right back.
6: I see problems.
7: But, you know, when I left, I got distracted, and he cut her head off.
6: Whoa! Wow. And that happened today, just a little while ago. Man, are you okay? Are you doing all right?
7: No, yeah, I'm good. I'm pretty high right now, so...
6: Oh, right, because of the PCP, which you have.
7: Yeah.
6: Yes.
7: Yeah.
6: Man, you know, I ran into Bill the other day, and he's doing really good.
7: I don't know Bill.
6: You don't? That's right. No, you wouldn't know Bill. But he's doing good.
7: That's good.
6: Yeah, it's good to see. Good for Bill.
7: Well, it was good to see you,
6: it
7: Trevor.
6: Was nice seeing you.
7: I gotta go. I gotta pick my kids up. I'm running late.
6: Oh, you have kids. You are on your way to pick up children with your gallon thing.
7: I don't want them to lose their heads.
6: Oh, you left them with the guy, the yeah. PCP guy.
7: No, they're at soccer practice. I'm late. They spaz.
6: Oh, it was a joke. I get it. Well,
7: good to see you.
6: Nice seeing you.
7: Okay.
6: I'll tell Bill you said hi.
7: I don't know him.
6: Oh, that's right. You don't. See you later.
8: No state shall enter into any treaty, alliance, or confederation, grant letters of marque and reprisal, coin money, emit bills of credit, make anything but gold and silver coin a tender in payment of debts, pass any bill of attainder, ex post facto law, or law impairing the obligation of contracts, or grant any title of nobility. Article 1, Section 10, U.S. Constitution.
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13: Hello, microphone.
14: Hi.
13: Move the microphone closer. Hold it. There you go. It's your show. Take it away, Jerry.
14: Hi, this is Jerry. Good afternoon. And with me is...
13: One of the older ladies. It's her second show. Their second show, but one of the two old ladies is not with us today. One of the two old ladies couldn't be here today, and that old lady is Bernice, unfortunately. And she'll be back next week, but for the time being, I decided to pop into the studio here to help one of the remaining old ladies so that she could do her show here today. And are you excited to do your show here today, old lady Jerry?
14: Yes, I am. Yes, I am.
13: Well, it's good to see you, and it's good to thank you for allowing me to enter your space here today and fill in for Bernice. This is Dino, and I happen to know the old lady across the way from me pretty well. And we're going to do the two old lady show with one older man and one really old lady today. So how about that? And do you want to give out the phone numbers? Because I know you like talking to people, and you enjoy talking to people all the time, and you took so many phone calls the last time that you were here, and your first show, you got off to a tremendous start, and everything went according to plan, and you got text messages, and you got phone calls, and you talked about a few things. So it's time for you to take control of your show and tell the people what's on your mind today. You can start with your numbers.
14: Go ahead. Right. Here we go. 877-536-1360.
13: And that's 877
14: 536-1360.
13: That's right. And Jerry's had herself quite an eventful week. She's cooked. She's cleaned. She's tended to the dog. She's gone shopping. And you told me there's something that as you were watching, as I was watching some of my games this weekend, you were watching some of your games this weekend, and you got to spend time around your gorgeous little granddaughter this weekend as well. But you told me that there was something that you noticed on television that you didn't like, and you were asking me over the weekend what I thought. And you know something, I happen to agree with you, but why don't you tell the people what you were thinking about some of the things you saw on television and some things that are bothering you that you've seen on television. I'm sure some of your audience members would like to chime in as well and have something to say about that.
14: Okay. Well, watching the commercials, I really didn't like them. I thought they were too sexy. You have children watching the football games with their fathers and mothers. And to see something like this with that woman in a red bodysuit with nothing underneath.
13: Who was that? And it was Megan Fox, by the way.
14: Yes.
13: Megan Fox, yeah.
14: And she's selling sex on the air.
13: Well,
14: and I didn't appreciate it. In years gone by, you couldn't do something like that. But now it seems that selling sex is good.
13: Well, sex seems to be attached to everything. Not only that, car commercials and phone, trying to sell iPhones and things like that. There's a commercial I noticed that's been on lately. They're trying to sell the iPhones, and it has everything to do with these women that are dancing in these aerobic outfits on stage, and it's got nothing to do with selling phones. Like, you know,
14: that's right.
13: Unless they say the word iPhone, you know, or show you the picture. But the one you're talking about has to do with Megan Fox, and I know the one you're talking about. I think it's for a sports betting website called Kalshi, if I'm not mistaken. And then running with that is also the other commercial that I've noticed lately
14: with the girl,
13: the hot
14: that's
13: babe Sydney Sweeney.
14: That she's almost undressed.
13: She is undressed. She's holding footballs in front of her chest, and they show her her derriere, of course, which she's got underwear on. But yeah, I understand what you're saying. It's you know, the standards have changed, right? The standards have completely changed. You didn't see that kind of risque. That used to shock people. There's nothing that can shock people anymore when you watch television.
14: Well, you know, I remember going back years, you couldn't even show your underarms if they were, you know, selling razor blades.
13: Yeah.
14: You know, and stuff like that. And Elvis Presley, he couldn't be shown, you know, all different things. I really felt that they're not right. and that it's not good for the kids.
13: Well, it's not good for the kids. We've had a couple of generations now that have grown up in a desensitized sort of a way where their senses have been completely warped, and it's really it's nothing go, you know, everything goes, and but other people have kind of adjusted to this kind of stuff, Jerry, and maybe some of the maybe some of your audience feels the same way you do. Maybe some of them feel like, you know, you got to make an adjustment and move on, and as they say, get with the times. You know, I've never been someone like that. I think there is getting with the times in some things, but some things I think are fixed and non-negotiable, and should be the way that they've always been. But I'm sure there's a lot of people. Listen, the last people that these television advertisers are looking to appeal to are someone in your age category, you know, or in my age category. They're looking to appeal to a younger generation, a younger demographic that has got what they think is, money that they can spend on all kinds of toys and all kinds of things. And so very rarely will you see commercials anymore that are designed to appeal to, unless we're talking about healthcare commercials or something like that. You're not going to see a lot of commercials these days which are designed primarily to hook or to appeal to people in, for instance, your age category or any age category that really goes above the age of 50.
14: Well, I guess I'm a dinosaur.
13: Well, that's what they think.
14: Yeah.
13: That's what they think.
14: But I don't approve of it. And I saw Rosie's face when, you know, the commercial came on, and mm-hmm. she, you know, just didn't appreciate it either. And she's, what, 16?
13: Yeah. Well, there's still a lot of kids out there that I'd like to think there's still a lot of kids out there that have got brains and they understand things. But anyway, Jerry, I'm sure that you want to talk with people, and I'm sure there's other people who feel like you do. So why don't you, again, give out your number real quick?
14: Okay, and the number is 877-536. 13.
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6: All right, the name of the show is
7: The Two Old Ladies.
6: Where's the other old lady today?
7: Well, Bernice is not feeling well. So you're...
6: So I'm stuck here in the studio with you.
7: Yes.
6: Okay, I've agreed to start the show with you, but after this segment, you're going to have to take it. You're going to have to take it the rest of the way on your own. And yeah, you got to watch things. You hit your hand there. That's not good. That's not good. Anyway, Jerry wants to talk with many of you. 877-536-1360, 877-536-1360. So you can either call or text. And I know you wanted to talk about Halloween, which is it's amazing to me, because I told my daughter yesterday, I said, you know something, Rosie? I said, by the end of this week, when this week is done, we are going to have just a we'll be more than halfway through the month of October, which is really kind of crazy when you think about it. This I thought, like, going back over the summer, maybe it's because of the heavy air, I don't know, the hot the weather, the month of, like, I think it was July or August, maybe both of them collectively, to me, they seem to take forever to go by. And here we sit right now today. It's October the 12th, and by the end of this week, you're going to be halfway through the month of October. Does time seem to go faster or for you, or slower as you've gotten older? How do you feel about that?
7: Goes faster.
6: Why?
7: I guess because of my age. I don't know.
6: It's one of those things, I think, like when you get older, like when you're a kid or you're not even a kid, even when you're in your 20s, time seems to take forever. Like when I was in high school, it used to, from September to June, it used to feel like it took like triple the time to get from September to June. Now, it just seems that the time just flies by, you know? And I think the older you get, the more that time just gets compressed, maybe. Maybe that has something to do with it. I don't know. What do
7: Could
6: you think?
7: Could be. Yeah. But as far as Halloween is concerned, it's not the same as it used to be. I remember as a kid, with my brother and my sisters, we lived on Harriet Street. It was in the middle of a hill, and on one end was South Broadway, and on the other end was Riverdale Avenue. Yeah. So when Halloween night came, we knew the parade was going to be. So we would all run down to Riverdale Avenue, watch the parade, and then after it was over, we'd run right up the hill again and go down to South Broadway and watch the beginning and the end all over again. Mm. It was different. Kids could go out. You didn't have to worry about strangers stopping them or candy that was
6: tainted, poisoned.
7: Yeah, right.
6: Well, you know, but even when I was...

0: see a few stragglers out there, and I guess it depends on the neighborhood or the amount of kids that are, you know, living in a particular area. But that's what I notice more than anything else is that there's just a dearth of kids that seem to be trick-or-treating. And so, you know, a lot of people might go out to a grocery store and buy some candy or chips or whatever, and then they end up, you know, keeping most of the stuff that they bought because, you know, not nearly enough kids came to the front door. And I'll tell you another thing that I've noticed is that a lot of houses seem to keep their lights off on Halloween night, almost as like a signal to people, don't come here or, you know, there's nothing here, knock on the door. And,
1: that's true.
0: You know, so it's not the way. But I like the fact that at least with my own kids, in the first several years of their when they were growing up, both of my children, they got into the spirit and we dressed them up and brought them out and they had a great time doing that. So, but they don't do it anymore. I think you reach a certain age where you say to yourself, "Eh, you know, I'm a little bit too old to go out trick or treating."
1: Yeah, but you see some teenagers, they go out
0: occasionally,
1: you know, and they have a good time. But you know, I notice more and more like the stores, the supermarkets, you go in and they hand out candy.
0: Yeah. And? Yeah, we got to deal with it. Go ahead. They hand out
1: candy. They hand out candy.
0: Yep.
1: And the kids go from store to store. It's not the same anymore. Mm. Parents have to take them. Parents have to watch out for them in case, you know, something should happen.
0: Well, a lot of people today don't want a parent, though.
1: What do you mean they don't want a parent?
0: They don't want a parent. A lot of people want to turn their kids over to the world. They turn them over to television or their phone or the online community or whatever. A lot of parents I've found really reach a point. Maybe when the kids turn a certain age, they kind of think that, you know, something, okay, my job is done. My responsibility is done. Now my kid's got to grow up and he's got to make decisions, him or her. You know, got to make these decisions on their own. So, by the way, folks, this is not the Dino Costa Show. It's the Two Old Ladies Show, absent, unfortunately, Bernice today, so it may not be the same, but your participation with Jerry in the studio today is important, and so Jerry has talked about some of the commercials, commercial content, the risque content that has been on television. She's now talking about her memories of Halloween and today's contemporary times concerning Halloween, and if you've got something to say, you want to join the conversation, please feel free. It's 877-536-1360, 877-536-1360. Don't give Jerry a complex here, because if nobody calls, Jerry might say, I don't want to do the two old ladies anymore. So, but we wish Bernice, of course, our prayers and our thoughts are with Bernice. And
1: oh, yes.
0: We want her to get better, which is the most important thing.
1: Oh, yes.
0: So what else has been on your mind over the last couple of days, Jerry?
1: Different things. You know, I really can't explain it. You know, I just feel that age is creeping up on me. Mm. And I don't like it. But then again, I've had so many memories to look back on.
0: Oh, we have a phone call, but go ahead.
1: And
0: keep talking.
1: And now that I live here in
0: Colorado,
1: in Johnstown,
0: Colorado.
1: Wow.
0: Yeah.
1: You know, I feel younger.
0: Do you?
1: Yeah. I really do.
0: How come? It's kind of been like a shot in the arm for you?
1: Sort of,
0: yes. Kind of reinvigorated a little bit?
1: Yep, and I love the town. The town is small. I love the small town.
0: Quiet little bucolic northern suburb of Denver.
1: Yes. And I love Hayes Market.
0: You love Who doesn't love Hayes Market? Who doesn't love Hayes Market? Hayes Market is our favorite supermarket, without question, and you especially love the pastries that their baking department there at Hayes Market.
1: Oh, especially the blueberry scones. Man, are they good. I could eat four or five of them myself.
0: Yeah.
1: You know, but
0: you got to watch your blood sugar, you know.
1: Yes, I know.
0: That's very important.
1: Yep.
0: Very important. So.
1: Got it down to 126.
0: How come you like Hayes Market so much?
1: It's small. Mm-hmm. I mean, it's not that small, but it reminds me of IGA. In New York.
0: A nice little hometown. Hayes fits perfectly.

0: basically within this little bucolic, charming little downtown, which I think you were very surprised.
1: Yes.
0: When you saw the downtown for the first time.
1: Yes.
0: It's really beautiful. All right, you want to talk to Tracy?
1: Sure.
0: All right, Jack. Let's, Jack, can you hear me? Jack, are you there? Yeah, Jack's there. Okay, let's get Tracy on the show. And Tracy, welcome to the two old ladies, absent, of course, one old lady. How are you, Tracy? Tracy's not there. Thought Tracy was there. Tracy there? Are you there? Tracy, you there? Tracy? Hey, Tracy.
2: I'm here. Hello.
0: Hey, say hello to Jerry, hey. Tracy.
1: Hey, hi, Tracy.
2: Hey, Jerry. How you doing?
1: Okay, how are
2: hey,
1: you?
2: How you doing? I'm doing good. So you come from way up there. You come from the higher, the Excelsior. You know, that's the state motto of New York.
1: Yes.
2: And you got Trump. Yep, yeah, it is. You know, it's really important, you know, what New York represents. And, you know, it's unfortunate that all these things have been going on since 9/11. And you got Trump coming down the escalator, you know, with his montage, you know, and all these things that he brings about, you know. What do you think about this public execution stuff, you know? You guys are Catholics, so... So, you know, him putting that out there and wanting to expose, you know, everybody to this. I mean, we all know what this is, you know.
1: Right.
2: But why would he want to just put it out there like you know, I don't even know what to think about it.
1: I know. When I read that the Pentagon said that the public was going to be able to watch this, I was horrified. I think it's wrong. And I don't believe in the firing squad. I don't believe in any of that stuff, to tell you the truth. To me, Trump has changed. I was for him, but I don't know about it anymore. What do you think, Trace?
2: Yeah, he put himself out there. I'm almost 60, so, you know, I grew up with Trump, you know, being in the tabloids and all that stuff, and... you know, vaguely paying attention to those things. And, you know, it just seemed like he's gotten more evil as time has gone on.
1: That's true. I think so. He's not the same man that he was when he first came in.
0: Maybe he was, but he just didn't show you at the time.
1: Could be. Yeah. People have a way of hiding that. Go ahead, Trace.
2: Well, I tell you what, you know, getting in that... you know, that Oval Office up there and, you know, sitting with all those magistrates. I don't know if you know what the Doge is from Venice and Genoa from years gone by, you know, in history and the influence of religion and theocracies. But, yeah, he's got some really dark stuff going on right now in America. And, you know, people better pay attention because it's not for our well-being.
1: No, it's
2: not. And I appreciate you. I appreciate you taking my call. And hey, you know, good luck to you, and do well with your show. And
1: thank you, Tracy.
0: Thanks, Tracy. Appreciate it. That's Tracy. He was on the show. And hey, he mentioned you're a Catholic, and
1: right.
0: So many things have changed. Even your faith has changed in terms of the, I guess, the overall architecture of the Catholic faith, which you and many Catholics are not very happy about.
1: No, we're not. And the one thing that I didn't like was the fact that they took away our...
0: Or what? I don't know. What'd they take away?
1: They took away the Mass.
0: They took away the Mass?
1: Yes.
0: They did?
1: Well, the Mass that I'm used to.
0: The Mass that you're used to?
1: Yeah.
0: I don't understand that. What Mass are you used to?
1: The one where it said Latin.
0: Latin?
1: Yes.
0: Why would you want to go to a...
1: Because whenever I went to church with Latin Mass, it was peaceful. I could do my rosary. I could listen to, you know, the priest reading my prayer book.
0: In Latin?
1: Yes.
0: Yeah, but you didn't understand it.
1: I didn't understand.
0: Why would you want to go into a church where you don't understand the language, where you don't understand what's being said?
1: Yeah, but
0: I don't understand. Why is that important? Why should that be important?
1: But don't you understand? I had my prayer book. Latin was on one side. English was on the other side.
0: Okay.
1: And it just was a peaceful atmosphere.
0: Okay. Well, all right. We'll talk more about that on the other side of this quick timeout. Catholics out there, miss the Latin Mass? If so, why? 877-536-1360, 877-536-1360. Two old ladies on a Monday, October the 12th, 2026. Jerry, absent Bernice, but it's still the two old ladies. Coming back right after this.
3: It is not because men have made laws that life, liberty, and property exist. On the contrary, it is because life, liberty, and property existed beforehand that men made laws in the first place. What then is law? It is the collective organization of the individual right to lawful defense and punishing injustice. Frederick Bastiat, The Law.
4: 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Nobody tells a renegade what to do.
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4: 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It's Renegade.
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0: to the two old ladies, featuring Jerry and Dino.
1: Who's Dino? Who is Dino?
0: My son.
1: Bernice is supposed to be sitting here right now.
0: I know, and I wish Bernice were sitting here.
1: Right. Yeah, we all wish. And we have no doubt Bernice is going to be okay, and she's going to be back here next Monday for the next round of Two Old Ladies. So Trump's approval rating has now dropped to just 30%.
0: Wow.
1: Jerry, what do you think about that?
0: Not good.
1: Not good.
0: Not good, especially with the midterms coming up. You know, but he's been out there having his rallies.
1: Uh-huh.
0: But still, even with his rallies, there's something different about it.
1: Yeah.
0: The shine is gone. Yeah, I think so. I really, really liked Trump in the beginning.
1: Yeah.
0: I liked him.
1: A lot of people did.
0: And I didn't like the fact that some people were talking about him, and not in good terms.
1: Yeah.
0: But now...
1: Now?
0: Now it's different. Yeah. I don't agree with a lot of his policies. I don't agree on what's going on in the White House, especially with his aide. What is her name?
1: I don't know, but his...
0: Nancy Harp or something like that?
1: I think I know who you're talking about, but there's another woman that... was it Dell's wife, who looked like a space alien?
0: That was scary.
1: Really, man? I mean, what is going on there?
0: I have no idea.
1: It's really, really hard to look at. And, of course, you like the ballroom that he's building?
0: Not really.
1: Don't like that?
0: Not really, no.
1: You like the fact that we've now been... I don't even know if you can call this a war. I don't even know what it is. But
0: oh, please.
1: What's going on in Iran? I mean, yeah. So...
0: We had no business getting involved in that. Mm-hmm. I think Netanyahu was behind the whole thing. Mm-hmm. And Trump went along. I mean, and for him to say, oh, it'll be over in 24 hours. Oh, soon. I mean, he just keeps on. And nothing is happening.
1: Well, he's good with the whole 24-hour thing. He said that would be over in 24 hours, and he said that he would end the Russian-Ukraine war in 24 hours. So
0: right.
1: He misses the mark a little bit, don't you think?
0: A little bit. And you know, where is all this 8-year war that he ended?
1: Oh, him saying he ended 8 wars.
0: Yeah.
1: Yeah, well, I don't know. But... older folks like you are concerned about the way that things are going.
0: Sure.
1: The way that things have been going for a long time.
0: Sure.
1: So, you know. But I'm glad to hear that coming to Colorado has kind of given you a shot in the arm and kind of reinvigorated you. That's really good. And you live in a very nice home. And have you met any of your neighbors yet?
0: Not really. There's some people.
1: Well, there's one woman, though, that you did meet, I think, if I can remind you.
0: Yes.
1: Did she bring you? She came bearing gifts, didn't she?
0: She came bearing sourdough bread because she heard
1: sourdough bread.
0: Yes, she heard that I like sourdough bread, which I could do without. But she was very nice, and we talked for about 15 minutes. Mm-hmm.
1: What's her name?
0: Tracy.
1: Is that her name? Yes,
0: mm-hmm.
1: Tracy.
0: And. I haven't seen her since.
1: Well, we did see her yesterday.
0: Yesterday.
1: Unfortunately, we did see her yesterday. And when I say unfortunately, it was an unfortunate way to see her because she was being brought through. She looked fine.
0: Yeah, she did.
1: Took her in an ambulance to a hospital, I guess.
0: Right.
1: And we hope Tracy's okay. But, yeah, I mean, it's nice. I mean, if you ever want to go to Denver, that's a half hour away. You want to go up to Wyoming, that's about 35, 40 minutes away. So, and you're an ardent listener of KHNC. What do you think of the shows on KHNC?
0: I love them.
1: The guy in the afternoon leaves a little to be desired, but in terms of the rest of the programming, I mean.
0: Very good.
1: Yeah.
0: Very good.
1: You got the Patriot Trading Group. And
0: right.
1: With Joe Jaquint and Jason Walker.
0: Right.
1: And then we've got Swamp Fight with JD.
0: Mm-hmm.
1: And we've got your new show, which has come on, with the two old ladies with Bernice. And we've got two more new shows coming with Don Jeffries, who you like a lot.
0: Yes,
1: you like
0: I do. Yes. And this is great for the station. I'm very happy.
1: Yeah, and George Bruno coming on board. So, George, you commented the last time I had him on the air as a guest. That night you told me you really enjoyed the discussion I had with George Bruno.
0: Yes.
1: So that was good. So, yeah, that's really
0: it's
1: good.
0: It's coming along.
1: Now, you recently watched something on, from what I understand, on Netflix. It was called The Whisper Man, which was a multi-part series that had Robert De Niro in it. He starred as a former, an ex-cop, I guess. What was that about? Was that about a serial killer with children and things like that? I don't know. I turned it on for you a couple nights ago, I remember. I remember you were watching that. And then,
0: yeah, I watched it. I'm not a De Niro fan.
1: Right. Well, as far as an actor you are, but as far as his political and social views, no. Okay. He's one of the great defining actors of his generation, certainly. His talent is not to be disputed. I think he's made a lot of stupid, corny, just do it for the money kind of films over the last, I don't know, 10, 15 years, which really, to me, kind of takes a little bit away from his legacy as really one of the defining actors of his generation, being in so many great movies and playing so many great roles. But there was another one you saw, something about a death in a small town or something like that. You remember that? What was that all about?
0: It was a series. I mean, every series, it was a different murder.
1: That's not good.
0: I didn't like the way it ended. It ended with the sheriff saying,
1: don't give it away. Don't give it away.
0: Oh, okay.
1: No spoilers here. You can't, because people may be saying, no, Jerry, don't talk about that. I'm still watching that. Don't tell me what happens in the end. So,
0: right.
1: But that series is over.
0: Yes, it is over. And now I was watching last night, I was watching Below.
1: Below?
0: Yes.
1: What's that about? Is that on Netflix?
0: It's about a...
1: Is it on Netflix?
0: Yes, it is.
1: Okay.
0: And it's about an iceberg.
1: An iceberg? An iceberg?
0: Yeah. You know.
1: Just an iceberg.
0: An iceberg out in the middle. And there is a live, what do you call those things with all the arms and everything?
1: Octopus.
0: Yeah, but it's not an octopus.
1: It's like a monster octopus.
0: Yeah, but, and they're, you
1: like
0: know.
1: An evil octopus.
0: Yeah, and then something comes from there that kills people.
1: Oh, no.
0: And.
1: That's not good.
0: No, it's not. But it's good. It's a good show to watch.
1: How do you like being a grandmother?
0: Oh, I love it.
1: Yeah?
0: I love it.
1: Yeah?
0: And now I'm a great grandmother.
1: Now you're a great grandmother.
0: Right.
1: Right. Yeah.
0: Right.
1: Right.
0: I love it.
1: And what's the baby's name?
0: The baby's name is Helen Regina.
1: Helen Regina. So you're a mother, then you went to grandmother, now you're up to great grandmother.
0: Can you beat that?
1: I don't know. Is there anything above great-grandmother?
0: Great-great-grandmother. I don't know if I'll be around to see that, but I love being a grandmother.
1: All right.
0: Well, and I want to leave.
1: Got a commercial. Tell everybody you'll be back right after this.
0: I'll be back right after this.
2: The world is like a ride in an amusement park. And when you choose to go on it, you think it's real because that's how powerful our minds are. And the ride goes up and down and round and round. It has thrills and chills, and it's very brightly colored, and it's very loud, and it's fun for a while. Some people have been on the ride a long time, and they begin to question, is this real or is this just a ride? And other people have remembered, and they come back to us, and they say, hey, don't worry, don't be afraid, ever. Because this is just a ride. And we kill those people.
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0: baby.
1: 12:44. I just, the two old ladies isn't the same without the two old ladies. It's just not.
2: But I do have something to say.
1: Uh-oh.
2: No. If you've never had a dream come true, you've never had a dream. Let's go on.
1: If you've never had a dream come true, then you've never had a dream. Did you come up with that?
2: Nope. Was that? I heard it somewhere. I heard it somewhere, and it stuck with me.
1: Okay. That's fine. Listen, folks, I apologize. I know you don't want to hear Dino Costa right now. You were looking forward to Bernice and Jerry and Bernice. Sometimes you just gotta roll with it and pivot. You know, you gotta do what you gotta do to make sure that you're just to fill in and the show must go on. That's the thing. The show must go on. And I know you don't want to hear Dino Costa right now. It's a little bit too early for Dino Costa, and I get it. And if you don't like Dino Costa, I understand that too. That's fine. I don't like him a lot of times.
2: Well, there's some people that like him, some people that love him, some people that hate him.
1: Yeah.
2: You know.
1: Yeah. That's right. But Jerry would love to meet you, and 877-536-1360, 877-536-1360. So Jerry is a mother, grandmother, great-grandmother, and hopefully maybe a great-great-great-grandmother at some point. We can only hope for that. And, here's something that I think you might have some things to say concerning somebody that you talked about earlier today, and that is your President Trump. He has now said that he wants to possibly rename the Atlantic and Pacific Oceans and call them the Trump Oceans.
2: You're kidding.
1: No, so he renames a lot of stuff. Of course, we know we live in New America for our listeners in New Mexico who are listening online.
2: Right.
1: And, of course, we have now Lake America. And now Trump may be toying with the idea of renaming the Atlantic and the Pacific Oceans into Trump Ocean.
2: What are your thoughts on that? How could he possibly do that?
1: He can do whatever he wants, I guess, you know?
2: And for what? Because he wants to put his name on everything so that when he is not in office, everybody will remember him.
1: Well, I guess.
2: I mean, I can't think of anything else. Why?
1: Why?
2: Why can't he just fade into the...
1: Well, he's got Trump golf courses, and he wants the Trump Space Center, and everything's got to be true. It's all about branding, Mom. It's all about branding and marketing and capitalizing. Something I talked about on the show last week, my show, talking about how the presidency has never been capitalized on like it has now. He has made billions, him and his family,
2: right?
1: Billions and billions of dollars through the presidency. And what do you think of gas prices and grocery prices? I mean, you go into a grocery store. We mentioned Hayes before. You go into a grocery store now.
2: Right.
1: And you take a little cart. You know, they get two carts, one a big one, one a little one. You take a little cart. You fill that up. You get to the front register, and it's running you $80, $90 for something that's in the small cart.
2: Right.
1: Right?
2: But
1: gas, $4.19 a gallon right now. I mean, what do you think of that?
2: I don't like it, and I think a lot of people are struggling, and they will struggle for a while. I mean, he keeps saying, you know, so you have to deal with high gas prices, but they'll come down.
1: Well, he says it's a small price to pay in the meantime. Right. Just think about it. If you're at the pump and you're putting that gas in at $4.19.
2: And you're cursing him all the while.
1: Well, you shouldn't be doing that. He says, you know, you could be paying more than $4.19 at the pump. There's other states where you're paying more. Other states maybe where you're paying a little bit less. But the thing that you must take comfort in is knowing as you're pumping that gas, at least Iran doesn't have a nuclear weapon. That's supposed to make you feel better.
2: Well, it doesn't. It doesn't. I mean, when I go to the grocery store, and even if I just get a few items, you can't leave there without paying $29, $30.
1: I just said you pay upwards $70, $80.
2: But that's when you got a full basket.
1: A small basket.
2: A full small basket.
1: Or if you go in with a large cart,
2: Forget it,
1: because you go to the front register and you're paying upwards of $250, $300.
2: Right.
1: You know, and you're saying, what did I get? Then you get
2: what did I get?
1: What did I get? What did I buy?
2: You know, and you have to cut down on some of the stuff that you would normally buy.
1: Yeah.
2: You know, and now with this thing with the chopped meat coming from Venezuela.
1: Well, we're running Venezuela, though.
2: And
1: what are you hearing about the chopped meat from Venezuela? What are you hearing about that?
2: Well, I've heard something about horse meat.
1: Horse meat?
2: Yeah. And I won't buy chopped meat unless I know where it comes from.
1: I think you won't buy most things unless you know where it comes from.
2: Well, that's true,
1: I've
2: too.
1: I've had many hamburgers over the last couple of weeks. It didn't taste like horse at all.
2: Well.
1: It tasted like chopped meat, you know.
2: Yeah, I know.
1: Good
2: but
1: old
2: still,
1: American-made.
2: A lot of people are afraid to buy chopped meat.
1: Well, I don't know.
2: Yeah,
1: I mean,
2: they
1: the
2: are.
1: Next time you go to Hayes, I want you to talk to the butcher. And I want you to ask the butcher, have you seen a decrease in people buying chopped meat?
2: I think so. I saw a couple of packages there that didn't look like they were healthy enough for somebody to come and buy.
1: Well,
2: you know.
1: I mean, Hayes has the best in everything, though. Hayes has the best in everything. Hayes is a great place. You couldn't say enough good things about Hayes.
2: I know.
1: Earlier this
2: I know.
1: Hour, you know.
2: I love their jelly.
1: Yeah.
2: The girls and the guys behind the deli are very, very nice. Mm-hmm. And, you know, one day I'm walking through there, and this kid says to me, can I help you? And I just looked at him because you don't really...
1: Well, that's the thing. Yeah, you're right. Because in supermarkets in the past, there were always people in the aisles that you could say, hey, can you tell me where this is, or can you help me with that? And in a lot of places now, you go through these supermarkets, and there's nobody there. Somebody texted in, Jerry, and said that you got to watch out for the human meat, too.
2: Yeah? Human meat?
1: Human meat, yeah. Yeah.
2: Human.
1: I think they call that cannibalism, I think.
2: Huh?
1: I think they call that cannibalism.
2: My goodness.
1: Yeah. Well, I mean, you know, human meat, horse meat, chopped meat, as long as you can have a hamburger is the way I'm thinking about it.
2: Well, I don't particularly care for hamburgers any longer, you know.
1: But, I mean, if you ate a good hamburger, what I'm saying, right? It was good. It was delicious, right? It was flavored right.
2: Seasoned. Yeah.
1: You had a nice little cheese slice on top of it, right? Then you ate it, and then a couple hours later, I said, well, you know, that was a mixture of horse meat, regular chopped meat, and about a quarter human meat. You'd say, hey, okay, fine. Tastes good.
2: No.
1: Final timeout, final area where you can get in on the phone call conversation, 877-526-1360, and one, and go.
0: I was overweight and looked terrible, but AIDS helped me lose 46 pounds. 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

0: People say a man is made out of mud. A poor man's made out of muscle and blood. Muscle and blood.
1: Okay, Jerry,
0: and skin,
1: take it away.
0: And bones.
2: 877-536-1360.
1: What show is this?
2: This is the Two Old Ladies Show, minus one.
1: Minus one old lady. That's right. Introduce yourself to Jerry. Say hello. Say hello. Raise an issue or a point that she's talked about or one that you would want to get her opinion on. Here's something for you that I think was important to you. There's a report in the Washington Post with the headline that says, U.S. doctors are aging, raising concerns about patient safety. How about that? Older physicians and raising concerns about patient safety, which is, you know, you need to see your doctors. And you like your doctor?
2: I have a new doctor.
1: Yeah, how do you feel
2: about
1: him?
2: And I like him very much.
1: Yeah.
2: Yes.
1: Well, you had a doctor for years and years.
2: Oh,
1: and
2: please.
1: Years, right?
2: My Dr. Mears.
1: And then he retired.
2: Right.
1: I think he retired because you forced him into retirement.
2: I don't know.
1: I think he got tired of all of the Jerry stuff every time he saw you.
2: No.
1: I think he did. I think he might still be practicing, but I think you might have just become too much, and he said, you know something? I got to get away from this Jerry.
2: Oh, come on. We were just like family, almost.
1: He's a good man.
2: Oh, he was wonderful.
1: Man, terrific doctor.
2: Yes.
1: But, you know, like everything, you got to adjust and change and adapt, and you got yourself now a really good doctor.
2: Well, I think a lot of people are concerned because the doctors that they see now are young. They're young. But I think
1: you'd rather see an older doctor.
2: No.
1: No?
2: No.
1: Okay.
2: I'd rather see the younger doctor because they're up to date on everything. Whereas the older doctors, they just, you know, rely on what they have learned.
1: And that's why this Washington Post piece, U.S. doctors are aging, raising concerns about patient safety. Yeah.
2: Yeah. Yeah.
1: So, you know. Now, I'm sure you have some of your immediate family listening. Maybe Angie's listening, your sister.
2: My niece, Maureen.
1: Your niece, Maureen, might be listening. Mm-hmm. Your other sister, Patricia, might be listening. And Patricia had a recent birthday.
2: Yes, she did. 93 years old.
1: 93 years.
2: God bless her.
1: Is it 93 years old or young?
2: Young.
1: Young. Happy birthday to you. Happy birthday to you. Happy birthday, dear Aunt Patty. And many, many, many, many, many, many, many, many, many more. Happy birthday to you. And I tell you, you showed me a recent picture of your sister, Patty. She looked really good.
2: She looks good for her age.
1: I love her new haircut.
2: Yeah.
1: That really looked great.
2: She doesn't like it, but I like it. Everybody else likes it.
1: What are you going to do with your hair? Are you going to do anything with your hair?
2: I hope.
1: You won't, maybe, man, I don't know.
2: I have to go to a beauty parlor.
1: Yeah.
2: And
1: you should go one around. There's one right next
2: door. I know. I saw
1: station.
2: That.
1: Maybe
2: yeah.
1: Maybe we should make an appointment for you.
2: Yeah.
1: You know? So,
2: yeah.
1: But I think you've aged gracefully, wouldn't you say?
2: To a point.
1: I mean, you know, no plastic surgery or anything like
2: Who
1: that.
2: Who could afford plastic surgery?
1: A lot of people, apparently.
2: Well,
1: I mean, I don't understand it.
2: They live in my tax bracket.
1: I mean, I like people who do, you know, embrace their age or their era as time goes on. It's like what I said about Dolly Parton. I mean, she kind of looked like a human doll. It's almost creepy looking, you know, in a lot of ways.
2: Oh, I didn't think so.
1: Well, that's your opinion.
2: Yes, it is.
1: I thought she looked like a human doll. I mean,
2: no.
1: You know, she must have had, I don't know how many multiple surgeries to keep her face up and all that other stuff. But, you know, I mean, do what you want to do. It doesn't matter to me. It's your choice. It's your life, you know.
2: That's true.
1: So,
2: that's true.
1: Yeah. So, I don't know. Jack, what do you think of Jack? What do you think of Jack? That Jack, what do you think of Jack?
2: I love Jack. I think he's so sweet and kind and cute. He's good. He's good.
1: And he went to see a band this weekend. Do you know what the name of the band was? The Red Jumpsuit Apparatus.
2: What?
1: The Red Jumpsuit apparatus.
2: You never heard of it.
1: Well, not exactly from your genre. You know, I never heard of them until last Friday. I'm faking it's Friday, but Jack went.
2: And did he enjoy it?
1: I'm sure he did. I haven't talked with him about it, but I'm sure he did. So, you know, Jack, he loves his music. So,
2: yeah.
1: It's time for the end. So why don't you close the show?
2: Okay, folks. We'll have to say goodbye today. It wasn't the same show without Bernice, but I tried, and I think Dino tried. Anyway, my hope, my prayers are with Bernice. Hope she recovers. Want to see her back here next week.
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0: Progressive presents the Sports Flash on 1360 KHNC, the roar of the Rockies. NBA preseason action last night. The Denver Nuggets, winners over the Bulls, 133 to 128 at home. Nikola Jokic with 22 points, 11 boards, 10 assists. Nuggets are 2-1 in the preseason. Avalanche back on the ice tomorrow night. They're in Dallas as they take on the Stars. The Avs have dropped two of their last three. The Broncos scored 13 points in the fourth quarter yesterday as the Broncos went on the road and beat the Chargers 23-17. J.K. Dobbins had a rushing touchdown and 68 yards rushing. Bo Nix threw a touchdown pass in the victory for the Broncos. Denver is now 3-2 on the season. The Broncos are back in action on Thursday night when they play the Seattle Seahawks. 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

I mean, that's how we got here, Americans. If you go to Yorktown, you're going to go in there and you're going to find James Madison, the fourth president of the United States of America. He's going to tell you that our government is premised on judgment. In reference to whose law? Canonical law, moral law, the Torah, the Decalogue. That's where. Go to Williamsburg. Again, somebody correct me, please. And I say, somebody correct me, not out of arrogance. I'm not standing on my own word or in my own righteousness. I'm standing on God's word, establishing his righteousness and proclaiming that we can be free if we're willing to fight the good fight of faith in the process. 1 Timothy 6:12. And it angers me to no end when I hear the majority sit back and say there's nothing that we can do about it, but yet every single weekend on a Sunday, you see the stadiums across the country filled with those same people. Filled with the same people. You know, again, for those that are new here, do take time, friends. Do yourself a favor and take a couple minutes to read the Declaration of Independence, because what you're going to find is three quarters of the Declaration of Independence is the usurpations that our forefathers would not put up with. The history of America is we overthrew tyranny. Go to the Matrix of Liberty in Massachusetts. Go back to the Lady Liberty. Look at the broken chains on her feet, which is established on Isaiah 51, verse 4. Common sense comes into play here. King David was set as a light to the people. What did he do? God ordained him to judge unrighteous nations, is what he did. I'm going to go through this process in just a couple minutes. In the meantime, I'm going to go ahead and take Jason. Jason, he just hung up. I don't know why you just hung up. Jason, give us a call back. 281-845-4704. 281-845-4704. He must have got a little radio shy there real quick. If you want to call in, would love to hear from you again. Prove me wrong as to what we're talking about here today. Because, folks, you're going to be fools for your pain in the process. The only thing that's keeping tyranny up and in power are your excuses and your tolerance towards their crimes. There's no other answer. It's the easiest one given, and I'm going to show you this. Article 2, Section 4. Again, for all those that complain about, hey, Bradley, you told us what's wrong with the country. Now give us the answers. Here it is again, times 10,000. I fear people don't hear. I fear people have eyes, but they don't see. Judgment in cases of impeachment shall not extend further to the removal of office and disqualification to hold and enjoy any office, trust, or profit under the United States, but the party convicted shall nevertheless be liable and subject to indictment, trial, judgment, and punishment according to law. Oh, Bradley, that's not Article 2, Section 4. No, you're right. That's Article 1, Section 3, Clause 7. That applies to those that are impeached. Here's Article 2, Section 4. The president who swore to uphold the oath, so help me God. The vice president who swore to uphold the enumerated laws found within the Constitution, so help me God. And all civil officers under Article 2, Section 3 and under Article 6, Section 2 of the United States shall be removed from office on impeachment for and conviction of treason, bribery, or other high crimes and misdemeanors. Okay, then we go back over to Article 1, Section 3. And what does it say? It says, judgment in cases of impeachment shall not extend further to the removal of office and disqualification to hold and enjoy office or honor, trust, or profit under the Constitution. But the party convicted shall nevertheless be liable and subject to indictment, trial, judgment, and punishment according to the law. You know what politicians are saying today, friends? They're just merely calling for the resignations of those that are guilty of treason, those that are guilty of crimes against the American people and crimes against unconstitutional wars concerning third world countries. In scandal after scandal after scandal, and being exposed for this crime and being exposed for that crime. And yet the people say there's nothing we can do about it. Isn't that shameful?

0: I want you to consider this, please. Consider all the blood that was shed to give us the freedoms that we have today. Before you cowardly and capitulate in the face of your enemies that are in front of your face that could easily be dealt with and handled according to law in a lawful manner. And I'm saying that because I'm a preacher and I desire reformation. Let me ask you this, Americans. Does the law apply to you if you violate it? Praise God. It should. Does the law apply to those that serve we the people that swear an oath to uphold the law? Is it their job to transgress the law or to enforce the law that condemns transgressors? See, again, you've heard it 100 times, radio family, but for the new people, there's 3 purposes of government. Here, you want me to give you the number one reason? Thomas Jefferson, John Adams, to restrain men from violating God's moral law. Number one. Number two, maintain order, not create disorder, okay? And Deuteronomy 25, verse 1, to condemn the wicked and to justify the righteous. What do you see today? Isaiah 5:20, you see them do just the exact opposite. They're justifying, okay, feebly, temporarily, Ecclesiastes 8:11. They're attempting to justify those that are transgressors, and they're condemning and attempting to condemn those that are righteous in this land. That's a reflection of the American people. You need to understand that every country deserves the government that it has. But what's in particular that we all need to take note of, and we should all look in the mirror while Bradley's saying this, but you are the government. So again, let me remind you, for everything that you complain about in this country, that's a reflection of what you tolerate. Oh, how condemning. I bet it is. Maybe you need to repent and then begin to stand up and right the wrong as a faithful servant rather than being a traitor like Judas when you allow the truth to be sold out for 30 pieces of silver. I mean, that's just the truth of the matter, right? Okay, I got it. Bradley, that can never happen here. I'll tell you when you wish it could have happened is when you had the time to do something about the issues that you failed to deal with when you had the time to do it, only to wish that you had that time back. Well, guess what? The Bible tells us we're to redeem the time, for the days are evil. That means make the most of it. And the good news that I'm giving you right now, friends, is you still have the freedom today to right the wrongs. Let me say it again. You still have the freedoms to right the wrongs, Americans. I'm not going to sit there and blame corrupt politicians at 1.7% of the population for what it is that 98.3% of the population tolerate. No, that's not what Americans are made out of. That's not Christianity. That's not patriotism. And it's surely not conservatism. No. Scripture condemns all that. It exposes all of that as a blatant lie. A bunch of hypocrites claiming to be something that they're not. And I want to tell you where a majority of this is coming from. You know, today's conservatives, how I say it's they're yesterday's liberals. Do you understand that today's conservatives, the best that you've put up and tolerated, do you realize that they have actually taught you how to be comfortable in the face of a siege? In the face of your enemies? They want you to be nice and comfortable, and the powers that are tolerated want you to believe that the good guys are actually there to right the wrongs. Nope. They're all wearing the same jersey, people. Have you figured it out yet? I hope you have, because the right's doing nothing about the left, because the left is the fruit of the right. We're going to come right back to this. I'm going to show you that it can be done. Hold up, sonsoflibertyradio.com.
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0: R.W. Barber said back in the early 1900s that he who has not felt what sin is in the Old Testament knows little what grace is in the New. He who has not trembled in Moses and wept in David and wondered in Isaiah will rejoice little in Matthew and rest little in John. He who has not suffered under the law will scarcely hear the glad sound of the gospel. Adam Clark, a pious writer of the Catechism of Christian Righteousness, makes the following points in this catechism that are worthy of high consideration, namely, how is God glorified in us and we in him? He answers, by his grace. What does his grace work in us? True holiness. Upon what motive? Because it is pleasing to him. By whom does he give us salvation? By Jesus Christ. How has Christ obtained this for us? By redeeming us. What price did he give? His blood. What does his blood effect? It reconciles us to God. How is it applied? By faith. Who has given this victim of reconciliation? God the Father. Why did he choose these means? To confound the false righteousness of the Gentiles, to abolish the figurative righteousness of the Jews, and to establish his own righteousness. What does this grace of God perform? It pardons sin and purifies the heart. For whom is this designed? For all mankind, both Jews and Gentiles. To whom are these blessings actually communicated? To all who repent, turn from their sin, and believe on the Lord Jesus. Welcome back again to the Sons of Liberty, 281-845-4704. This is how many people want to change their country. Are too afraid to even call and encourage others to fight for their communities. Why? Because they're failing to fight for theirs. That's why. Hey, folks, I do want to throw out there a fleece. Just understand, we do not have sponsors here, so do consider becoming a son or daughter of liberty to keep us out there. I guess I can only say it so many times. People complain when you don't let people know as to how we're supported. And then if you tell them how you're supported, then they say, okay, we've heard that enough. It's like, okay. I mean, it's like I'm condemned if I do and I'm condemned if I don't. But if you'd like to support us, please become a son or daughter of liberty on sonsoflibertymedia.com, sonsoflibertymedia.com. And again, if you want to call in at any time, 281-845-4704. Okay, so right now I'm highlighting the fact that the American people are in trouble. 344 million Americans are in trouble because they don't want to come together under the umbrella of who we are, because they're too involved and too busy spending their time, effort, going to a bunch of football games, watching a bunch of full-grown men in tights fight over a pig ball over a game that we all know is rigged. No joke. And it's exactly what the Lord said to those that are under judgment. When you tell the people to amend their ways, to right the wrongs, what did they say back to Jeremiah? Jeremiah alone. What did they say to him? Oh, you know what? There's no hope. But they went back and they served their idols, didn't they? Yep. And then there was a book of Lamentations. And I'm telling you what, folks, we're teeter-tottering on some serious things going on in this country right now. And the Lord's going to continuously increasing judgments upon this land until they turn. And if you want to check and test your little wooden blunt sword and your little tinfoil shield against the living God, you go ahead and do that. But start reading Leviticus 26, starting verse 14. Go to Deuteronomy 28. Matter of fact, if you know anything about history, I've been there, have the hat, have the t-shirt. Our government was first established federally in New York, and there is footprints there of George Washington, who gave his and sworn in as the first president of the United States of America with his hand on the Bible. And did you know what it was open to, friends? This is a fact, Deuteronomy 28. The 15 curses, the 15 blessings, forgive me, and the 55 curses. America, you are not under the 15 blessings anymore. And I'm talking a majority of you. For those that are in Christ, absolutely 100%. You know, it's interesting. I got to say this because I do word search. I do definition search. I do scripture search when I'm going through the Word of God. And I'm there every day. And yesterday I was going over and asking reference concerning certain scriptures, and it was talking about the coming of Jesus. And I want to ask you something just in light of what I'm talking about right now. Isn't it interesting that when you hear we're preparing ourselves for the coming of Jesus, you know how we've been taught today? I want you to consider what I'm saying. You know how we've been taught that? I want you to answer it to yourself before I give you the answer. You know what most people believe? That when they say they're preparing for the coming of Jesus, they want to get raptured. They've actually taken heed to these heretics in the pulpit that are teaching them we're going to be raptured from responsibility. But when you go back and you see our forefathers, let's just go back during the history or in the past to our history in America, do you know what it meant for them when you were talking about preparing yourself for the coming of Jesus? To be empowered by the Holy Ghost to be about the work of the Lord's hands. Isn't that interesting? Just completely opposite from these heretics today that are teaching you, oh, we're preparing for the coming of Jesus. He's going to take us out of the war, they believe, that the Lord has appointed us to. I mean, this is how biblically illiterate people have become in this country. These are the ones that talk much of law, but they're workers of lawlessness. And the Bible tells us just that. And what is that? The love of many worketh what? It's the love of many that will wax cold because of the workers of lawlessness, the very things Jesus delivered us from. And understanding what real love is, and that's the fulfilling of the law, Matthew 22, 37 and 38. And 39. I mean, this is how backwards people have become. They want to live their lives for the devil. And they go to church on Sunday and then they're told, listen, we're going to be raptured from all of this. Don't worry about it. There's nothing we can do about it. Nobody has taught that heresy more than the pulpits, the hirelings, and the heretics in America. Nobody has taught it more than them. And the people would have it so. We're talking about they're not even afraid to do it anymore. And what am I talking about? The criminals in office aren't afraid because they rest on those little sheeple, those little blind sheeple. Actually, I'm sorry, they're not sheeple. Those little goats. Make distinction. Matthew 25. See, because goats, they're evil men that do not understand judgment, not knowing that it's the very heart of God. Right? When it comes to this sort of stuff, Jesus was made manifest to destroy the works of the devil, friends, not to patty cake, not to fraternize, not to get snuggly comfortable with. But the American people, they don't know any different. Nope, they don't want to know any different, people. That's the fact of the matter. Americans are priming themselves for further judgments. Let me show you this so you understand. So I just wanted to highlight this for my church family, my radio family, both, and highlighting the fact that This, I've done shows on several times, and this just happens to be a list of United States federal officials convicted of corruption offenses. And then it goes to the category of offices. So this is for all of those that say it can never be done. Oh, no. It's been done over and over and over and over and over again. Example, Robert Archibald, judge, 1913. He was impeached for bribery. He was prosecuted. Daniel Brewster, Senate, Maryland, federal official gratuity. He was taking money on the side, 1972. Joseph R. Burton, Senate, Kansas, 1904. Compensated representation in a proceeding in which the United States is interested. That was his crime. He was taking money under the table. Frank Balance, House of Representatives, mail fraud. Mario Biaggi, House of Representatives, scandal. Frank W. Boykin, House of Representatives, Alabama, 1963. And it goes on and it goes on. Scandal after scandal after scandal after scandal, all the way up to the present. Here, I'll just go to the present for you. Here, I want you to see it, okay? Bribery, Andrew Hinshaw, House of Representatives, 1976. Bribery, Joseph Hoapel, House of Representatives, again, sale of appointed office. He was selling office seats, just like Rob Blagojevich, just like Barack Obama was exposed to. Oh, the list goes on. See, they used to actually prosecute corruption in this country. That's when the people understood the price paid for their freedoms. Those are the people that actually had to fight and bleed and die fighting against the very thing that the present age has succumbed to. No joke. They loved their freedom so much that they didn't tolerate crime. Now the American people have been led to believe that there's nothing they can do about those that are committing the crime. Well, I'm here to show you just the exact opposite. Oh, and speaking of Illinois, hang on. I just want to make sure I got the number right. Prosecuted. I just said Rob Blagojevich, right? Did you know that four Illinois governors actually went to prison? Did you know that? Hey, Americans, I thought it couldn't be done. Oh, it can be done. It can absolutely be done. And speaking of which, Rod Blagojevich, it's interesting, he was actually charged with 14 felons. And then Donald Trump said he wasn't treated fairly, so he cut him loose. What do you think he's doing today? He was also selling his seat as well. Showing you that it can be done. Jesse Jackson Jr., mail and wire fraud. Illinois. William J. Jefferson, House of Representatives, federal official bribery, wire fraud, foreign corrupt practice acts. Okay? Going all the way down and down and down to more of what's going on in this country. We see others that have been prosecuted for crimes. Oh, I'm sorry. I'm being a little facetious, a little frustration leaking through here with the people that say, show us the answer, Bradley. The answer's found within the hope that's been given unto you as to how you respond to the truth concerning the word of God. Do you see how that works? If you're a child of God, you're going to live it out. You're not doing what you're doing to be saved. You're doing what you're doing because you're saved. Then you're led by the Spirit to do the right thing. And guess what you're going to do? You're going to turn judgment unto righteousness, just like the Bible tells us to. Right? And that's judgment upon the heads of the wicked. Isaiah 26, verse 9 comes to my aid. What does it say? That when the judgments in the world fall upon the heads of the wicked, that we're going to understand the righteousness of God because it's not established any other way. It's the second part of Isaiah 26, verse 9. Okay? Oh, let me show you some more here. I'm not done. I'm just starting here. List of United States local officials convicted of federal corrupt offenses. And then here's another list. See, what they do, friends, is they wait until they get out of office See, they use them while they're in office. And I'm talking about those that you tolerate, concerning those that are extorting your politicians and pulling their strings. They protect them while they're in office. And then when they get out, then they're prosecuted. Did you know that? I'm highlighting this for you. And I'm going to come right back to it in just one moment. I'm going to show you how it works.

0: Bishop Hall famously stated, "Do you desire the grace of the Spirit? Go to your Lord's anointing. Do you seek holiness? Go to his example. Do you desire pardon of sin? Look to his blood. Do you need mortification of sin? Look to his crucifixion. Do you need to be buried to the world? Go to his tomb. Do you want to feel the fullness of heavenly life? Behold his resurrection. Would you rise above the world? Mark his ascension. Would you contemplate heavenly things? Remember his sitting at the right hand of God, and know that he has raised him up together and made us sit together in heavenly places."
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0: Hey folks, I want to give this to you really quick. Again, to those that are trying to justify their inactions, you're going to answer for that before God, Hebrews 9:27. But I do want to say this. Do you guys realize that George Soros, an international war criminal, while we're being illegally censored by big tech companies? I want to say it again. You guys know who George Soros is, right? An international war criminal. He's an international criminal. We're being illegally censored by big tech companies. Oh, and for all of those that think that all the wrongs have been righted by this current administration, it's worse. Just like everything else that you're told by them. He does the opposite. Okay? And I'm saying that for the purpose, while we're being censored, did you know that George Soros just bought, according to my friend Dave, 232 radio stations. Why do you think they're buying radio stations? Especially if radios, we're told, is so ineffective, then why did he just buy 232 radio stations? Because they want to seal the deal on controlling the narrative. And they're allowed to do it. And my family, my radio family's been here for years with me, and they can see it on a daily basis. And no matter how many times our subscriptions raise up, the numbers seem to maintain. I mean, this in the face of all of being taken down by Facebook, taken down by YouTube, taken down by Vimeo. No joke. And what's interesting is I'm not acting subversively to who we are. They are. And the people tolerate it. That's why things are going the direction they are. We have nobody in this country, friends. I'll be the first one to tell you. We have nobody to blame but ourselves. Yeah. And I'm not going to get you comfortable with the lies like today's conservatives are. Nope, not doing it. Nope. They act like this is some sort of a game concerning what's going on. No, the reason they do that is because they're just as guilty. Here, case in point, did you know right now that me and others, and I did this across the state of Minnesota, I pushed our said representatives concerning the articles of impeachment concerning the pedophile that's in office today. His name is Tim Walz. And I have proof of that. Okay? I pushed. And I called them out for not doing anything. And then finally, our said representatives rose to the level of expectation concerning the oath. And what they did is they drew up the articles of impeachment against Tim Walz. Did you know this? Probably not. Oh, just so you know, it's not just, we're not sitting here as a bunch of paper tigers or hiding behind the microphone. No, no, no, no. You're listening to the guy that's responsible for pushing our said representatives to drop the articles of impeachment concerning the governor of the state. Well, once the said representatives got together, they said, wait a second, let's not stop there. Let's go after the attorney general as well. And they did. You know who shut down the articles of impeachment, people? The conservatives. So don't ever accuse me of talking outside of school. The said conservatives, yesterday's liberals, they do not define and they do not fulfill the definition of what a conservative is today. They're supposed to stop the putrefaction of demoralization in our country. They're not doing that. They're doing just the opposite. Why? Because they're buddy-buddy with those on the other side, just like pro wrestling. I'm not going there, but I'm highlighting the truth. So let's go back to what I was talking about earlier. If you want to call in, you've got about 8 minutes, 281-845-4704. Folks, can it be done? The impeachment of Andrew Johnson occurred in 1868 when the United States House of Representatives resolved to impeach President Andrew Johnson, adopting 11 articles of impeachment detailing, listen carefully, his high crimes and misdemeanors. In accordance with Article 2 of the United States Constitution, the one that I made reference to, okay? High crimes. The House's primary charge against Johnson was violation of the Tenure of Office Act, passed by the United States Congress in March 1867 over the president's veto. That's it. Specifically, he had been removed from office concerning Edwin M. Stanton, the Secretary of War, whom the act was largely designed to protect, and attempted to replace him with Major General Lorenzo Thomas. Earlier, while Congress was not in session, Johnson had suspended Stanton and appointed General Ulysses S. Grant as the Secretary of War. That's what he got impeached for. Oh, by the way, so did Nixon. And do remember that Nixon, they basically just got him out of there because he was being called out. And you do understand that Watergate was a cover-up for a pedophile ring. I want to make clear you all understand that. Had nothing to do with what the right was doing to the left and the left is doing to the right concerning breaking into these buildings and trying to get one over on the other unconstitutional party. Nope, that's not what it was about. And then remember when the pedophile Ford got into office from Michigan, he just gave him a pass. He gave him a pardon. Okay? Was he impeached? Nope, because they began to understand the people were okay with their crimes. And then we go up to Bill Clinton. What's interesting about him is Bill Clinton, who became the second president to be impeached by the House in 1998, later, when it went over to the senators who were just as guilty as Clinton was, the Senate found him not guilty. Do you know what he was actually being impeached for? Had nothing to do with womanizing, though that is a crime. Do you guys also realize, speaking of that crime, that it's still in the books, that thou shalt not commit adultery is still in the books? Do you know that that's a crime in this country? Yeah, the laws haven't been enforced since 1944. Lower the law, you dim the light by which man perceives his own guilt. No law, no crime. Romans 4:15. Okay? But go back to Bill Clinton. You know what he was being impeached for? He was found out back in the 90s selling the Chinese military secrets from our military. That's called high treason. And his wife and himself have been attacking the American people ever since, and 344 million people let him. Not how you hold on to your constitutional republic, friends. If you want to be free, you magnify the law. It's just really, truly that simple, okay? What is the process of impeachment? One has to be formally accused of unlawful activity, committing a crime. How many scandals have these said representatives been guilty of, and yet nobody holds them accountable? Impeachment apparently doesn't necessarily mean being kicked out of office. Going to the second point, who can be impeached? Article 2, Section 4 of the Constitution. Everybody and anybody from the top to the bottom. Civil officers included people appointed by the president, cabinet members and judges, same thing. People think that they're above the law, same thing with the Supreme Court. Nonsense. Article 3, Section 1 of the U.S. Constitution. If they don't sit during good behavior, remove them. Okay? Number 3, process of impeachment. Justice Department or an independent counsel investigates charges and presents them to the House Judiciary Committee. The HJC reviews evidence. The HJC drafts articles of impeachment. The HJC acronym debates articles of impeachment. The entire House of Representatives debates articles of impeachment and votes on them. And if this happens, they get this far, president is considered to be impeached, or whoever it may be aimed at. Okay. Senate holds the trial. Will the official be kicked out of office? House Judiciary Committee acts as the prosecution, presents evidence against the accused. Accused chooses one or chooses own lawyers to present defense. Chief Justice of Supreme Court, he's as corrupt as the rest of them too, by the way, John Roberts is. He acts as a judge and rules on admissibility of evidence. Remember Obamacare? Which happened to be RomneyCare, which turned its name and changed its name when Donald Trump got into office, American Healthcare Act. It was all the same thing, people. See how they deceived the people, these insidious scoundrels? Ephesians 4:14, read it when you get a moment. Isn't it amazing what people put up with? Oh, yeah, it really is. They just want to see no evil and hear no evil, because if they don't see it and they don't hear it, they think that it's not going to take its toll sooner or later with the people that ignore it. You are sadly, I feel sorry for your kids, people. I really do. Chief Justice of Supreme Court acts as judge. Oh, that's what I was going to say. Chief Roberts, who is an advocate for the gay lobby, which they all are, by the way. It's interesting that, remember, he turned Obamacare into a tax? Well, they figured, hey, you know what? The people put up with everything else. Why not we just, let's just make up some more stuff as we go. And what they're doing is they're tearing away at the law, just like their father, who comes to steal, kill, and destroy. Hey, folks, don't shout me down for telling you the truth. It's the truth that shames the devil, not your compromise. A two-thirds majority of the Senate must give vote against accused to remove the person from office. So can it be done?
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21: Now? All right, we're back for another week of shows. This time it's Monday, October the 12th, 2026. The Dino Costa Show, sports, politics, life, everything in between. No two shows, of course, are ever the same. With you till 5, this is the last week. Should I do this now, Mr. Joshua? Should I tell the people this now just to get it out of the way? Well, people listen, but they don't always hear, which is why I asked this question. But this is the last week that the show will be on, I think, yeah. This is the last week the show is on from 2 to 5, and then, of course, we're moving to 3 to 6 starting next week. So I've mentioned this a few times. If people don't want to remember this, of course, that's fine, I guess. I mean, you know, it is what it is, and but we'll be going 3 to 6 next week. Next week, of course, is also the introduction of our latest brand-new show, the Don Jeffrey Show, will be appearing starting next week. And then the week after that, another brand-new show, and it's going to be George Bruno joining the two old ladies. Speaking of the two old ladies, I just here at the top want to give my well wishes and prayers and thoughts and love to send it out to Bernice. She's feeling under the weather, and we hope she gets better. I had to come in and pinch hit with the other old lady today. Mr. Joshua was not here at that time, of course. But I had to come in and pinch hit with the other old lady today, Jerry. And, we carried on as best we could and did what we did, you know, had to do. And that's it. And that's it. And you'll see the two old ladies in all likelihood back together again in tandem. Wasn't really the two old ladies now, was it, Mr. Joshua? Not really, it wasn't. It really was. But it is the Dino Costa Show, and I want to tell you, you know, I tell you everything. I mean, I don't think, I absolutely and positively know you're not going to find a more full disclosure person behind the microphone inside a studio than me, because I insist on being absolutely 1,000% transparent with my audience in regard to everything in my life, particularly at this juncture, and particularly since I've been on the air here over the last 9 months. There is not a single thing that I can think of up to this point in time that I have not willingly and enthusiastically shared with my audience. The good, the bad, the ugly, the whole thing. The show is in a lot of examples for me, it's very much a therapeutic, cathartic sort of an exercise for me. So whether I'm talking about politics or sports or social issues or cultural items and, you know, or music or movies or anything that happens to be out there, the financial world or myself, which I talk about a great deal, I always try to give my audience everything that I'm feeling without holding anything back, and even at the risk of perhaps making me sound, you know, less than good on some days than others. And but hey, listen, at this point, at this juncture, with the story that I have, you know, stitched together over the last 9 months, I think you have a pretty good idea of what the whole purpose is of this show. And so today, I said to myself before, I didn't have a lot of time to prep. I don't really do a lot of prepping for my show, but the thing is that I went into the show today and I said to myself, well, do you want to lead with that? I mean, and I said, you know something, what, you just do it, just get it out of the way and lead with it. And what am I talking about? I'm talking about something, again, now from a personal position, a personal point of view. I think it's a larger subject than just the silliness that is going to be a part of what I'm going to tell you here in terms of a, would you call it a conversation, Mr. Joshua? Did I have a conversation with someone? In terms of a conversation, or an exchange would be the better way to say it, an exchange I had with someone online this past weekend. Actually, it was on Friday of last week. It was Friday night. And I think it's it can in many ways be a terrific subject because it gets into something much bigger than simply the online community. And we move into areas where a lot of people have experienced this, and perhaps some of you on social media know exactly what I'm talking about. You're talking about the online community, and you're talking about these sites that are out there that are looking to lure you in, looking to lure me in, and you're contacted. Now, before, I don't want to get too far ahead. What I'm talking about here, when I talk about this being a bigger picture item than simply the exchange that I'm going to give you verbatim, I'm going to go through the entire exchange with you to make my points about how this stuff can be so manipulative. And in some cases, for a lot of guys, it can be something that can be very, very dangerous territory to go into. But I'm talking about bigger things. I'm talking about things like trust. I'm talking about things like loneliness. I'm talking about, I mentioned guys, I'm talking about male attention. I'm talking about perhaps, in some cases, you're talking about financial manipulation. You're talking about online deception. You're talking about sexual exploitation, or certainly sexual marketing. Okay, and the huge, crucial, big distinction and difference between somebody wanting your attention and somebody who wants access to your wallet. Okay? Now, the key to this whole thing, as far as I'm concerned, is in trying to make people now, look, I've mentioned cucks and simps and cucks. I'm talking, I think, more specifically to you people, you guys, and I'll tell you what, based upon, and I'm going to give you the interaction verbatim, based upon some of this interaction, I think that there are more simps in the male population and more cucks in the male population than I've ever truly, really given credit for, I think. I'm telling you. And another thing with you guys out there, I found out, what is it with dick pics? What is up with that? Do you guys really send women dick pics? Is that what you guys do? Now, I think I was talking about the key to everything here. I was on my way to saying, anyways, making people recognize the pattern that's out there without pretending every single woman on social media, every single woman, every new follower, every content creator has the same intentions. I think in probably the overwhelming majority of the cases they do, but I'll leave room for exceptions to the rule, although I would say they're probably very, very few and far between. Do I believe that some people genuinely want to connect with other people? Yeah. Okay. Right. But on the other hand, some are open. Some do away with the subterfuge and the manipulation, and they come right out and they tell you they want to sell you a subscription, or they want to sell you entertainment, or they want to sell you this, or they want to sell you that. But some deliberately, really, I think, kind of blur the line between personal affection, as opposed to a commercial transaction, because that ambiguity is where the money can be found. Okay, so listen up now. You know what I would say? This is Mr. Joshua. This is called now. The online community I'm talking about is called X. Okay, which used to be known as Twitter. Okay, X, Twitter. Some people still refer to it as Twitter. I refer to it as both. It depends on the time of the day and when I'm mentioning it. But this is really about the stranger that shows up on social media. This is really about, you could consider this to be the stranger in your DMs, if you will. Okay? Are they interested in you? Rarest exceptions to the rule, no. They're interested in your money. They're interested in your credit card, your debit card, your dollars, your wallet, all that other kind of stuff. And I can't tell you how many times. See, the thing with me is that if someone follows me on X, for the most part, I try to respond by following that individual. I figure this person's gone out of their way to follow me. I'm going to follow them. If nothing else, but out of, complete and total sheer courtesy. Okay? But a lot of times, and I don't have an Instagram account. I don't have a Facebook account. I have nothing to do with TikTok. Okay, I don't have a YouTube page. I don't have any of that kind of stuff. I have one social media account only, and that's on X or Twitter. You may call it whatever you feel you should call it. But I can't tell you the amount of times that people will follow me completely and totally out of the... I mean, have you ever been sitting around, right? You're sitting around, you're minding your own business, you're going about your day, and all of a sudden, you get a notification on social media. And the notification tells you that somebody's following you, right? Somebody's following you. Somebody, of course, that you've never heard of. Somebody, of course, you've never met, okay? Somebody who, as far as you know, until otherwise proven, I guess, is absolutely no connection to your life whatsoever. So you click, right? I mean, that's the next thing. You would click on the profile. Why is this person following me? Who is this person? Does this person follow other people that I follow or who follow me that just, you know, just happen to fall into my exchange with someone else? And I don't know, maybe they find it interesting, maybe they don't. Maybe they're hoping I'm just going to follow them back if they follow me, and that happens a lot of times. But anyway, you click on the profile, and what do you see? I'm talking to the cucks and the simps. I'm talking to the men. What do you see in a lot of cases? Out of the blue, if they don't know you, you don't know them. What reason would this woman have to follow you if she's a real woman to begin with? Okay? But what you see when you click on the image is a beautiful woman. In more cases than not, she's younger. Okay? Maybe she's a little older. I don't know. Maybe she's posing in a way that seems, can we say, specifically designed to get your attention? Right? Maybe she's got thousands of followers. Maybe she's got a link in her biography directing you to another website. But in a lot of cases, no. No. No. But this is what happens. I had to bend down to get that, Mr. Joshua. Excuse me. So I was away from the microphone for just a second. But here's the thing. Here's the thing. This is what I found out when I follow these people out of the blue. And it 99.9% of the time, they go on to something else because of my inaction or my reluctance to respond, because I know what it is. It's either a bot, okay, or it's, a lot of cases, it's bot, or in a lot of cases as well, it's somebody that's trying to get me on the hook, all right? Great. The effort is great. You're never gonna get me on the hook. I don't play those games. I mean, there's enough TNA to go around. It's all over the place. Sex, sex, sex, sex, TNA, TNA, TNA. It's everywhere, okay? It's ubiquitous. You can't get away from it, okay? But I guess, I don't want to get too far ahead of myself here, but I guess there's a lot of easy, I'll call them marks out there. I guess simps and cucks, cucks and simps, I'm talking to you. But when you follow these people, what happens? What happens usually is that you refollow them. The instant you refollow them, you seem to get a message. She sends you a message. Hey, how you doing? Hey, what are you up to? Hey, handsome, where are you from? I like your profile. Now, fellas, simps and cucks especially, I want to ask you something that you should have asked yourself a long, long time ago. And it's one question and three letters. Why? Why? Why you? Why you? Hey, at the same time, I say the same thing. Why me? Who am I? Who are you? I mean, what was it? I'm asking myself, what was it about my social media presence that caused this complete and total stranger to just discover me, become interested in me, and decide that they were, that I was somebody that they just absolutely had to contact? Have you considered this question, guys? A lot of times, I guess you're thinking what? You're thinking the opposite, but damn! Well, damn! Maybe I've still got it. Maybe somebody out there still sees something in me. Maybe this is the beginning of something. Listen now, I don't want you to get the wrong idea now, okay? I don't know who you are. I don't know where you are. I don't know your name, your age. I don't know your life. I don't want to. All right, but I'm not here at the same time to call you unattractive. I'm not here to body shame anyone or call somebody unattractive or use, you know, words to demean someone, okay, on a personal level. I'm not here to tell you that you're uninteresting. I'm not here to tell you somebody could never not find.

exists only entirely in their mind and in their imagination. Okay, that's what I'm talking about today. So I said, well, okay, you could read verbatim and you can kind of talk about it in a little bit of a different way. But when you sit back, you know, and you think about it, I mean, this really hits upon areas where you can extrapolate this into things, like I said, male loneliness, trust, all that, financial, sexual manipulation, all that, that kind of stuff. It's the stranger in your DMs. It's the mysterious new follower. Okay? It's that person who seems to take an interest in you, who makes you feel noticed, who gives you a little attention, who gets you thinking that maybe there's this connection that's developing. And then somewhere, pretty shortly along the way, here comes the link. Come see my exclusive content. Subscribe to my page. Let's talk somewhere in private. Here's my premium account, right? You can unlock my photos. You can pay for a message, send me a tip, buy a subscription. All of a sudden, you don't feel so special anymore, right? And suddenly what appeared to be a personal interaction begins to look a whole lot more like a sales funnel, if you will. Get ready to put a chew in here. Now, listen, maybe the person is perfectly honest about what they're selling, right? And that's what you'd want, right? Hey, you're contacting me. Hey, thanks. Hey, I just want to let you know if you're interested. Here's my page. Here's my profile. Here's my photos. Here's how much it costs for a subscription. I'm a content creator. I've got a subscription page. This is my business. It's how I make my money. So you know right off the jump what the arrangement is. Okay? Now, hey, you want to go down that road, go down that road. I'm not going to tell you not to go down that road. All right? It's up for you to decide. I mean, you're the master of your own universe. You make your decisions, okay? You're an adult. You can decide whether you want to spend your money on this, that, or the other thing. I don't care, okay? But that's not the only situation that I'm talking about, of course. All right? We're talking about the ambiguity that's a part of this project. We're talking about what? You're talking about the people who encourage you to believe that there's something personal happening when their actual objective, of course, is to convert your attention into revenue for themselves. Okay? And we're talking about simps and cucks, cucks and simps. We're talking about the men who walk straight into this arrangement, carrying the credit cards, carrying these hopes. It's like a guy showing up at a rack bar. It's like a guy showing up at a strip joint and thinking that if he throws enough dollar bills at the woman that's dancing in front of him, that the woman is going to date him, or the woman's going to go home and have sex with him, or the woman's going to want to become his girlfriend, okay? Not saying that's never, ever happened, but the chances of that happening are so minuscule, it's not even worth the consideration, okay? Okay? So they're looking to take advantage of all these things with you, okay? All right? With your credit cards, with these hopes and dreams and these fantastical ideas and imaginations that you got, all of your insecurities, and sometimes, in a lot of cases, Mr. Joshua, the entire sense of worth that the individual has, if they've got a sense of worth. Now, listen. I think we got to have a conversation. I think we got to have a conversation. And not only do we have to have a conversation, but I am, as I say, I'm going to give you my response back and forth as it happened last Friday night, okay? The internet, of course, can be a vicious space, and we all know that. Okay, the internet has created extraordinary marketplaces in which attention is often monetized. Loneliness can be monetized. Fantasies can be monetized. And more important, I think, than anything else, Mr. Joshua, people's desire or men's desire to feel wanted can be monetized. And they know this, of course. And you know something? It wouldn't still be happening out there if it didn't work enough times. It works well too many times. Okay, if you don't understand the marketplace, talk to somebody who might understand it a whole lot better than you do, okay? Okay, understand something. When that bot or that woman or that girl contacts you out of the blue, okay, this is not the last thing this is, Mr. Joshua. I do mean the last thing this is a love letter, man. It's not a love letter. Okay? A follow by somebody else is not evidence or endorsement of your character. Okay? A direct message between someone and you, somebody sends you a direct message, it really, in a lot of cases, doesn't have a single thing to do with anything resembling romantic interest. Okay? And a compliment is not proof of any kind of a connection. But I'm telling you, man, this continues to happen. It continues to happen. All right? Somebody can follow

0: hundreds of accounts in a single afternoon. Right? Somebody can send, and they do, send dozens of introductory messages. Somebody can copy and paste a greeting, change the recipient's name, do all that kind of stuff. And if you're the person receiving that message, you don't necessarily know which of those things has happened. I mean, you should have clues enough, but, you know, what you mostly see, you simps and cucks, you cucks and simps, you see a notification. You see the notification. You see the attractive profile sending you the notification. You see the friendly greeting, right? And then your brain, it's a dopamine hit, and you allow your brain to start filling in all the cracks, all the blanks. Maybe she likes my sense of humor. Maybe she noticed something I wrote recently. Maybe she likes my political commentary. Hey, maybe she likes the same sports teams that I do, right? Maybe she's interested in men who are a little older. Maybe she's different from everybody else, right? Maybe for whatever reason she actually wants to get to know me. Okay, so you notice what happened there? Okay, you are the recipient. You just received a tiny bit of information, And you're now more than willing to supply the rest of the story yourself. Okay? Now listen. Y'all know me, right? I've been telling you for 9 months. I've been talking about my post divorce recovery, the adaptation to a brand new environment, the entire readjustment to so many things. I haven't been out on a date. I haven't been out on a night, you know, on a town. I have not been out for a cup of coffee. I've not been out for lunch. Okay, I have been celibate for the last 4 years. Okay, and you know something? Take it a step further when I think about it, Mr. Joshua. I've been celibate beyond those 4 years. Okay? Beyond those 4 years. All right? So, and I'm more than content with my situation as it is right now. I don't say that to complain. I tell you that because you would think perhaps, excuse me, that someone in my particular situation would be much more susceptible to the massive amounts of manipulation that are going on in the online world, okay? I don't want to meet anyone that, you know, on some dating site or dating profile or anything. I'm not a part of that world. I don't do that kind of stuff. You know, I'm just going to let things – I've told you more than enough. If this is it in terms of that area of life, I'm perfectly okay with it. I'm content. There's not a damn thing that I haven't done that I've ever wanted to do in my life. Okay, not a damn thing I've ever done that I haven't done that I've wanted to do with a woman. Okay, so I'm fine with it, man. I've reached a long time ago an area of absolute the satisfaction. If anything's going to happen, as I've mentioned when I've talked about these things over the last 9 months, something's going to happen. It's going to happen naturally. It's going to happen organically. It's going to happen spontaneously. It's not going to be anything pre-planned or anything like that. Okay, but other people are different, of course. Other people desperately need to have somebody in their life to the point where they'll welcome somebody into their life, even if they're not the kind of a person maybe that, with all things being equal, they'd be with such a person. And look at, I'm not telling you I'm not lonely. I'm not telling you I don't experience episodes and periods of time where I'm lonely. I do. A lot of people do. And loneliness and isolation is a huge issue that goes unreported and isn't discussed enough in our country, if around the world, I guess you could say as well. But, you know, you build what happens in this. We got a long way to go with this, but you build a narrative around an interaction that you can barely understand. And it's one of the reasons people can be manipulated online. Okay? And in a lot of cases, the person on the other end doesn't necessarily have to convince you of some sort of an elaborate lie. I'm going to continue with this. We're going to get to the official authentic exchange, 877-536-1360, the Dino Costa Show on a Monday.
1: The illusion of freedom will continue as long as it's profitable to continue the illusion. 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Frank Zappa.
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0: 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Show changes up hours next week. We go from 2 to 5 to 3 to 6, so I'll keep mentioning that, keep reminding you of that different points throughout today and, of course, along the course of the week. So, yeah, no, the person on the other end doesn't need, continuing with what I was talking about, they don't need to convince you of an elaborate lie. You know, all they got to do is they got to leave enough room for you to tell yourself the story that you want to believe, and that can be a very powerful thing. Okay, now listen, this doesn't only apply to men, but I think men are in that high percentage index category, Mr. Joshua. I think it also can apply to anybody who wants to believe that any stranger's sudden attention means something special. Okay? So it's a phenomenon of sorts. You know, the stranger in your DMs? Yeah, it's the attractive stranger. It's this, you know, the subscription page, the promise of private access, the possibility that the whole interaction is designed to make you spend money, okay? A woman you've never met follows you. She doesn't know your life. She doesn't know anything about you. All right? She doesn't know how to make you laugh, what makes you laugh. She doesn't know your habits. She doesn't know how you treat people. You know, when nobody's watching, she doesn't know whether you're dependable, whether you're generous, whether you've got integrity or not, whether you can be trusted. She doesn't know any of those things. Okay, yet within a very short period of time, she appears to be interested. She doesn't need to know any of those things. She may feign interest in knowing those things, but it's not what she's contacting you about. Okay? So you start thinking, well, you know, maybe she genuinely likes something about my public profile, right? No. Just maybe she's marketing a product. Just maybe she's looking for subscribers. Just maybe it's an agency or a bot managing the account. Maybe the messages, like I say, are automated. Maybe it's a fake profile run by a scammer. You don't know. You don't know. So if you don't know, let me ask you something. If you don't know, why would you immediately choose the explanation that flatters you the most? And you're always going to go to the explanation that flatters you the most. Instead of taking a step back, taking a breath, and asking yourself a few questions, right? Now, nothing wrong with being an optimist, Mr. J, okay? Nothing wrong with being open to meeting new people. Okay, but I think the optimism that you possess, if you don't have the optimism, if you're not possessing that optimism without discernment, this is really a recipe for disaster. It's an invitation for somebody else to make decisions about your money. All right, now I'm not telling you to be suspicious of every single human being you encounter, although I won't argue against that either. Okay, you simply have got to understand that a stranger who's contacted you out of the blue for no explainable reason, you're going to make sense of it. You're going to come up with a reason. But they contact you for no explainable reason, okay? And they haven't. The last thing they've done is they've earned your trust simply by showing up. I mean, it doesn't work that way, man. It doesn't work that way. All right, you think about the economics of this whole thing. You think about the machinations of the economics of this whole thing. Because there is a business model behind the broader content creator economy. And understanding these things helps you to recognize what you're looking at, okay? Because a person creates content. They build a following. They offer exclusive material, right? Paid subscriptions, personalized interactions, the whole thing, right? Customers then pay. You've just taken part in a commercial transaction, okay? Now, here's the thing that I want to make sure that I make note of, okay? I guess when I boil it down to its barest essence, with all of these red flags that I've talked about, with all these warnings that you should have been thinking about yourself, and hopefully a lot of you do think about these things, you understand the dynamics of this, you understand the culture, you understand the environment, you understand all of these kinds of things. Okay, there's nothing that I can say that's inherently dishonest about the whole thing. Now, why do I say? I say that because people pay for entertainment all the time. They buy tickets to a ball game. They buy concert tickets. They buy subscriptions. They buy movies. They buy streaming services. They buy memberships. They do all, okay? But when we talk about adult subscription platforms, okay, well, this is another part of the commercial landscape out there. I think that, you know, if somebody openly advertises adult content, tells you what it costs, delivers what was promised, you know what you're buying. It's straight. It's to the point. Here it is. Take it or leave it. No. Okay. We go on to the next one. The problem begins. Okay. The problem begins. I say it was not inherently disingenuous or dishonest. In some ways it is, though, as I think about it a little bit more broadly right now, because I'm thinking about a commercial transaction or a commercial interaction, I should say. And when it's presented in a way that encourages you to believe you're purchasing something more personal than what the seller is actually offering, now we start getting into that con man, con woman style of conversation, okay? The distinction is enormously important, okay? Because suppose somebody offers you a monthly subscription, right? You understand that you're paying for content. Again, there's a beginning, there's an end. You know what it is. This is what it costs. Do you want to pay for it? Okay, that's one thing. But now suppose, like what happened to me on Friday, which I'm going to go over, suppose the person begins sending you or me messages that feel intimate. They ask about your day. They remember little details about things that you posted on another night, right? They tell you that they really enjoy talking with you, all right? They encourage you to believe that you're becoming important to them, okay? Then, whenever you're on the hook now, and whenever you want a little bit more attention and your fantasies are into overdrive, your imagination level has gone up to the next level, and you're actually thinking, hey, man, this has a chance to be real, okay? You want a little bit more attention? There's another charge for that, okay? You want an exclusive? Pay me. You want a private conversation? Pay me. You want a personalized message? Pay me. You want access to something you believe other people don't get to have? Pay me. And the more emotionally invested you become, the easier it may be, in your own mind at least, to justify spending additional monies. Which leads me to a completely different question. Are you actually paying for the entertainment that you're paying for, that you knowingly are enjoying, or are you paying because you've started to believe that there's one thing to pay for it because you enjoy it? It gives you, for whatever reason, a personal sense of satisfaction. It gives you a titillating thrill, whatever. Okay, you're knowingly enjoying it. You're knowingly paying for it. You're knowing what it is. You recognize the whole thing for what it is. Or on the other hand, are you like a lot of people who are paying because they've actually started to believe that the money you're spending is somehow actually bringing you closer to a personal relationship with said content creator? Two entirely different propositions. One is simply an outright purchase. The other, I think, is emotional gullibility. Another part you got to remember is that the seller in this transaction understands this distinction perfectly well. You may not, but the seller understands it perfectly well. The customer somehow is struggling to see this, okay? And in a lot of businesses, I've run a business, you've run a business, maybe you've run several businesses, you've had a good business, you've had a bad business, you've failed, you've succeeded, you know other people in the business community who've had businesses and stuff like that. And in a lot of businesses, a lot of times the most valuable customer that's out there isn't necessarily the person who buys one subscription and then leaves. It's the person who keeps coming back, the person who spends a little more every week, the person who believes that in this case, in this space of the online community, that the next purchase might just unlock something really, really special. They say, Dino, does this mean every single content creator out there is deliberately manipulating customers? I would say yes. Some people would say no. I would say yes. Yes. Does it mean, look, depending upon what the transaction is, depending upon what is being marketed and sold, Yeah. I mean, is every single transaction that's online, every paid interaction, is it deceptive? No. But it does mean that when you put together money and personal attention and someone sliding into your DM unexpectedly that you never heard of before, who has no reason to want to get to know you, has no reason to send you a message, how was your day, what are you thinking, all this other stuff, okay? You need to understand the incentives that are involved here. Right? Now, on the other hand, if I'm the business involved in this, if I'm the business, not the customer, okay, and I'm making money when you're continuing to purchase access to whatever the hell I'm selling, well, my business has a financial reason and an incentive to continue to encourage you to continue to purchase access, whatever that access may be. Okay? That's not necessarily a scandal, I don't think. If anything, that's how commercial incentives and commercial business works. Bottom line, your responsibility as a consumer in this space is basically to decide what you're getting in return and whether you're comfortable with the arrangement. Okay? But what you should never be doing is confusing the fact that somebody is good at making you feel wanted, right? While not asking for proof that they actually want a relationship with you. These aren't the same things, of course. Listen, I talked about loneliness before. Let me bring it up again. Loneliness can be combined with the word isolation, I think, and it's a market, is what it is. Loneliness is a huge marketplace. It's an uncomfortable truth, but it doesn't make it any less realistic. So now, when you acknowledge that loneliness is a market that can be exploited and is exploited, well, now I think the conversation runs a little bit deeper, right? It becomes a deeper issue. Why is this working? Or why does this work? What would compel someone to spend money on an online, well, let's call them personality, an online personality they've never met? What would compel anyone to continue to pay for private messages when there's no clear evidence of anything resembling a genuine personal relationship? Why does somebody convince himself, guys, cucks, simps, that this particular interaction just might be different? It's not. I'll tell you what it is. And it's really depressing when you get right down to it. And you feel for people like this. And it comes down to the fact that human beings want to be wanted, period. The Dino Costa Show on a Monday. Back with more Hour One right after this.
1: 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Race to Pluto, the amateur space race reality show. Who will get into orbit first?
2: Yeah!
1: Who will burn up on re-entry? And which rich asshole will prove beyond all reasonable doubt they're the biggest dick in the galaxy? Race to Pluto, only on CNT.
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0: No Constant Joe, sports, politics, life, and as you can tell with this first hour, everything in between. Don't forget, I'm going to get to the actual exchange I had with someone who's in the situation that I'm talking about in terms of being somebody trying to get somebody on the hook and buy their stuff and trying to do it through deception and subterfuge and all that other stuff. Before I go anywhere else, though, I want to thank, but congratulate Anthony and his band, No Reason to Care. They played at the Aggie Theater up in Fort Collins this past Saturday night, and Friday night, excuse me. And from what I understand, they had a terrific show. I've seen the pictures. I've seen their band on the marquee outside the Aggie Theater. That had to be a rush. And from what I understand, in talking with Jack, they absolutely crushed it on Friday night. So congratulations to Anthony and his band, No Reason to Care. Excellent job. Wish I could have been there. All right, back to what I was talking about now, okay? All right, let's continue with this, okay? I think when I went to break, I said that the human beings want to feel wanted, okay? In other words, there's nothing that's extraordinary or, confusing about people who want companionship. Nothing about people who want intimacy. Nothing about people who want to feel attractive. Okay? They want somebody to ask how their day went. I get it. Okay? It feels better when you feel that somebody's thinking about you when you're not around. Okay? So if a person has gone a long time without receiving that kind of attention, I guess even a small amount of it can be significant. The issue, of course, is the manipulative process that takes place that kind of fills in the gaps with all that kind of stuff. You know, you imagine a man, any man really, you know, a man works all day. He comes home to an empty house. He eats dinner all by himself. He watches television. He goes to bed without having had perhaps a meaningful conversation with another person the entire time he's up that day, right? Right? Maybe, you know, as in my case, maybe he's divorced. Maybe his marriage ended years ago. Maybe he never married. I don't know. You know, maybe he lost his girlfriend or whatever. I don't know. Retired, you know, social circle gradually disappears over time. Right? Right? Maybe he's surrounded by people at work, but he's got nobody with whom he can be totally and completely honest with, even though he may want to be. Okay? We don't know the circumstances. But what we do know is that isolation can make human connection feel especially valuable, right? And now you put yourself in the place of this man, right? Attractive woman begins to message him. Seems interested. Laughs at his stupid jokes. She asks him questions. And she gives him some sort of attention that he hasn't received in a long time. And for the first time in months, maybe, perhaps years, he's now actually looking forward to checking his phone. So he starts his morning by wondering whether, you know, she's messaged him. He checks during lunch. He checks before going to bed. And then you can see this. I talk about the dopamine hit. When the messages arrive, he gets that little, maybe that surge, that emotional lift. Okay, but now imagine that the attention is exclusively connected to a paid service, okay? Suddenly the man realizes, if he hadn't thought about it before, maybe he just doesn't care. I don't know. Maybe he knows and he just wants to play along. Okay, right? But for the person out there that starts to understand that they're not buying content anymore, okay, what they're doing financially is they're preserving and maintaining a relationship, some kind of a relationship, I guess. Right? Starts to tell himself he's got to start to spend enough money, more money, connection maybe will become more personal, maybe she'll eventually want to meet him. You know, she's going to want to have real conversations, you know. Maybe he can become... Listen, she may not be able to become my girlfriend or wife, but maybe if I continue to show the urgency and I continue to go into my pocket and I continue to bring out that credit card, right? If I continue to Zelle her payments or whatever, maybe she's going to trust me. Maybe I'm going to become more important than her other customers are to her. The strip club dancer works like this in a lot of ways too, folks. So every time he spends Every time he spends another $20, every time he spends another $50, every time he spends another $100, he's giving himself in some small way a reason to believe, I guess, that the next payment will move him closer to the outcome that he desires. All right, now this is where things can become dangerous. Things are already dangerous, but this is where it really becomes dangerous because the emotional reward may be immediate, but the promise of a real relationship remains permanently. It was never to begin with. It's out of reach. Okay? All right? And if the person on the other end, meaning the content creator, knows how to keep that hope alive, that person can continue to keep the customer spending. Okay? Okay? Now, the last thing I'm doing here, if you're somebody who's fallen into this trap and you've been victim to this kind of stuff, I'm not laughing at you. I'm not laughing at your loneliness. I'm not mocking anybody who wants companionship. I'm not suggesting that somebody who lives alone is a fool or that the person who purchases adult entertainment has no self-respect. That's not my argument. That's not my narrative at all. The argument or the narrative is that your desire for human connection can make you vulnerable when another person has got a financial incentive to keep you emotionally invested. And that vulnerability needs to be taken seriously. Because I think if you're lonely, that's one thing. You don't need to pay for that loneliness in the currency of what I'll call humiliation. Okay? All right? Instead, I think people need to recognize that that loneliness and that isolation that I talk about can affect your judgment big time. And people need to protect themselves accordingly when it comes to this kind of stuff. So don't let somebody turn your desire for companionship into some sort of an unlimited, never-ending subscription that you're on the hook for. And try not to confuse the temporary relief of being on the end of receiving attention with anything that resembles any long-term satisfaction of building an actual authentic relationship. Okay? But let me get back to the language that I used when I was coming in here, okay? I'm talking about the simps and the cucks and the simps, and maybe the guy who thinks he's different, okay? Okay? The simps and the cucks, those, they're going to hand over their money because a woman gives them attention. The guys that believe that buying more access means they're becoming more important. By the way, I'm talking about this all taking place in an online world, but this happens in personal, human-to-human connection relationships as well, you know. Okay? What, you mean people will use someone else? Well, I mean, you know the deal. Okay? Because I think there's guys out there, they watch somebody else receive attention, and I think they convince themselves that their own situation, by comparison, is somehow unique. Okay? So the guys who allow their judgment to disappear the moment an attractive person shows up online, starts paying attention to them, you can see the problem. I mean, people, look, I use the word simp, the word cuck. Okay, sometimes I use them jokingly, sometimes I use them as insults. But the more important thing, I think, is to focus on the behavior of individuals rather than just throwing labels at people and affixing names to them, okay? Okay, because the real question isn't really whether you or me or somebody else fits some sort of an internet stereotype. The more important question is whether you're making decisions based on reality or some pie-in-the-sky sort of wishful thinking, okay? You pay for a subscription because you enjoy the content. You know it's entertainment. You know the creator has a business. You've set a budget. You spend what you can afford. Fine. You're an adult making that purchase. But now, on the other hand, this can be sort of like a gambling addiction in a lot of ways, Mr. Joshua. Let's say you start spending money you can't afford because you believe a creator, content creator out there has got a special feeling for you. So now you begin interpreting ordinary customer service messages as evidence of some sort of affection, right? Right? You start to feel jealous when you discover that other people are receiving similar messages. You send additional money because you're afraid the attention is going to disappear if you don't send that money, right? Maybe you're, I don't know, in some cases, maybe you're hiding these the spending from your family, you're using a credit card to maintain the arrangement, you tell yourself that the money doesn't matter because you're building something meaningful, right? Now we're talking about a problem. What do you got? Who said I got a fucking problem? I just said you got a problem. Okay? Not because you're a man, not because you're attracted to a woman, not because you enjoy sexual content, because you're making financial decisions based on an assumption that may have no foundation.
1: Well, you numbskull, you lame brain. How could you pull such a boneheaded stunt? Of all the knuckleheaded things to do.
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22: 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Oh, one, two, three.
23: 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I read the book. That's not Tom Sawyer, that's Huckleberry Finn, stupid. I am Geddy Lee, and I will sing whatever lyrics I want. Just start the song again, and this time do it right. Fine. And a one, and a two, and a one, two, three, a one, two, three.
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0: Right, hour number two of this year's show on a Monday. 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With 8 till 5, show changes hours starting next week. We go from 2 to 5 to 3 to 6. 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Sports, politics, life, and in this case, so far, at least today, everything in between. 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I did get a text. I'm going to ignore it. Yeah. And if you want to email the show, you can. It is dinoam1360@gmail.com. dinoam1360@gmail.com. Okay, so let's back it up. Let's reset what I've been talking about here today. I'm talking about online deception. I'm talking about sexual manipulation and exploitation, which is all rolled together into one with things like loneliness and isolation and desperation and the need for companionship and acknowledgement and affirmation and all that other kind of stuff, all those human qualities that have always been existent and always will be existent. And talking about how somebody tried to get me in on this Friday of last week, and I've got the entire exchange in front of me. I'm going to get to it and let you know how this went out and how I responded to all this kind of stuff that was thrown at me. But, you know, the other thing that I think about with people who can be and have been manipulated by all this kind of stuff is when the person, if the person, stops sending you messages today or yesterday or tomorrow, the one thing I'd ask that person is, do you think that the money that you spent, was it worth it? Now, if the answer is yes, and the answer is yes because you enjoyed the content, you understood the transaction, okay, that's one thing. If the answer is no, I said, no, man, I feel kind of deceived. I feel duped. I feel flim-flammed. I get it. You know, you thought you were purchasing affection. You thought you were purchasing exclusivity, the possibility of a relationship. This is what you thought you were purchasing, okay? The other thing... The other thing is that, again, in an attempt to get that affection, that so-called companionship, even if it's at a distance, even if you can't see, reach out, touch the person, feel the person, all that other kind of stuff, you know, everybody falls back on, every once in a while we fall back on, well, you know, she understands me, you know. She understands me. Does she? Does she understand you? Does she really care about your circumstances? Or has she learned the wordage, the language, the terminology, if you will, that keeps you engaged? She She cares about you. She understands you. She remembers you. Yeah, she does all that. Why? Because she's you've developed this what you think in your mind and the figment of your imagination is some sort of a genuine connection. Or is it because the platform itself, the account manager at the other end, the bot, the messaging system, makes it easier to track whatever customers have said? I mean, you may not know the answer to that. I mean, you can guess. You can play the percentages, I guess. But the uncertainty that I talk about is exactly why you should avoid making these major emotional or even minor emotional or financial commitments. Don't assume the interaction is real. Don't assume it's real. Okay, look for the evidence. Look for the consistency. I don't know. You got to look for the relationship that I guess exists well beyond the commercial transaction. Because, I mean, well, if personal relationship, if a real personal relationship is what you're actually seeking. I've been told on these dating apps, and I'm glad that I have all kinds of conversations, folks, with people. And I had a conversation not too long ago that was connected to a string of other things. I was, you know, talking about dating and talking about being on dating apps and all this other stuff. The ease with which, apparently, a man can go online, right? That, different sites, different kinds of functionality and all that other stuff. I understand that. But the ease by which a man will go online, right? And then he swipes and he hits interested or, hey, I'm here. Or I don't know because I don't take part in this kind of stuff. But they'll do this on a Friday or a Saturday night, right? A couple of hours before they're ready to go out, if they can go out. And they'll hit, like, on 100 women. 100 women. And it's like casting, I guess, this big giant net out into the school of fishes in an ocean. You're not going to get everyone. You're not going to get every one of those fish coming back in the net, but you're going to get a percentage. And what I'm told is guys do this, and they'll maybe 150, you know, that they'll tap like on or something like that, and then they just sit back and they wait. And the responses roll in. So what that tells me is that the women out there are as desperate and as lonely and feel as isolated as a lot of men do. It's a vicious, horrific environment, man, when you get right down to it. When you get right down to it. You know, I talk to guys from time to time, and they tell me, you know, hey, women are more ready to jump in bed now at the drop of a hat than ever before. And, you know, it becomes, I think, and I can speak this much earlier in my life, so I want to attach a personal orientation to this. You know, when you're, as a man, I can't speak for women. I'm not going to speak for women. I'm not going to try to explain women. I'm not going to try to explain the woman DNA or the woman brain, the way it operates or anything like that. But I think from a man's perspective, I think, you know, again, personal observation and personal experience, when you're out there and you're sleeping with a lot of women and it comes so steady, you know, at some point, you start to look at yourself and you start to say, and I know this because I've lived it and because I've talked to someone recently about this who's out there on a dating scene. And this person that I'm speaking about, whose name won't be mentioned here, this person has acknowledged to me, yeah, man, it's, you know, the sex, you know, and that carnal sort of a world, you know, you do it enough times, you've been there enough times, and you start saying to yourself, man, And I said, would you rather have the relationship or would you rather have the sex? And he said, oh, no question, the relationship. You know, and I think most people probably have this kind of a mindset, you know. But let's get practical here, man. I mean, you know, let's get back to, and I'm going to get into the exchange I had, right? So you're online. Somebody new follows you out of the blue, right? Yeah, they're all the things that you think, right? They're attractive, they're friendly, they seem interested. So, you know, what are the things that make you cautious? What are the things that make you cautious? You know, one of the things that I've done, and I'll get ahead of myself a little bit here, to separate the truth from fiction,
1: And this ends conversations. It stops them dead in their tracks right away, okay? Because like you, I've thought many times, why is this woman contacting me? What would compel this woman to follow me, right? And so I'll answer back, right? So someone will say in a DM, you know, the stranger in my DM, they'll say, hey, how are you? You know, after they follow me, right? And I say to myself, I know exactly what this is, but I'm going to follow anyway, right? Looks good on the follower count, I guess. I don't pay too much attention to that, but I guess, right? So you follow back. And then, like the sun rising in the east every single morning, you can predict coming very shortly is a message from the person who you can't figure out why they followed you, coming from them very soon now, because you've got to both be following each other in order to exchange personal messages on X or Twitter. Coming very soon, I can count it. I'm looking at my watch. Coming very soon is going to be a message from whoever this is saying, hey, how are you today? Right? Or, hey, found your profile, or any one of a number of stupid things they say to you to try to get you on the hook. What I do next is I say, here's my phone number. Call me. And I put down my phone number. Or I'll say something like, listen, I'm not interested because I've been down this road, but if you are real, as you say you are, you see a lot of Asian women with this, by the way. A lot of Asian women seem to take up this and dominate this space a lot. Very attractive Asian women, I might add. So, you know, I immediately jump to it. Hey, here's my phone number. I'm not interested in crisscrossing back and forth messaging. You want to talk? Here we go. And that ends things. It ends it right away. They're not going to call me. I'm not anticipating them calling me. I just rather they stop sending me messages, so I've got to go to my direct messages to see what the hell they're saying next. I'd rather take direct messages from people that I've, you know, kind of know, you know, who I've exchanged messages with before, who are following me for obviously valid reasons, and I'm following them for valid reasons, okay? But when they first push you, one of the things they'll do is they'll immediately push you toward an external link, right? Right? You get a new follower, they barely know you, but quickly they're directing you to some adult content subscription, right? Some sort of a private messaging service or another paid platform of some kind, okay? 99.9% of the time, this is fraud, or they're trying to get you on the hook, okay? And don't give in to the flattery. You know, I've been there too, just like you. You're handsome. You seem different. I love your energy, or, you know, I don't normally message people like this. I mean, come on now. Come on. As I said, a compliment's not evidence of a relationship. All right? Okay? So, you know, all this kind of stuff goes on, and, you know, and then if they're asking you for sensitive information, you know, see credit card numbers and expiration dates and things like that, I mean, you know, right? You're not going to provide passwords, verification codes, or any kind of financial account details, certainly not your social, right? Your private documents. You're not going to hand this kind of, you're not, are you? Handing this stuff over to a complete and total online stranger? Huh? Yeah. I mean, you're certainly not going to give them your home address. You're not going to talk about what your daily routine is, your workplace details, information about your family members, right? All that kind of stuff. So, I mean, you know, there's always, I guess, they try to hook you with the perpetual promise, if you will. Soon. They did say soon. Does that mean maybe next week? Does that mean when things settle down? Does that mean when I buy this next thing? Huh? Yes. Oh, yeah, Mr. Joshua. Yeah, always the promised outcome. Yeah. It's always continuously postponed, right? But the requests for money continue. So stop and consider that arrangement right there. And then, to say nothing of the fact that the fake profile, or the scammer, right, or the content creator, right, the person, in a lot of cases, isn't even who you think it is, looks nothing like the person that they've put up, right? Okay. And not saying every person promoting adult content or adult subscription is a scammer. If they don't get right to the point, they are, right? If they don't get right to the point. So, you know, and it's not even them oftentimes, you know. It's just scammers. Maybe they stole or purchased a photograph from a real person. Then they go about convincing you that they've got this this profile, right? Right? And what do? They use the identity itself on its way, on their way to establish relationships, kind of, with unsuspecting people. I don't get it. You know, I see all these companies that are online with all these commercials about online fraud, and this one was ripped off 100 grand. This one lost $500,000. This one, you know, and I say to myself, how do people let this stuff happen? How? This just tells you there is an enormous market for manipulation out there, an enormous market for it. Now, let's get to my exchange here, shall we? Yes. Get to the exchange, Dino. Get to the exchange here. All right, let's bring it up. Let's bring it up. Let's bring it up. Let's bring it up. It's here. It's here. Okay, it should be close to the top. There it is. Okay. Now, I'm going to save this person from exposing their identity online, okay? Don't tell me. They wouldn't go. Really? No, don't tell me they did that. It's got to be here, man. It's got to be here. You know what? This is just the internet working a little bit slowly, or more slowly than I would like, I think. But you got to hear this. You got to hear this, folks. Now, you listen, take it from me if you want to in terms of the way I played this. As a matter of fact, I had to go pick up my

0: sleep soon, so, you know, hang on a second. At first, I always think it's a bot at first. Okay? All right, here it comes. Here it comes. So this is Friday in the afternoon now. And this person says to me, and she's a very attractive young lady. She says to me at 2:32 in the afternoon when I was on the air doing Fake News Friday. I only found this out when I got home that night. She says, hello. And so what did I do? I'm not going to give you her name, the name she uses online. But I said, something baby, exclamation point. I said, listen, you little AI bot. You just stay right there with those big, beautiful, don't move a muscle. Right? So she gets back to me and she says, LOL, what makes you think I'm a bot? And this is included with a picture of her, a side picture, not the face, the breast, the tummy, some little nightgown lingerie, if you will, okay? And then I didn't answer. And she gets back to me and she says, did I freak you out? And I said, got back to her, I said, you're a bot, sweetie. And she sent me a voice message. And it said, Bob, can you play that? Can I play? Hold on a second. Why don't you try to put the microphone next to you, and I'll let you know exactly how this sounded. Okay? Turn your speaker up a little bit. Here we go. This is exactly how it sounded.
1: Bebop.
0: Okay. Hear it again.
1: Bebop.
0: Okay. Cute little laugh there at the end, right? Right? So, this is my next message to her. I said, interesting. But now take into consideration that I've never been to fans only. Never been to fans only, let alone used fans only, okay? I said, interesting. But now take into consideration that I've never been to fans only, never paid for any kinds of sexual favors, pictures, etc. Now what do you do? I said, you've just met Dino Costa. And she gets back to me. She says, ha ha, well, now you've met me, so what's the plan? I got back to her. I said, the plan. I said, do I look like a guy with a plan? I said, I don't have any plan, you know. So, hold on. This is skipping here, folks. Skipping a little bit. I hate this. You know what? Close out every other window. Just close out every. I'm going to do that. Close out every other window. There we go. Okay. So she says, what do you do for fun? She gets back to me. What do you do for fun when you're not out here exposing bots? And the message I sent back to her was, listen, why in the world would you ever follow someone like me or reach out to someone like me? For what cause? What's the purpose? For what reason? And here we go. The response, you could practically write it yourself, right? Because your profile pic looked interesting, I guess. Not everything needs a deep reason, you know. So what's your deal, though? She sends me another message. What do you actually like doing when you're not interrogating girls online? Right? Interrogating girls online. Who's doing the interrogating here? Who's doing the interrogating? I'm doing the interrogating, or she's doing the interrogating? I'm trying to make this move, folks. Hold on. Hold on. You can see this is going according to plan. Okay, can we? All right, here we go. Come on. Why does it bring me to the end? All right, scroll up, scroll up, scroll up, scroll up, scroll down now. Okay, so what do you like doing when you're not interrogating girls online? Now, another picture accompanies that. It's her in this little nightie, laying back in the bed with the peace sign, and I can only see half her face, okay? And I said, I'm sorry. What name do you go by? And I see her name here, but I asked her. Yeah, so she puts her name. So she goes on, and she says, okay, since you're so good at interrogating people, let me flip it. And then I don't know why she put this. Why are you playing with my feelings like that? And then a frown face. And then I said, and you live where? What's her name? And she says, nice try, Dino, but ladies don't go first. So I put down, I immediately sent back the place I live, right? So

0: She says, that's actually kind of close to me. So it's followed by this message. So, Dino Costa, you interrogate girls online for fun, but what gets you going? Like, what makes you lose control? And don't give me a smart answer this time, which is now accompanied by a picture of her standing against a wall. The nightie is pulled up over her breasts, okay, showing me these real live ones, okay? So I said to her at that point, I'm laying there and I'm saying, okay. I said, that's pretty stunning. I said, what about your ass? Okay? And I said, oh, glad you went first. So she writes back to me, she says, you want to know about my ass, huh? I said, well, since we're here. And she goes, tell me what you do with it first. I didn't answer. So a couple of things. Tell me what you do with it first, and there's stuff that doesn't make sense, and then still there with a question mark, and then don't leave me hanging like that now, and all this other stuff. And one that says, Dino, what are you even talking about right now? You can't just say something like that and go quiet on me. So you're really going through with that, huh? I have no idea what that means. Why are you not answering? Did I say something wrong? And I kept back. I said, I am answering. And then she gets back to me and says, Dino, you keep saying my name like that, and I'm going to start thinking you actually like me. So then I talked about dick pics. Here's why I mention it. Because this is what she says to me. She says, so you want my ass, huh? She says, show me something first. What are you working with? I sent her back a message. I said, you know, I said, listen, this is becoming really uninteresting. Okay. She says, nah, that's not how this works. She says, if you want me to get all worked up over you, then give me a reason. Send me something. And here's what I said. I said, I cannot believe I continued going with this. I said, wait now. Firstly, I've never sent a dick pic in my entire life, and I'm not starting anytime soon. I said, the world is full of cucks and simps, and then I put her name. If you think you hit upon one this evening, I'm here to tell you that you've struck out. Okay, I've given you my location. If you don't want to give me your location, okay. All right. I said, I'd rather have your location than a picture of your ass. Okay? She sends me a message back that says, maybe this can be a bit direct and a bit out of the blue, but hope you're an open guy. Hope I'm an open guy. Okay. I got back. I said, open question mark. I don't think there's anything I've ever wanted to do that I haven't done. She gets back, damn, so you're a yes man, huh? And then she says, I'm actually trying to do the OnlyFans on the side. Is that weird? No. No. You're trying to do only... Keep that in mind. She's trying to do OnlyFans on the side. Okay? Anyway, my question was, as I sent to her, is that what most guys do? They send dick pics? I said, how creepy. And she gets back and she says, yeah, it's kind of weird, honestly. I got back to her and said, you won't have a customer over here. I said, whatever happened to the mystery? I'll continue with this exchange on the other side, the Dino Costa Show, Hour 2, 3:29 on a Monday. Back with more Hour 2 right after this. Back in the
1: USSR. Socialism, like the ancient ideas from which it springs, confuses the distinction between government and society. As a result, every time we object to a thing being done by government, the socialists conclude we object to it being done at all. We disapprove of state education, and the socialists say we are opposed to any education. Socialism. Frederick Bastiat, The Law.
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0: All right, I just got word. It's now 3:33 on the Dino Costa Show. It's Monday, October 12th, 2026, edition rendition episode. I just got word that one of our brand new shows, which is the Don Jeffries Show, Don is going to be on the another show we have on here, the Jeff Rentz Show. Don is going to be appearing, Don Jeffries will be appearing on Jeff Rentz's show this evening. So you may want to stay tuned for that. And he is going to mention, Don Jeffries, on Jeff Rentz's show tonight, will be mentioning his new show coming up on AM 1360 KHNC starting next Monday. So good stuff. Hope Don is listening. And AM 1360 KHNC, 1360KHNC.com. Good stuff. Okay, back to this exchange here, which is funny. The next message I get is, thought that maybe, she mentions fans only, right? And she says, thought that maybe you could help me with making content on there. And then she follows it up with another message less than 30 seconds later that says, was that too much for you? I responded, wrong guy, babe. We done? Dino, wait, don't go like that. Okay, I said, then I guess you need to phone me. She says, I wasn't trying to sell you anything. I just thought you were interesting. Did I make you nervous? And I said, I go back to her, I said, nervous? I said, if people who know me could read that question, I said, me? Nervous? She says, okay, Mr. Never Nervous. So if you're not a simp, you're not a cuck, what are you even doing talking to me this late? I said, no, I'm not a simp. I'm not a cuck, not even close to being that. I said, I just finished a workout a short time ago, came in back in, from the garage, took my dog out, took my sleeping pills. Now I'm on the couch talking with this crazy young lady. She says, wait, you're taking sleeping pills and you're still awake talking to me? She says, make it make sense, Dino. I said, they take about 45 minutes to take effect. She goes, oh, 45 minutes, huh? So I got you, like, for a half hour before you pass out on me. She says, that's actually kind of cute. Big, scary Dino knocked out by little pills. She says, so what are we doing with the time we got left? And then I tried to talk some sense into this woman. I said, stop it. I said, you seem too smart, too savvy to be selling yourself online. I said, why isn't some guy plowing your brains out, like, right now? Why are you even here talking to a nobody like... I mean, this girl's body was superb, is superb, okay? I said, why are you even here talking to a nobody like me, trying to interest me? I said, come on. You know, I said, I'm sure you got a big brain to go along with that artillery you possess, okay? She says, you ask too many questions for a guy who's about to pass out on me. No need to leave me like that. And a frown face. Then she gets to, she says, I don't do calls, Dino. I got back to her. I said, well, that's where we end. I said, never mind. You still haven't told me where you live. She says, but here we go now, folks. Here comes the flip. But if you want to hear my voice that bad, we can take it to my page. Me, not interested. Her, did I make you nervous? Why are you not answering me? I said, yeah, I'm all out of sorts. She says, did I say something wrong? I didn't respond. No need to leave me like that. And there's some stuff that just it doesn't make any sense. You're literally, she's, Dino, you're literally typing in circles. I'm still here in bed waiting on you. Then she said, you said you don't send pics. That's fine, but you can't just keep asking where I live and give me nothing back. Why are you playing with my feelings like that? Didn't answer. Didn't answer. She keeps it up. So you're just going to leave me hanging like that? You know, did I freak you out? Big smiley face. You know what I told her, Mr. Joshua? I said, let's rock this world. Let's rock this girl's world really good. The next message I sent, like 15 minutes later, was simple and to the point. I said, my ex-wife married a rapist. I said, and you think you're interesting? My ex-wife married a rapist, and you think you're interesting? And she gets back to me, and she says, damn, Dino, that got dark. this. She says, so that's why you interrogate every girl online, huh? I said, hey, babe, I said, you need to check out my profile. I said, I thought you knew you were communicating with Dino Costa. She gets back to me. She says, I'm sorry, though. That's actually messed up. I guess it's messed up that my ex-wife married a rapist. I'm sorry, though. That's actually messed up. But you still haven't told me what you do for fun when you're not out here being mysterious. I'm out here being mysterious, me. I'm the one who's being mysterious. I'm the one who's interrogating her. I got back to her and said, four words. I don't do this. So the next message she sends to me is, so you're saying you're not going to add me on OnlyFans? Is it OnlyFans or fans only? I don't know. There are two? I wouldn't know. I didn't answer. She said, don't leave me hanging like that now. I answered her in response to, so you're saying you're not going to add me on fans OnlyFans? I got back to her. I said, a snowball has a better chance of getting from one end of hell to the other than I do following you or anyone else on FO. I thought it was fans only. I'm sorry. Maybe it's only fans. She gets back to me and says, ooh, you are so dramatic, LOL. I said, I do talk radio. What can I say? She says, it's just way easier for me because I don't really use Twitter too much. And she gets back to me. She says, talk radio, huh? So you're like a real voice on the airwaves and everything? Then she says this. She says, okay, Dino, I'm going to be straight with you since you hate the games. What would make her think I hate games? And before I saw that, I said to her, because she asked me, oh, so you do talk radio, you're a real voice on air and all that. I said, well, I fooled a lot of people over the years, I guess. Yeah, no games here. Shoot, baby. She says, I got a page. It's $3 a month, and that's it. Okay? So no games. Me. Cool. I wish you well. Here's the deal, Dino. Before she told me what the deal was, I sent her a message, and I said, I have no pages. She says, was that too much for you? So you're really going through with that, huh? She asked me that question about 5 different times in about a half hour. So you're really going through with that. You're going through with what? Going through with what? So I answered her. I said, hey, and I used her name. I said, I couldn't give a rat's ass if you or any other woman has a page on whatever app you want to have a page on. And then I said, considering this woman's been trying to reel me in for about a half hour now, I said, this must be very, very frustrating for you. She gets back to me with something that doesn't make sense. Dino, do I make you nervous? I said, you were thinking you got one on the hook. No, but I think I make you nervous, I said. She says, I honestly really like talking to you. You seem like a cool person to connect with. Oh, man. Doesn't that sound great? I seem like a really cool person. So I sent her a message. I answered back by saying, what's a woman like you? I said, what's your personal body count? She ignored it. She said, but on X, I can't be myself completely, you know? Actually, no, I don't know. She says, why are you not answering? Did I say something wrong? I got back, you never met a mother quite like me. I said, isn't that like a song? She goes, you're quoting songs now? I thought to myself, wait a second. I do have a page. And I sent her the KHNC website. So she says, you know, you really are a whole character, Dino. Again with the question, did I freak you out? I posted zzz, like, you know, you're boring me. I said, you better pivot to plan B in a hurry. She goes, Z, right back at you, Dino. I said, I'm more than used to that. She says, you call me boring, but you're the one nodding off and sleeping at 12 midnight. Don't leave me hanging like that. I said, WTF! I need to get up early tomorrow, bitch! Then she sends me a picture of her whole face, believe it or not. She sent me a picture of her biting an apple. So I said, you know something? It's getting near the end now. You can feel the pills starting to kick in, Dino. And I said, what is this bitch doing? What at this point, like, why isn't she on to, like, you know, her next mark or, you know, try to manipulate somebody else? And I thought to myself, I looked at the, because I saw the whole face now, and I said, this bitch can't be more than 22, 23 years old, I said. I could be this girl's father, okay? So I said, you like apples? I said, what are you, like, 22 years old? She goes, 22 in a couple of months. So she's actually not even 22 yet. What is wrong with some of these young bitches today? What is wrong with these bitches? So she goes, so would you think I'm crazy if I invited you to my page? No. No. Of course not. Of course not. Then she gets a link to the page. Come check me out if you want to see the real me. Promise it's more way exciting there. Hello? Hello? Are you still there? No. No. I said, get that? No. You see what I mean, folks? Final timeout, hour two, back with more after this.
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0: So, continuing with this, before I fell asleep, you still there? Hey, hello, still there? Don't go away. Don't leave me like this. All this other stuff. I said, you know, this young woman has got to be in California. I said to myself, well, why do you think she's in California? If you have to take a guess, I said, well, isn't that where all the sluts are these days in California? I said to her, you're in California. She goes, California? ? LOL. Where'd you pull that up from, Dino? I said, I can't say. My sources are absolutely impeccable. She says, impeccable sources, huh? I said, the finest, the most thorough, the most experienced sleuths alive. She says, are you telling me you got my whole file already, Dino? I didn't answer. I think I was nodding off at this point. Was that too much for you? I got back. I wrote, help. She gets back to me. She says, help? You mean for me? And then I sent this message to really kind of center this in this girl's mind, who by this point in time I'm thinking is either close to pulling her hair out, or she had checked in with every other mark and she was at the end of her day, right? I said, do you realize this is the first ever, and I put down E-V-E-R in capital letters. I said, do you realize this is the first ever exchange like this that I have ever had on this stupid platform since I entered this space? She says, oh, you seem like you're in need of rescuing. Why are you playing with my feeling like that? She says, another frown face. Oh, my goodness. I said, get down here. I said, he's going. Again with this question, so you're really going through with that, huh? What does she mean, going to sleep? Huh? Then she says, did I make you nervous? How many times she asked me that? I said, you know what, man? I said, in my remaining moments of consciousness, I said, if this bitch won't tell me where she's from, I could really care less. But after all, I've told her where I'm from, right? I said, I got to send her a message. I said, you have 7.5 seconds to keep this conversation alive. I said, location, please. She follows up by saying, is it, no location, nothing even referencing that. She says, is it weird if I ask you something kind of spicy? When are you going to give up? You've tried every entry point possible at this point, haven't you? Huh? And then I said this, folks. I said this to conclude. I said, listen. I said, you have a good night. I said, if it's okay with you, I said, I'm going to talk about this entire exchange on my radio show. But I'm thinking about this at the end, you know, in those last moments of consciousness before the Ambien really kicked in. I said, if it's okay with you, I'm going to talk about this next Monday afternoon. I said, I wish you well. Make sure you leave the kitchen clean after you use it tonight. Love always, Dino. That was it. I was done. And there's like 1, 2, 3, 4, 5. Oh, including the OnlyFans site. 6, 7, 8, 9, 10 messages after that that have never been returned and won't be returned. But this is just, you know, I don't know. Maybe I was wrong, Mr. Joshua, for kind of like, well, you know what I felt like? I felt like, you know what? It's like the telemarketer that calls you at a time when it's totally and completely inconvenient for you. And it's not just the one telemarketer. It's telemarketer after telemarketer after telemarketer that calls you. You know, and you're just like at the point where you're like, you know something? The next time, and you think about this in the immediacy of the moment, of course, you pick up the phone, and if a telemarketer is on the line with you, of any kind, pitching any kind of product, service, whatever, you know, you give it right back to them, you know, and you string them along a little bit. Maybe you make up a story that you're interested. Maybe you make up a story that you just came into found money, that life-changing money that you never knew you had, and, you know, you get them excited, and you kind of string them along, and you know, kind of play with their emotions a little bit. And I think that's the reason I did this with this young lady. Because I was like, man, you know, it's late. I'm going to sleep. I got to get up early. I don't know, you know. Usually it ends after like, well, first of all, usually there is no exchange. That's number one. But on this one here, I just felt like, you know, maybe I said to myself afterward, I was like, you shouldn't have done that. You should have just, you know, just bounced out of there and just not even continued. But I was having too much fun because I think what I kept asking myself was, how much longer is this woman going to continue to try to get me to bite? And it was only at the very end. You notice she said, I'm thinking about creating content with an OnlyFans page. And it ends up she's got an OnlyFans page. Of course she did. Of course she did. I tried to tell her in every way I could, honey, look, it should be obvious enough to you right now. I'm not that guy, you know? I'm not that one. You missed. You took a big swing. Okay, you saw my profile. You thought, hey, you know, do these people even read profiles, by the way? Do they? I don't even know if they read profiles on X before they start following people. I'd like to know something about somebody before I start following them, you know, in most cases. Right? But you see, I'm a talk radio host. You see, you can go to my page on the KHNC website. Huh? I mean, are you aware of that? I mean, you know, what have you seen in my posts that would make you think that I'm into these titillating conversations with women online? They don't ever happen. So why are you doing this? What's the motivation? I mean, I'm thinking to myself, and I couldn't help but thinking to myself, look at this woman. Look at her body. It's like off the charts. And it's like 12 midnight, and this woman is doing this stupid, trying to contact her next dupe, her next mark. Why isn't she out? You know, why isn't she doing something else? She's wasting her time doing this stupid stuff. I don't know. Maybe she's in college. I don't know. I don't care. I'm just telling men to be careful when it comes to this kind of stuff. It's very easy for you to stop the conversation or to call them out. You know what? Tell them, hey, you know what? If I give you my phone number, will you call me in the next 5 minutes? I mean, you're taking enough time right now. Right now, you're taking enough time to converse with me or to ask me questions and all that other stuff. Why don't we just talk? Why do we got to do this? If you're so interested in me, if I'm so compelling and interesting to you, why don't we just talk right now? Huh? I mean, if you're that lonely, you're that desperate for attention, I mean, don't you ever just feel like talking to someone? Well, here's my number. If I give you my number, will you call me right now? Oh, you're not going to call me? Oh, you don't do calls. I see. Well, then let's get down to it, okay? Send me the OnlyFans account. Fans only, OnlyFans. Whatever the hell it is. Send me that right now. Let's just cut to the chase, okay? Say, hey, you got an option. Here, I sent you a picture of me. You want me to send you another picture of me? I'll send you another picture of me. But that's it. That's it. After that, here's my link. Make up your mind. You want some more? Here's the door. Here's how much is access for me to open a door. And that's it. We're done. It's finished. You know, this is what it is, what it, you think it is. You know? Instead of this going back and forth for 45 minutes and me thinking to myself, how much longer can I lead this woman along? And she gets to the end, and I tell her, hey, you know something, I'm out, you know, wish you luck, don't care, not that guy, good for you, do what you're going to do, but hey, I got to go, I'm out of here, that's it. And then she decides to put her OnlyFans or Fans Only account on there. Why couldn't we get to that 30 minutes ago? Amazing. But just more evidence that people, somebody just followed me on X right now. Okay, let me see something. Let me see something here. All right, somebody just followed me on X. And they've had an account on X since October 2022. They're in Colorado. All right, I'm going to follow them back. Follow them back. Okay, I'm following them back. Okay, I don't think this is an OnlyFans, fans only person. Yeah, I mean, hey, look, there's a lot of guys out there, man. A lot of them. They lead this life. I was one of them, man. You lead this life of just all you think about 24 hours a day is sex. You can't get it off you. It's a problem, man. And then when you throw in all of the porn and all of the... Listen, on the two old ladies earlier this morning, Jerry was talking about how she was not feeling so well about so much of the provocative and risque ads and commercials that are on television right now. You can't get away from it. Sex is everywhere. It's everywhere. It's on TV. It's on radio. It's in newspapers. It's online. It's everywhere. You just can't get away from it. But there's still guys, man. It takes them a while sometimes, I think. I can relate. You get to that point, man, where you're just like, it's sex on the brain 24 hours a day. You hit that period of your life. I don't know what the prime is considered, man, but from the time that you get the enzymes and you get all those emotions kicking in, you know, and you become aware of this kind of stuff, Mr. Joshua, through the prime, you know, it's always something that's there. It's constant. It's in front of you. But you reach a point, hopefully, you reach a point where you say, hey, man, I just gotta chill. There's more important things to take much more priority. It ain't all about that. And after you've had it all, after you've done it all, where's the thrill, man? The incentive really decreases as far as I'm. It did with me anyway. It did with me. Now I'm a celibate. A poor, lonely, isolated celibate. The Dino Costa Show, 2 hours done. One to go.
1: This is where we're at right now as a whole. No one is left out of the loop. We are experiencing a reality based on a thin veneer of lies and illusions. A world where greed is our god and wisdom is sin. Where division is key and unity is fantasy. Where the ego-driven cleverness of the mind is praised rather than the intelligence of the heart. Bill Hicks.
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0: 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You heard the band?
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0: Can you dig it?
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0: 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Show is switching from 2 to 5 to 3 to 6 next Monday. Make a note of that. A few more people following me. You know, I listen to your show. Been listening to KHNC since 2020. I love your content. You don't want to see my OnlyFans account because it doesn't exist. I got you right back, Liberty Junkie. I got you, baby. I got you. I see you. That's good stuff. Have I ever told people what my ex account is? I don't think I have. It's, what is it, actually? It's, at this is Dino Costa. At this is Dino Costa. So, yes, it says here, the last radio show left in America, author of upcoming memoir, My Ex-Wife Married a Rapist. No desire to conform, submit, obey. You can have that job. And then they want you to tell people where you live, and I tell people where I live. Last Chance RV and Trailer Park. So, well, just about. Yeah, I don't know, folks. Sports, politics, life, everything in between. It's, I guess, everything in between today. I have no compulsion to speak about sports today. I have no compulsion to talk about politics today. I have no compulsion to speak about social issues and concerns today, or political geometry, or save the whales, or, you know, root canal, or anything like that. I don't know. I'm just riffing today. Listen, I want to thank What's-Her-Name, because she essentially, when you think about it, Mr. Joshua, she gave me, in a lot of ways, today's show. She says, that's how it works, man. To me, the best talk radio, I mean, look, there's certain talk radio shows that are specific to one area, and they cover an angle, or they cover a topic, or they cover a product or a service or something like that, and they do it very well. This show, though, is really a reflection of my life in every way, whether I'm talking about sports or politics or life or, as evidenced by today, everything in between, man. It's just, you know, but some people might ask, you know, why at this particular juncture of my life has, you know, the need to be more authentic than I've ever been on radio ever before? Why has that become so important to me that I'm enthusiastically and more than willing to put my own life, my own history, my own mistakes, my own contradictions, my own vulnerabilities on the table for everyone to see? Someone might say, well, you know, here's the thing about talk radio. I'm talking about talk radio. I'm not talking about a show or a program that is dedicated to one area of something, okay? I'm talking about being a talk radio host. It's very difficult to impress me with talk radio hosts, very difficult, because the thing that I say to myself when I listen to a lot of talk radio hosts is I come back and I look, anybody can give an opinion, spit out a line, do this, that, or the other thing. The question that I ask myself is, do I believe you? And I've always tried to be authentically real with my audience, but I know I've never taken it to the deep levels that I've taken it here over the first 9 months, you know. To me, this is not a job so much as it is really, and I'm not saying this in any kind of a hyperbolic fashion. I think this is a lifestyle, man. If you're going to do talk radio, if you're really going to do talk radio, you owe it, because their time is limited and their time is important to them. And if people are going to give you a piece of their day, then you owe it to that audience to tell them everything about you, to the point of even telling them things about yourself and acknowledging things on the air that perhaps you're not very proud of. We've all made mistakes, of course. I mean, that's an old adage that goes without saying. But to make mistakes and to make those mistakes living the human life existence off the air is a completely different thing than doing all of those things and the life experiences and the journey and everything else, and then being able to be willing to take that onto the air and to express it to your audience and let the smoke settle and the dust clear as it may. It is, I think, I know it is a rarity, particularly within this zeitgeist, if you will, this ecosystem of talk radio. You know, most people want to get on the air, and they feel their role is to rip from the headlines and then, you know, give their thought on this, that, or the other thing. Now, that's part of the process here, but it's not the entirety of the process on my show. Not by a long shot, it's not. You know, I think most people are satisfied, those that are doing talk radio, they figure in a lot of ways, well, you know, isn't it enough just to entertain people and to talk about things that everybody else is talking about? First of all, I don't want to talk about things that everyone is talking about all the time. I mean, what would be the fun in that? I don't want to give people the same show. I don't want to give people the same two shows ever, you know? And so being able to move the pieces around the chessboard, and you can't do this kind of a show. I think it's important to make this distinction as well. There he goes again with the word distinction. Well, it's true, though. You can't do the kind of a show I do. I don't think you've ever been able to do the kind of a show that I do without support from those who put you on the air. And this is something that is a constant, I'm constantly reminding myself of. Because in this play-it-safe, risk-averse society that we live in, the well majority of on-air signals across this country, not only here in the Denver metro region, but everywhere, is to undertake that risk-averse approach and to limit people and to keep them within confined boxes where the maneuverability left, right, up, or down is very, very minor, if it's included at all. You know, but some people might say, well, why isn't it enough to have just opinions, talk sports, discuss politics? You know, you want to challenge conventional wisdom, go ahead, and send people home, I guess, with something to think about. Well, I like to think that I try to employ that sort of method all the time. But with me, at this point right now, as I look back at the places I've been, the people that I've worked for and with, the relationships I've had, the arguments, the immature behavior that I've exhibited at times, the growth, the maturity, the understanding of the totality of the bigger picture and what's important versus what is just, you know, window dressing when you get right down to it. To me, I've always wanted my audience to know the man behind the microphone. So, you know, and people might ask, well, why are you willing to let them see the parts of that man that you talk about that other people might, in another example, might be trying to spend an entire lifetime trying to conceal? I can't tell people, obviously, with certainty what's buried in your deepest motivations. That's something that I guess, you know, you explore, honestly. But I don't want to, I don't want you to diagnose me or anything, really, from a distance. So what I'm trying to do here, I think, more than anything, is really trying to give people along the way, detailing the things I talk about in all of these different areas with my opinions and without reservation and all that other kind of stuff. I really want to try to give people a serious look or a psychologically grounded sort of a framework for understanding the motivations that I have when I'm on the air. And, you know, I think I long ago reached a point in my life, and I'm speaking only for me, where the cost of concealing anything to me feels greater than any cost of revealing things. And I think you need to, and because I've done it, I think you need to step back and think about that. You know, of course, just like anybody else, there have been periods in my life when privacy and, you know, words like reputation and professional expectations and relationships and family responsibilities, you know, all those kinds of things sort of made, like, discretion, if you will, feel like it was the most sensible sort of a thing, the most sensible option, if you will. But here's the thing. And again, I'm only speaking for myself. Something changes. It really does. something changes when someone, when a person begins to feel that the remaining time or the energy or the attention that they have are too valuable to spend all this time maintaining some sort of an edited version of myself, you know. So, you know, what's the thought process involved in something like that? I mean, you know, I don't think, well, you know, what will people think of me if I tell them, you know? I think, on the other hand, more along the lines of sort of a feeling of, what am I protecting, actually, by not telling them? You know, I don't want to think, can I get away with keeping this to myself? But on the other hand, I think instead, you know, why do I feel compelled to keep it to myself in the first place? And maybe that's the biggest question of all, right? That's the biggest question of all. So, you know, why I need to tell you everything, the truth, the whole truth, all that kind of stuff. You know, I could just throw a subject out there, give you a couple of opinions, right? Say this and that, beat it to death for 5 minutes, 10 minutes, 20 minutes, 45 minutes, move on to the next thing. But now, I just don't want people to have, I guess, the version of me that you hear between 2 and 5 in the afternoon, soon to be 3 and 6. I don't want people just to hear a radio voice. I don't want people to hear just my opinions. I don't want to hear, or I don't want people to hear just me talking about politics or sports or relationships or, you know, hypocrisy or the media, you know, or, you know, latest example of somebody maybe like me behaving like a jackass. I mean, I want to talk about the man behind the microphone in its truest form. So, because I want to talk about these things that have become increasingly important to me at this particular juncture of my life. And I will tell you, 3 years before I came here to KHNC, of course, as you know, if you've listened to the show with any degree of regularity and consistency, I was in Salt Lake City, Utah. And it was at that point, before I actually went back on to the air, as we were building the station, I was coming out of something and entering into a new phase in my life, and I said, you know something? You've had a period where you've been off the air for a couple of years, where you cleaned apartments and condos and homes, and were down on your hands and knees, sweating like a pig, and cleaning out mildew-stained refrigerators and freezers and sweeping floors and down, you know, scrubbing floors and vacuuming, bringing out the garbage, moving out the furniture, all that other stuff. And then you were snow plowing in the wintertime and all this other stuff. And I said, if you ever, now this is before I secured the Utah position. I said, if you ever get another opportunity to go on, particularly with what you're going through right now, emotionally, psychologically, all that other kind of stuff, how would you come back on the radio? And the first thing I told myself was, you're never going to be back on the radio, so you should just dismiss the idea entirely. But I said, if I do get back on the radio, if I do, then these are the directions I'm going to go in. My audience and those people who have listened to me, who have either loved me or hated me, they know a lot about me, okay? But you've been through a transitional period in your life right now where things have been upended, where it wasn't in the script, where you're dealing with things you never really seriously thought about considering. You know, so when you do come back on, you can talk about all the things that you want to talk about, and you should have the opinions, and you should back up those opinions, and you should be candid as you always are and authentic. But are you going to talk about really everything that's been building in you in terms of not only the last 4 years, but in terms of your entry into the business and everything that you've gone through? All of the highs, the lows, the disappointments, the achievements, all those kinds of things, all those symbolic things. I think that unless you're willing to do that, then, you know something, you're just, hey, people may look at you and categorize you as, you know, someone they either love or hate. They'll concede, no matter how they feel, that, hey, yeah, he's honest and he's reflective and he's candid, but it's time for you to bring it to unprecedented levels. And that's my desire, my almost overwhelming inclination is to be authentic like never before. You know, to tell people what I think, what I feel, what I felt, what I've experienced, what I've gotten right, what I've gotten wrong, where I've succeeded, where I failed, where I look at myself in some instances as a good man, where I look at myself in many instances where I've been a lousy man, you know, where I've been proud of myself, where I look back at something I've done and I say, what the hell were you thinking? All of it. I have beaten myself up at incredibly high rates over the last couple of years. And to be honest, which I always am, I'm still beating myself up to this very second of this very day. So, you know, listen, my professional life, my personal life, my relationships, my marriage, where it's appropriate to discuss it, family, infidelity, children, decisions, regrets, triumphs, embarrassments. The things I understand now that I didn't understand necessarily 5 years ago, the things that I understand now that I certainly didn't understand 10, 15, 20, 35 years ago.

send them on their way. You leave the studio. You come back. You do it all over again tomorrow. Right? Right? Why do I want to remove the curtain? Why do I want to eliminate the distance between the person speaking into the microphone and the person listening on the other end? And why now? Why now? Why does this matter so much to me at this stage in my life? So, like a lot of things I talk about here, I think that this conversation, if I go down these kinds of roads, I think the conversation is bigger than me, myself, and I, you know? I think there's something here about getting older, confronting and trying to understand and comprehend mortality, about the, and I think a lot of people are caught up in this, I was caught up in it, that there's a certain degree of exhaustion, real exhaustion, that comes with maintaining appearances, you know. To me, though, I think it's about the, again, it's bigger than me, right? It's about the human need to be understood. It's about the human need to be understood and about what happens when you finally decide that being liked isn't nearly as important to you as being real. Okay? I guess I got tired of the performance, if you will. I think I can start with that possibility anyway. You know, tired of the performance. And I'm not talking about necessarily the performance of doing a radio show per se. You know, listen, radio is performance in certain aspects, certain respects. I mean, you've got a microphone, you've got an audience, you've got a responsibility to communicate, right? You got to keep the conversation moving. You got to make a point, tell a story, engage somebody's attention. That's the job. But I'm talking about something that's deeper and different than that. I'm talking about something else entirely. I'm talking about the performance, the exhaustion that I talk about. I'm talking about the performance that human beings engage in when they walk through life trying to convince everybody around them that there's something that they're really not. And I think a lot of you know what I'm talking about. Okay? In any one of a number of different ways. I mean, the man who's got a failed marriage but wants everybody to believe he's a perfect husband. Right? Not only men. The woman who's made some disastrous decisions but insists that everybody else is the problem. Right? Your professional out there. You got a job. The executive, right? He's built a professional reputation on competence, seemingly competence. But privately, he knows how many people helped him to get where he is. Right? Right? Parents, the way they are with children. Children, the way they are with parents. Just the whole family aspect-oriented nature of the whole thing. The parent, you know, wants the world to believe that the family is wonderful, that the children are simply just thriving, that the marriage is strong, that everybody gets along, that there's no trouble beyond the front door, you know. And then you discover what's really going on, right? The marriage is falling apart. The children aren't speaking to one another. The money is disappearing, right? The people who claim to love one another are barely tolerating each other, right? Right? But everybody's there and they're smiling for the Christmas photograph. Come on. Come on now, what the hell are we doing? What are we doing? Now, I'm not suggesting, I don't think I'm suggesting that every single private matter belongs in public. I say that and I say to myself, but you can't help yourself. Right? Right? No, I'm on my way to suggesting, at least with me, I've got to announce every argument. I've got to announce every disappointment. I've got to announce every intimate detail of my life to the world. I'm not saying privacy isn't something that should be taken seriously or isn't legitimate. It is. Boundaries are legitimate. Other people have rights to privacy, too. I get that. But on the other hand, I think there's a big, big difference between maintaining a reasonable boundary versus then trying to go about maybe constructing an entirely false picture of your life. And I wonder if that's the biggest part of what motivates me, is that I think I've got less and less and less and less interest in participating in that secondary activity that I just mentioned, that boundary constructing false pictures of

0: I don't want to manufacture an image of Dino Costa and then have to spend the rest of my life defending it. Think about that. Talk about exhaustion. Think about the energy that something like that requires. Because if you tell one person one thing, you tell another person something slightly different, you leave out a detail. Why do we do that? Because it doesn't fit the story you've told, right? Then you've got to go back and you've got to remember who you told, what you told. So you're now becoming a media relations branch, or I should say, just sort of like a public relations director of your own existence. And before long, right, I'm not even sure whether I'm protecting my reputation or I'm protecting myself from having to confront myself. Again, that's exhausting. And the alternative to me is completely and totally liberating. This is who I am. This is what I did. This is what I said. This is what happened. This is what I believe. Here's where I maybe was wrong. Here I was wrong. Here's what I understand today that I didn't understand yesterday. Okay? Think about if you didn't have to spend another second, another minute pretending to be a flawless human being. I never was one. I never pretended to be one. Neither are you. Okay? And neither has anybody else who's ever lived. So why are we all acting like the cost of imperfection is some sort of a fatal character flaw or some sort of a fatal character defect? Why do we treat the truth about ourselves as something that has to be buried? Why? Why? I'm not going to spend my remaining years managing some sort of a well-concocted illusion, folks. That's not going to happen. I want to spend whatever years I got left telling the truth as I understand it. And there's a world of difference between those two things. Okay? All right? Timing, the timing of this certainly has got to be taken into consideration. Okay? Because I don't think it's enough to say that authenticity is crucial or authenticity is important. I think authenticity has always been important to me. Authenticity has always been important to a lot of people. The more interesting question is, why the urgency increases at a particular point in your life? What changes? Well, the one thing that I think changes more than anything is I think about time. I think about time lived, time spent, time never getting it back, right? Is that your own personal relationship with time changes the older you get, okay? Because when you're younger, and I used to be younger, you can live, and I did live, as though there's an unlimited supply of tomorrows. Not so much anymore. 429, first time out, hour three, the Dino Costa Show. I'll get back into this, 877-536-1360, call or text. Back with more great stuff in hour number three on this Monday, October the 12th, 2026, right after this.
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Well, how are you going to do it? Right? That was the question. How are you going to do it? I mean, you've been through a great deal of upheaval. And you going to tell people about it? Or are you just going to throw it under a blanket and pretend it never happened? And, you know, because, you know, wherever I am, whether I'm on the radio or on X or Twitter or whatever you want to call it, I don't have to really talk about anything the last couple of years. I don't have to. You know, I could just try at least to go through that exhaustive process of just trying to make sure that everybody knows, hey, I'm well. I'm doing well. The fact of the matter is I'm not doing well, man. You know? I mean, depending upon what level, what category we're talking about, you know? I mean, am I whole? No. No. Still very broken. Still into an adjustment period. You know, some days are better than others. You know, some days are great. Some days you don't think about it. You know, most days I do, but it is what it is. I think if it manifests itself into something that connects with people, yeah, the show is obviously, I think, going to be better for that. You know, I mean, time to do a lot of things, right? When you came back, right? Time to do a lot of things. You don't have those endless, unlimited supply of tomorrows anymore. You know, you got time to repair a relationship. Are you motivated to repair a relationship? Are you motivated to reach out to people? You know, you got a lot of time to you do have time to do that. You got time to apologize. You have time to explain yourself. You have time to tell somebody what you really were thinking. You have time to have the conversation that maybe you've been avoiding. You have time to become the person you keep telling yourself you want to be. You know, you've put things off. You tell people you deal with them eventually, you know. Sometimes eventually arrives. Sometimes it doesn't. So, you know, at some point, I think if you're paying attention, you begin to understand that, you know, the concept of time is not abstract, and it's more about the actual substance of your life. You know, every afternoon I come here, I get to spend time doing something that I love. But I realize and recognize as well, it's an afternoon with a show during a period of time that I'm never going to get back. You don't think about those things. When you're younger. I mean, I was going up the stairs in my house during the weekend, and I was like, listen, I can still go two stairs at a time, right? And I still like to feel I'm pretty able, athletic enough to not have to rely on things to help me walk and, you know, jog or whatever, go upstairs. And I said, just the thought just crossed my mind. I was like, you know, your son is 19. Can you remember when you were 19? When you're 19, when you're 29, when you're 33, when you're 38, I mean, you feel invincible. You feel invincible. And you're not necessarily thinking about so many of the things that enter my mind now, you know. But, you know, now you realize every year that passes, it's a year that belongs to your history and not your future. So you begin to wonder, I mean, what is it that you want to do with the time you have left? Now, this has been, for me, over the last 9 months, one of the most wonderfully unexpected opportunities that I've ever had. If not given the timing and everything else that I talk about, the most wonderfully unexpected opportunity that has ever graced me. And to be honest, I had nothing to do with it. Don't forget, I wasn't knocking on doors. I wasn't sending out emails. I wasn't making phone calls. I'd accepted a job completely and totally outside the realm of broadcasting. And everything I've done, the thing that I think is really interesting for all of us is think about the combinations of decisions, where you've been, who you've talked with, who you were on the phone with, who you've known. The millions upon millions and millions of different potential combinations, every decision that I've made in my life or every place I've been in my life somehow led me here, somehow led you where you're at today. A left turn instead of a right turn, a phone call or not, an email or not, a conversation or not, and the combinations open up to the millions and millions again as to what might, could have happened, where you'd be right now. I mean, you think about that. To this very second of this very day. So, look, I was not interested in protecting some sort of a reputation that
didn't accurately represent me. You know, it's like, I can't tell you the number of people over the years who've told me, you know, Dino, I saw the movie, the documentary film that was made on you all those years ago. And first of all, my first response inside of myself is I cringe. Because I can't look at a second of that movie. I haven't watched that movie. I can't tell you the last time. But I look at that movie, and I want to take a hammer, and I want to smash the guy that's being depicted in that movie in the head. When I tell you, folks, that it's like I'm looking at somebody else entirely different from that person. It's, you know, and people say, well, I liked the movie, and I'm like, oh, goodness, it was, I think, look, it's nothing against the filmmaker. I think it was a wonderfully produced film. You know, I did a great job, but is that the representation of the person that you want people to remember? Absolutely and positively not, because I don't recognize that person. I have nothing in common with that person. That was, look, you may say, hey, man, you were doing great radio back then. I'll give you that. Yeah, I was. But in terms of me, the person, the individual, the father, the husband, all that other kind of, just no. No. Just not me at all. But, you know, I don't want to, certainly, that's not an image or a depiction or a reputation that accurately represents me. So I don't want to spend my time pretending I haven't made mistakes. I want to spend my time doing something that feels meaningful to me. Meaningful to me. Something that feels honest. Something that allows me to look in the mirror and recognize the person looking back. And I can recognize the person looking back more today, not totally, but more today than at any other point in my life. You know, and that's where the whole equation, I think, changes, not only for me, but for a lot of people, you know. So, I think I was into reputational maintenance at one time. I think I was into the approval of strangers. That's lost its complete and total importance to me. The level of I don't give up is at unprecedented levels with me, and I don't give up continues to get, I continue to get even higher with that, with each and every passing day. So, you know, I think when you don't hide behind a curtain, or you bring the curtain down entirely, then you replace that fear of being judged. It becomes so much less powerful. You know, I'm much less interested now in winning every argument about who I am. You know, and I become a lot more interested in whether or not I'm living in a way that I can personally respect. It's a different and total kind of freedom. That one has nothing to do with the other. I'm not talking about a freedom to do whatever you want to do without consequences, but it's a freedom really to stop sort of organizing your entire existence around other people's perceptions of you, you know? And so that's the part that I've wanted to more closely examine for a long time, and I've been doing it over the last couple of years. I've never sat behind a microphone and thought about, you know, every possible objection somebody might raise if I tell a story about this, that, or the other thing, my life or something in the political world or the social world, cultural affairs, sports, whatever. If we sit around, I think, and we spend all of our time asking whether the truth makes you look good, in some instances and circumstances, I think it will and it can, but a lot of times it won't, you know. Sometimes you'll tell the truth, you understand that it makes you look, some people will think, and you might feel it makes you look foolish or selfish or arrogant or immature, but I've concluded a long time ago now, that's life, man. That's life. If I'm only willing to tell stories that make me look good, then I'm really not telling my story. You know what I'm doing? I've turned it over to my advertising campaign. And I have no interest in that. You know? So, look, I'm a talk radio host. It's what I do. It's who I am. Get behind a microphone and tell people what I think.
I analyze people. I analyze myself. I question motives. I challenge conventional wisdom, public figures. I examine decisions. I criticize hypocrisy. I talk about the behavior of people who sometimes seem to be completely incapable of recognizing their very own contradictions, you know. So, but you know something, on the other hand, don't think I've never asked myself, because it's something I've struggled with ever since I recognized, ever since I've styled.

right do I have to stand in judgment? What right do I have to give my opinion? What right do I have to say that this one's being hypocritical? What right do I have to say this one's wrong? What right do I have that I think that this one may be racist, or this one might be bigoted, or this one, you know, whatever it is. I mean, look, at all of those words apply to me as well. All of them. Right? I mean, you say, well, what right do any of us have, do you know, to spend hour upon hour upon hour upon hour, and you're discussing the conduct of other human beings? I can do that more ably now while recognizing I'm not going to pretend that my own conduct is somehow exempt from the same examination. Okay? So what makes a radio host qualified to tell an audience that somebody else is full of crap? Simply having a microphone, having an audience, having a strong opinion, being able to speak confidently? None of those things guarantees wisdom. None of them guarantees good judgment. Dino, you're out of time. You better tell them you're taking a break. I am.

0: No state shall enter into any treaty, alliance, or confederation, grant letters of marque and reprisal, coin money, emit bills of credit, make anything but gold and silver coin a tender in payment of debts, pass any bill of attainder, ex post facto law, or law impairing the obligation of contracts, or grant any title of nobility. Article 1, Section 10, U.S. Constitution.
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0: said, hitting what we call the home stretch. On a Monday, God willing, we come back and do it all over again tomorrow. That'd be a Tuesday, right? We're doing it on a Tuesday tomorrow.
1: Yeah, baby.
0: That's right. That's right, the Dino Costa Show. Hold on a second. Wait a second. I'm trying to fix something here in the studio. I'll get it. And I'm going to go up there. There you go. All right. I think we might need a new battery in the what I call it, the mouse. The mouse. Okay. We did get a text here. And no, I don't think I was. I wasn't talking to a bot. I think it was a real person. Going through that exchange as I did in the second hour. I think it was a real person. I just think that this person was maybe didn't get the message as they should have. You know, I they half expected her to say, hey, enough of this. I'm done. Hey, yeah, go F yourself or whatever. But listen, no. You don't get to operate under a different... And by the way, I want to say this in case people are wondering this. Something happens to me. I don't know what it is. I don't know how it happens. I don't know if it's a supernatural thing. I don't know. But if you think that I can talk like this for 3 hours outside of a radio studio, baby, you need to rethink that thought because I can't. I don't know what it is. I really don't. There's just when I get behind the microphone and I'm in the studio and I just lock in and you know, some days it flows better than others, but to think, if you're thinking, can you talk like this for, you know, outside of the radio studio like this, the answer is no. No, it's just, I don't know what it is. It's just something that happens when I get behind a microphone and I'm able to talk and kind of stitch thoughts together and segue and things like that. It's just, I don't know. It's just something I've become very used to over the years. Had a lot of practice at it, so I guess I should be kind of used to it. But so I wanted to say, because it's important for me to say this, you know, we talk about telling the truth, we talk about being candid, we talk about full disclosure, we talk about personally, professionally, relationally, family, all that, you know, and then you talk about sports and politics and life and all these different things, all these different subjects and all these different areas and things like that. I don't get to operate under a different set of standards simply because the microphone is in front of me. So if I criticize dishonesty, I ought to take my own honesty seriously, don't you think? Huh? When I criticize arrogance, and I do, I also know I've been arrogant. And it still can be arrogant, okay? If I criticize people who refuse to admit and acknowledge their mistakes, then I ought to be capable of admitting my very own. And if I want to talk about accountability, I ought to understand that accountability doesn't magically stop at the edge of my studio here. Okay? All right? Now, does that mean, some people say, okay, I get it, you know, but does that mean I've got to reveal every detail of my life to establish credibility? Listen. I don't think this is a reach, okay? 99%, 99.9999% of the people who call themselves talk radio hosts right now in America are not revealing anywhere even close to every single detail of their lives. Let me be clear about that. They could never. I understand it, by the way. I'm not criticizing it. I actually understand it. I just can't subscribe to that plan, man. I just can't. I mean, I guess a person can be honest and still be private at the same time if they're an on-air public figure. You know, I'm not saying a person can't have their own integrity or integrity, so to speak, without broadcasting their entire personal history. You know, I just have never been able to go down that road, you know. So I understand I've got my own rights to privacy, just like you, you know. So, but I don't want to live in a different category or the same category that is pretty much par for the course when it comes to that area. I want to be able to talk to my audience and have my audience and look at my audience and say, you know, I'm not asking you to believe I'm perfect. The imperfection lives on the air here from 2 to 5, starting 3 to 6 next week, of course. Now, I'm but I what I do want my audience to understand is that I am making every single sincere effort to tell you the truth. To tell you the truth. I'm not here. I've never been selling sainthood. I've never claimed any kind of moral superiority. I'm not telling you that I've discovered some secret formula, you know, for living some sort of a flawless life. No, no, no. I'm telling you that I'm a human being who has lived, who has experienced things, who has made decisions, suffered consequences as a result of those decisions, and learned some lessons along the way. So if I'm going to talk about those lessons without pretending they come from some textbook, well, they didn't come from any textbook. They came from life. They came from experience. So, you know, and the hardest part, I think, for a lot of people is saying the three words, which are, I was wrong, three little words. And, you know, for a lot of people, I think saying those three words, those three little words, I was wrong, it might as well be a death sentence. You know, they'll argue for another hour, they'll change the subject, they'll blame the circumstances, you know, whatever, you know. Anything but those three words, I was wrong. Why? Why? Why? Because I think sometimes admitting that you were wrong, a lot of times, maybe more times than not, admitting that you were wrong feels like admitting that you're defective. And unfortunately, this is where people get into trouble, I think. And they think that if they admit that they behave badly, spoke badly, acted badly, whatever, then they must be a bad person in all of those respects, you know. If they admit they failed, then they must be failures, you know. If they admit they hurt somebody, then the entirety of their entire character is somehow reduced to that one singular act. So they defend themselves. I think this is human behavior. They rationalize, they rewrite things, they convince themselves that the intentions were good, and sometimes they were, you know. Circumstances are sometimes pretty extraordinary. You know, other people were responsible, yes, right? So, you know, I don't know. But I don't think any of that automatically erases our own specific responsibility, you know? I mean, what if the willingness to admit a mistake is not a surrender of your dignity or a character flaw, but a demonstration of it? Right? Right? I mean, you can say, I did something wrong. But you don't have to then go on to conclude, therefore, I'm admitting I did something wrong, so I'm worthless. Right? Right? So you can acknowledge failures in your life along different points of your life. We've all been there without deciding that your entire life has been a failure. Right? Right? So, I don't know. I mean, you get into territories where the conversation becomes uncomfortable, but I'm fine with that. I think it should be uncomfortable, you know. So, I don't know. There's consequential parts of human life are the parts we find that I think the hardest to discuss, honestly. And by the way, before you may jump to conclusions and say, you know, Dino sounds like he may be in therapy. I have not had a therapy session in my life. Ever. Ever. No Alcoholics Anonymous. No drug rehab. No Dr. Melfi. Nothing. Nothing. Nothing. Marriage. Sex. Infidelity. Commitment. Desire. Resentment. Keep going. Keep going. Keep going. Keep going. Keep going. Loneliness. Family relationships. Children. The things we promised. The things that we failed to deliver. The things we wanted. The things we never received. You know, things that other people did to us. I mean, we live in this culture. It's perfectly willing to sell us images of happiness, right? Happy couples, happy families. Happy families, happy couples, successful people, beautiful homes, wonderful vacations, right? Children who appear to have everything going for them. Everybody's smiling. Everybody's thriving. And then there's real life. Real life is messy, baby. Real life involves people who love each other and sometimes can't stand each other at the same time, right? Real life involves relationships that change, people who grow apart, people who hurt one another, people who make selfish decisions, people discovering that they're not nearly as emotionally mature as they believe themselves to be. Okay? Okay? Why is it you can watch TV shows, Mr. Joshua, about drama, infidelity, divorce, addiction, family conflict, personal failure? But when a real human being admits to experiencing those things, the conversation suddenly becomes uncomfortable and it changes. Love you, need you, want you, miss you. Thanks for being with me at the Vino Costa Show on AM 1360 KHNC, 1360KHNC.com. 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

0: 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This is JD, your host. Your host with the most classic vinyl music anywhere, I would bet. Thanks for joining me. Thanks for coming over and hanging out and listening to some great music. Thanks for hanging out and while we spin a few round pieces of plastic, vinyl chloride. I appreciate that. All right, today, let me just warn you up front. Today's show, it's not for the faint of heart. If you don't like hard, heavy rock music, you may not like today's show. Although, maybe if you give it a chance, you just might. You never know. So I very much like this particular band and their music, and I'm hoping that you are also going to like it, I hope.
1: Formed in Los Angeles in 1981 by James Hetfield and Lars Ulrich, Metallica are one of the founders of the thrash metal scene of the early 80s. Ron McGovney and Dave Mustaine completed the lineup, but were both replaced shortly after by Cliff Burton and Kirk Hammett. Their 1983 debut album, Kill 'Em All, is known as the first thrash record and was released on John Z's Megaforce Records, along with its follow-up, Ride the Lightning. Master of Puppets was their major label debut on Elektra and was also their last album with this lineup, as Cliff Burton was killed in a bus accident while the band were on tour in Sweden in 1986. The band recruited Jason Newsted on bass shortly after, and they put out Injustice for All in 1988, the album that gave them their first Grammy nomination, which they lost to Jethro Tull. After Metallica released their self-titled record, aka the Black Album, in 1991, they basically became the biggest band on the planet, something many of their fans still hold against them today. Load and Reload followed the Black Album, but none were as polarizing as 2003's Saint Anger, which came out just after Jason Newsted left. He was replaced by Robert Trujillo, and this lineup still remains today. The band was inducted into the Rock and Roll Hall of Fame in 2009, Death Magnetic, Lulu, and Hardwired to Self-Destruct are their most recent release.
0: Wow, she talks fast. She talks really fast. So, little bit of history there on the band. The band as we know it now, James Hetfield, Kurt Hammett, Lars Ulrich, Robert Trujillo, and originally, when they first founded the band, there were a couple other guys in there too. Dave Mustaine went on to great fame, and Cliff Burton, of course, was one of the original members of the band who, as you heard her say there, died in a bus accident while these guys were on tour. And I think that was in 1986, as a matter of fact. So we've got a lot going here, and you also may have heard her say something to the effect that a lot of their fans, when Metallica released the Black Album, a lot of people went, their original fans and followers didn't like that. They felt like these guys sold them out. Now, I don't agree with that. Some people do. Some people don't. We probably would have never even, most of us would have never even heard of Metallica had it not been for that album. I mean, let's just be honest. Now, a lot of people loved them before that album, but millions and millions and millions and millions of people became fans after they released that album.
2: Fans, so they say, quote, Metallica have sold out. What's your response to something like that?
3: Yeah, it's we're not too worried about them. We do what we want to do, you know. If they consider that selling out, then whatever. A lot of people think you sold out just because you're on a major label and are very popular. Or maybe you don't play 1,000 miles an hour the whole time, or, you know. I mean, we'd be doing the same thing if we were still on, you know, independent label.
4: Did Metallica sell out with the Black Album? Many old-school metalheads felt betrayed with Metallica's change of direction, and their coping method was to call them sellouts.
5: I hated it. I thought it was a sellout. I thought it sucked.
4: Selling out would imply that Metallica compromised their personal values for money. But did they actually do that? The band's personal values at the time, after Injustice for All, showed they felt they reached a breaking point in their thrash sound and wanted to do something different with the new influences at that time.
5: It was what we needed to do for our own sanity, because if we had made Injustice for All Part 2, then that would have been the sellout.
6: sellout. We're taking those 10-minute mini epics and that whole progressive side just about as far as it could go.
4: The actual sellout move would be making Injustice for All Part 2, but Metallica wanted to take a risk, and it just so happened to pay off enormously for them. So clearly the decision to change the band's sound was their personal decision, and they never anticipated it would make them millions. So the Black Album is not a sellout.
0: Actually, one of the biggest selling rock albums of all time, Metallica's Black Album. So, yeah, a lot of those early fans who then, after Metallica released the Black Album, those fans kind of went with Megadeth and Dave Mustaine, one of the original members of Metallica who went on to form Megadeth. A lot of those people went on with them and kind of, they say that they lost interest in Metallica. I don't know. But enough talk. Let's get on with the music here. Let's start spinning some vinyl. First one up from Metallica, For Whom the Bell Tolls.

Metallica fans out there. I truly, truly do. And there's three for you, For Whom the Bell Tolls. And that was released on their Ride the Lightning album, released in 1984. Of course, Nothing Else Matters and The Unforgiven next. That you just heard. And we're going to play some off of some of their various different albums, but mostly off of their Black album, because, I mean, those are, so, there's not a bad song on that album. Let's be honest. Now, is it different from their original stuff? I'll tell you the truth. Some of their early stuff, for instance, For Whom the Bell Tolls, is very similar to a lot of the stuff on Metallica's Black album. And I mentioned earlier, Metallica, they had a good following before they released the Black album, which I believe, yeah, they released that album in 1991. So they went through a whole decade of the 80s with their fans and their hits and their albums, their Justice for All album, the Ride the Lightning album, so on, Kill 'Em All album, etc. But their listenership, their fan base, their album sales went through the roof when they released the Black album. I mean, crying out loud, they sold over 30 million copies alone just from the Black album. Now, you look at their album sales before that, there's not another album that even comes close. So a lot of people around the world were introduced to Metallica because of that album, the Black album. There's no disputing that. And I understand the hardcore early Metallica fans and the Dave Mustaine and the Megadeth fans. I get it. I get all of that. Danzig, all of it. I understand it. But, and I love all that early stuff too. But I also love the Black album. And since it's got the most music on it that my listeners are going to recognize, then, you know, that's what we're going to play, no doubt about it. Where are we at on time? Going to break, guys. The pesky little break. And when we come back, we're going to queue up off of the Justice for

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0: All right, let's keep it going here. Welcome back to Classic Vinyl. And I wonder what bands inspired these guys early on, back when they were young. I wonder which bands.
7: What are your influences? What did you guys like grow up listening to?
8: Old Sabbath, Rush, Aerosmith,
9: Thin Lizzy. A lot of Thin Lizzy. Great bands.
7: Editorial on Thin Lizzy. You're into blues.
9: I'm into a lot of different kinds of music. That's
8: blues, reds,
9: you know, not real.
8: He's into yellow, blue,
9: reds. That's not real accurate. You know, I'm into a lot of different stuff: classical music, punk,
8: beer,
9: even, you know, some popular music. It's a bunch of things I like.
8: Listen to different stuff for different moods, you know.
9: Yeah, exactly.
0: So that was James Hetfield and Cliff Burton. Cliff Burton, of course, was killed on their bus. I think that was in 1986. Check me on that. And, so that was those guys way back when, back in the 80s for sure. But they, you know, funny thing is, they loved all the same bands that we love, that I love. So no different. So it's no wonder I love their music, right? And check this out, too. Here's another one. I want you to know how Metallica got their name.
10: What band name was born out of clever manipulation? You guessed it, Metallica. Let's go behind the band name. While most of us know at least one or two of the band's songs, Enter Sandman ringing any bells? Not many of us can recall Metallica's origins. For instance, where did their name come from? Metallica was first formed in Los Angeles in 1981 by James Hetfield and Lars Ulrich. One day, Ulrich was chatting with his friend Ron Quintana, who was in the beginning stages of creating a fanzine, a magazine created by fans, for fans, of a particular music group or genre. In a 2018 interview, Ulrich said, Ron told me he wanted to start his own fanzine, like a Hard Rock fanzine, where he wrote about all his favorite bands. And he asked me whether he should call the fanzine Metallica or Metalmania. So I suggested that he call it Metalmania. The drummer recalled that he suggested Metalmania because he wanted Metallica for himself. I was happy to give the name to him, Ron said. Metalmania was better. And when he told me he was going to call his band Metallica, I told him to make good use of it.
0: That Lars, what a sneaky guy he was. Got a text here from the 720. It says, General, please forgive me for what I said about the Black album on Monday. I had to eat a Snickers. I was hangry. You are forgiven. You are forgiven, all right? And I know exactly who that is, and they listen to the show all the time. One of my biggest fans, listeners, for sure. And you're forgiven. I figured. So let's go ahead and roll with some more. This one up, next one up, off of their 1988 Justice for All album. Like I told you before the break, this is their song One.

0: Definitely some kick butt rock and roll to be sure. Text here from one of my biggest fans and loyal listeners, Deb, is saying, awesome Metallica. I have to admit, I didn't listen much in the early years, not until the Black album came out. That's what I'm saying. You know, millions upon millions of their current fans, believe it or not, didn't even know who they were before that album. I mean, that's just the truth. Now, for those of us who listened to them throughout the 80s, I guess we're just special. You know, what can I say? What can I say? So, yeah, I'm with you there, Deb. I understand completely. And a little something here. Let's hear that. What do we got queued up? And then we're going to do one from a different
1: crazy album. Facts about Metallica. In 1992, during a concert, frontman James Hetfield suffered severe burns in a pyrotechnics accident while performing Fade to Black. The incident was exacerbated by his intoxicated state. In 2013, Metallica became the first band to perform on all seven continents when they played a special concert for a group of scientists and contest winners in Antarctica. Enter Sandman served as the entrance music for New York Yankees pitcher Mariano Rivera during his career. The song Disposable Heroes features the sound of an M16 rifle bolt being pulled back in its opening. In 1984, during their Ride the Lightning tour, Metallica had their gear stolen from their hotel in Boston, leading to the cancellation of the tour. Before shows, James Hetfield warms up by singing Twinkle Twinkle Little Star in an exaggerated style.
0: What do you think about that, huh? Twinkle, twinkle, little star. And just a little bit here on James Hetfield, some comments that he made a long time ago about Dave Mustaine, and then we're going to play another one.
2: It's not going to work. We were, you know, real into the family kind of vibe, and if it wasn't, you know, we didn't need anything screwing it up.
3: My feelings were hurt, and, you know, I still think of them all the time. It's been kind of hard for me getting to the point where I can accept all of that because, you know, there was a lot of jealousy and a lot of me dealing with what was going on in my head, watching these guys achieve this stellar position in the industry that I'm still working in.
0: Yeah, so started off there with James Hetfield and then some comments from Dave Mustaine from Megadeth, one of the original Metallica members. So, all right, I promised yesterday a loyal listener, they requested this particular song, and it happens to be off of Metallica's 1983 Kill 'Em All album, and this is a little song called Whiplash.

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Hello, folks. Welcome once again to the Hour of the Time. I'm your host, William Cooper. Many of you have been calling, wondering why so many reruns have been played over the last couple of weeks. And I think if your ears are good, you have already figured it out. I've been very ill. In fact, for several days, I could not speak at all. I'm just beginning to recover my voice, and I'm not supposed to be talking. And if I talk for very long, I'm going to lose it again. So you're going to hear an interview tonight that you've never heard before. This was actually taped on September the 21st, 1992, in Phoenix, Arizona. The guest tonight is Jim Moseley, who has been involved in the research of the UFO phenomena for many, many years. So that's what you're going to be listening to. For those of you who have called worried about me and about my illness, I thank you. It makes me feel very, very good to know that so many of you are so concerned about my health. I also had on my message service, I left a message